0: looking like this.
1: What?
0: Yeah. You know I will. Brother Chess, back at it. Yep. Feeling good today. I have missed you. I have missed you, my people. Brother Chess, this summer has been having a wonderful time serving the Lord. We do through the Churches of Christ, where I serve and who I serve alongside, particularly at the Chico Church of Christ at 995 East Lassen Avenue. You can catch me there on 9:30 Sunday morning, 10:30 for worship. And Wednesday we have our dinner and devotional at 6. Go ahead and throw that out there too. I wanted to give you a bit of a report, a bit of an update on how things have been running this summer. Of course, I have an 11-year-old little boy, and he's just a blast. He joins me in here from time to time, in fact. I know you've probably met him. But we had a wonderful time at summer camp this past 2 weeks ago, in fact. And I was in a cabin with, and I'm sure my people at church are sick of hearing this story. I don't care. You haven't heard it. I was in a cabin with the 11-year-old boys, roughly 11-year-olds, little guys, my son included. And, you know, 3 hours of sleep a night was probably about right. But I had a wonderful time. It's called Sierra Bible Camp. It's actually not too far from here. It's held at Mount Hope in Forbestown. What a wonderful facility. Wonderful staff there. I want to give a shout out to Bud England, who hopefully will be joining me here in the studio from time to time throughout the year, at least once. I'd like to get him in here. We talked about that. He'll tell us a little bit about Mount Hope in Forbestown. I know many in our community are familiar with camp. Our brothers and sisters over at formerly East Ave, Hope Commons, are familiar with it for sure. But we praise God for the activity that he does. And if we open our eyes and look around and all the lives are affected by our work in the gospel, man, that's just such an encouragement. And sometimes it's exhausting, but at the same time, exhilarating. And we want to thank all of our workers, whatever faith tradition you find yourself in. If you're following Jesus and you're in the local church serving on Sunday morning, praise be to God. I pray that his Spirit empower you to open your eyes and activate your hands and heart to serve him in the capacity which you've been called. And we just are so grateful for our church workers and people who want to teach, especially the kids, about Jesus. And this is who we're going to talk about today. Of course, we're putting our focus on Jesus. You know, where we've been this past summer, starting in June, in fact, we've been talking about kingdom character in June, and in July, as we're starting to wrap up here, we're talking about kingdom relationships, which is all under the umbrella of kingdom living, of course. We have been focused on that at the Chico Church of Christ this summer, and we'll continue to do that through the month of August. And we've been going through the Sermon on the Mount in order to give us this impression of what kingdom living looks like. And I'm going to look at another passage here in Matthew chapter 6 today that's going to remind us of a very simple point, yet a very, very powerful point, in my opinion, that Jesus leaves with his followers, and that's, don't worry about tomorrow, for tomorrow will worry about itself. I absolutely love that statement in so many ways. It means so much to me. If you're like me, I'm guessing, you know, a lot of us You know, the more I'm a minister and I preach and I meet people and spend time with people, I always oftentimes kind of come to the realization that any kind of thought that I have, I'm guessing you probably have had it too, you know, or it's part of this human condition, this conditional experience we have as people. But many of us worry about what's going to be coming up tomorrow, the next day, or in the future. And it's interesting, you know, Jesus says, don't worry about tomorrow, for tomorrow will worry about itself. Now, I want to extend that and kind of cushion it too before we move on and actually look at Jesus' words, because I think he opens it up too for us. But I've got to preface all this with saying, you know, consideration and worrying, or planning and worrying, or strategizing and worrying, not the same thing. You know, I don't think God would call us to be so foolish as to not think about things to come and what's ahead and plan and strategize and prepare. No, that's not what Jesus is saying. But what he is saying is this: therefore, I tell you, do not worry about your life, what you will eat or drink, or about your body, what you will wear. Not life more than food, and the body more than clothes? Amen, Jesus. We come back from our break, we're going to let Jesus finish this thought out for us in Matthew chapter 6, and be reminded, don't worry about today, and tomorrow, for tomorrow will worry about itself.

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You know, I will pour the chest back. Okay, now we're coming back from a break. We're here at KKXX AM 930 FM 103.9. Shout out to my brother Andrew, station manager over here, keeping the ship running smooth, sailing smooth. You know, don't worry about tomorrow, for tomorrow will worry about itself. You know, Jesus, as he's starting here in Matthew chapter 6, he already's bringing it to a very personal level, saying don't worry about what you're going to eat or drink, your clothes. And then he says this as he's following up that statement in verse 26. Look at the birds of the air. They don't sow or reap or store away in barns, and yet your heavenly Father feeds them. Are you not much more valuable than they are? Can any one of you, by worrying, add a single hour to your life? And there's an interesting little footnote here that I need to do some more research on here before Sunday that gives the very of, can any one of you, by worrying, add a single cubit to your height? You know, for a lot of men in the postmodern age, they're very concerned with their height, it appears. Jesus says, you know, you're not going to worry about it. It's not going to do anything. Let's see. Jesus keeps on going here. And he says, why, in verse 28, do you worry about your clothes? See how the flowers of the field grow? They do not labor or spin. Yet I tell you that not even Solomon in all his splendor was dressed like one of these. That's how God clothes the grass of the field, which is here today and tomorrow is thrown into the fire. Will he not much more clothe you, you of little faith? So do not worry, saying, what shall we eat? What shall we drink? What shall we wear? For the pagans run after all these things, and your heavenly Father knows that you need them. But seek first his kingdom and his righteousness, and all these things will be given to you as well. Therefore, do not worry about tomorrow, for tomorrow will worry about itself. Each day has enough trouble of its own. Very powerful statement. Once again, statements, you know, even the one before that, but the preface. But seek first his kingdom and his righteousness, and all these things will be given to you as well. What are all these things, Jesus? Well, I think that when we start to dig into the text, we can understand that more. We've been talking about kingdom relationships throughout the month of July, and you might think, well, what in the world does this passage have to do with kingdom relationships? Now, I'd like to suggest that anxiety and worry is inconspicuously relational, meaning our worry and our anxiety, it just can't stay private. It's going to show, and it's going to shape. It's going to shape how we relate to God, how we relate to others, but it's particularly going to shape how we relate to ourselves. We get wrapped up in ourselves when we have anxiety that burdens us, cripples us, or we worry to such a degree that changes the course of how we're supposed to be living. And that's what Jesus is addressing here. Jesus is warning us that when anxiety and worry consume us, it pulls us away from the presence of God into this imagined or manufactured future where we're alone, where we're dealing with the world. And that's never really been the case. A human being is never going to be alone. In fact, that's how God models himself as the creator in Genesis chapter 3. When he creates, he's present with his creation. Now, the people, ultimately, when they start paying attention to something other than God's word and God's reality, God's presence, they forget that God is present. And somehow in their mind, they begin to feel like they are separate and apart from God and can do what they want to do. That's where things go south, get in bad shape. Because as soon as they think they can do what they want to do, then they do what they want to do, and then their eyes are opened. And it's not long before God comes walking in the garden.
through the garden in the cool of the day, if I'm not mistaken, is what the text says. So he gave them some time before he made his presence known. It's then when the man and the woman said, "We were afraid because we're naked." That's when God said, "Well, who told you you're naked?" Uh-oh. You know, in a lot of ways, when Jesus says, "Don't worry about tomorrow, for tomorrow will worry about itself," it sounds like it's something you'd hear on like in a self-help book, or maybe a T-shirt. It's just pretty common. And I think when we talk about the scope of the biblical narrative from Genesis chapter 3 to Revelation 22, what we'll learn is Jesus' statement isn't so common. When we come back from our break, we'll talk about that. We'll be right back.

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0: You know I will. Brother Chesbeck in here telling you don't worry about tomorrow. For tomorrow, worry about itself. You know who told me that? Jesus. He tells us all that in Matthew chapter 6, in fact. That's what we've been talking about. So, you know, one of the things I've been doing is I've been reading and just kind of praying over this passage and thinking about it. I was thinking, like, this seems to be a kind of like a general, it is a general statement, maybe an ambiguous statement to some degree. And like I said before break, seems almost common. You could see it on a bumper sticker or a t-shirt or a self-help book, right? And in that nature, it seems like it could be attributed to like any philosopher or any kind of great teacher or something to that effect. And I think we should not acknowledge as Christians that to some degree that's accurate. That Jesus' statement here in Matthew chapter 6, verse 34, are not completely unique to Jesus. But the big point most definitely is unique to Jesus. And that's what makes his teaching special. Jesus isn't just giving good advice, in other words. He's announcing a new way of seeing reality. Now let that sit for a minute. Because if the God of the universe is breaking through into human form and he's looking at us and saying, don't worry about tomorrow, for tomorrow will worry about itself, do we really believe that? And why should we believe that? At the Chico Church, where I serve as the preaching minister at 995 East Lassen Avenue, you can catch us at 10:30 a.m. for worship on Sunday. We start before that at 9:30 with a class. And what I'm doing there is I'm giving the Old Testament foundations for what Jesus is preaching about in Matthew chapter 5, 6, and 7 during our worship service. And what we learn when we think about Jesus' statement here in Matthew chapter 6 is Jesus is standing really squarely within Israelite wisdom tradition. Listen to these echoes. Psalm 37, do not fret. Trust the Lord, delight in him, commit your way. Proverbs 3, 5, and 6, trust in the Lord with all your heart. Proverbs 30, 7 and 9, give me neither poverty nor riches. Psalm 55, 22, cast your burden upon the Lord. The next is chapter 16, of course, where Israel receives only today's manna. Tomorrow's provision belongs to the Lord. I mean, that last one's especially important, Exodus 16. God intentionally teaches Israel daily dependence. Don't store it, don't hoard it, trust me again tomorrow. Now hear Jesus, don't worry about tomorrow. It's almost an Exodus 16 worldview, in fact, applied to everyday life. In other words, the kingdom life is lived one day at a time because God's faithfulness is experienced one day at a time. I'll say that again. Ba-bow, bow. The kingdom life is lived one day at a time because God's faithfulness is experienced one day at a time. That doesn't sound accidental to me that Jesus is saying what he's saying while he rests on the story in Exodus 16. But there's a connection, too, with the larger statement of where Jesus potentially draws his wisdom from. You know, ancient wisdom often says, don't worry because worry's irrational. But Jesus says, don't worry because your Father knows. And that's a completely different foundation. You know, notice how many times relationship appears. Your Heavenly Father, right? Your Heavenly Father feeds them. Your Heavenly Father knows. The command isn't, in other words, rooted in psychology. It's rooted in theology. And before we break here and leave you with today, I want you to think about comparing this to Greek philosophy. This is where Jesus becomes fascinating. Stoicism. Now, remember Acts 17, Paul engaging with the Stoic and Epicurean philosophers? Stoicism would say, don't worry about tomorrow, too. They would say worry doesn't change anything. Don't be controlled by your circumstance. Live according to reason. Focus on what's within your control. The Stoic says, master yourself. But Jesus says, trust your Father. That's different. Epicureans, same thing. They sought freedom from anxiety too. Their answer, simplify life. Limit desires. Avoid unnecessary pain. Again, there's overlap, but Jesus never says the goal is merely tranquility. His goal is seek first the kingdom of God. In other words, peace becomes the byproduct of living under God's reign. So when we think about what Jesus is saying in terms of his own circumstance, he's drawing from all kinds of things, but ultimately he's pointing us to just trust the Father. Don't worry about tomorrow. Tomorrow will worry about itself. Today, let's trust for God's provisions to be among us. Brother Chesson here, KKXX. It's good to be back. I look forward to being with you next week.
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3: Do you know what constitutes our Constitution? This living document that's a fusion of our forefathers' vision for the future of this nation? We have a Bill of Rights. We're not billed for these rights, but we've been given these rights because we live. We don't have to pay every day when we don't watch what we say. A penny for our thoughts is not what we give, but we give off our thoughts by the way that we live. And there are soldiers who've died, men and women who've paid the price, in the blink of an eye, given their lives to make our lives nice. And we can't fight to preserve these rights, to reach new heights, get through the darkest nights together if we don't know. We the people, we the future, can't make it right if we don't show an interest in learning the script that governs our lives. So forgive me if I'm wrong, but if you belong to this country, then there are rights that belong to you so long as you do one thing. You know your Constitution and your freedom that it brings. You can't fight for what's right. You can't find a flaw if you've never shed light on the supreme law of the land. The land of the free and the home of the brave requires your knowledge and God's good grace in order to save our human race in the face of terror. And I hate to be the bearer of bad news, but you need to choose what you're going to do because you could lose everything.
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6: Back before the days of devices in just about every room, we all used to play family games or go for a walk while listening to nature or just talk to each other. Today, it seems like we constantly have to have a device in our face, or we might miss that notification from Facebook telling us that Aunt Betty liked your photo of the baby turtle. All of this time that we spend with our face and our device had to come from somewhere, didn't it? 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
16: Well, welcome back to Dr. James Dobson's Family Talk, the broadcast division of the Dr. James Dobson Family Institute. I'm Roger Marsh. You know, few topics stir up as much confusion and controversy in our culture today as human sexuality, and few are as personal. Behind the headlines and the heated debates are real people, sons, daughters, friends, family members, wrestling with questions about who they are and what God says about them. For parents and pastors alike, knowing how to respond with both truth as well as compassion has never felt more challenging. But that's why today's edition of Dr. James Dobson's Family Talk is so important. We are sharing part two of Dr. Dobson's discussion with Ann Edward. Ann is an author, a speaker, and the executive director of the Restored Hope Network, a ministry that counsels and provides resources for men and women struggling with unwanted same-sex attraction. Her own story is a powerful testimony of God's redeeming grace. Now, as we get into part two of this conversation, I should mention that today's program deals with a very sensitive subject, so please use discretion if you have young children listening with you. And now, here is our host, Dr. James Dobson, to introduce today's program here on Family Talk.
15: In the program we aired yesterday, Anne expressed her concern about the infiltration of LGBT ideology into the Christian church. And then she shared her own personal journey, which is very powerful. So much so that I want you to hear that story for those who were not listening yesterday. We're going to roll back the recording just a little bit, and then we will pick up my interview with Anne in a moment.
17: I was molested at age 4, but I didn't recognize how that impacted my life until much later. I grew up having experience of attraction towards girls and dated boys through high school trying to fit in, and then went away to college and decided this so-called God I'd heard of that I'd read part of scripture didn't hold as much weight, and I didn't know that he was really true. I decided to abandon God, my concept of who God was.
15: You walked away from him, didn't you?
17: I did. It was this minimal experience. It was almost a deist philosophy that God created the world but didn't interact with it. Completely opposite view from who God truly is. Well, I threw out this false view of who God was and embraced my feelings my first year in college. Started going to gay bars, even though I was way underage. Started hanging around with gay friends, joined the rugby team at college, a pretty liberal school down in California. And everybody, it seemed, on the team was a lesbian. So I was running as fast as I could into this until I had a couple of dreams about Jesus that I didn't want. I confided in my Jewish jogging partner, Jody. I said, Jody, I had a couple dreams. Here's this person I didn't want in the dream. Jesus showed up with the beard and the long hair and the robe. Like, I knew who it was, but not that I could see his face per se. But he kind of wasn't welcome. He wasn't welcome. And I said to her, what do I do about this? She laughed and shrugged her head and said, I don't know. You know,
15: he didn't talk to you.
17: He didn't talk to me. He just showed up. And then I came into one of the commons that where we eat food at the university, and all my Jewish friends were sitting there, and one made a crack about Jesus, and I got defensive. It was the oddest thing. Mm. I said, well, I don't talk about your God this way. And I'm like, what? What did I just say? What do you mean, my God? I thought I'd thrown all that baby out with the bathwater. And so I was confused about my own response. And I thought, huh, Jesus is showing up in my dreams. I'm defensive of him. And then I was at a gay meeting on campus. And in the middle of that meeting, I had this piercing thought that I knew was true. These were the words from heaven. You're not going to find the love that you're seeking for here. And I knew it was true, and it crushed me. And so I ran off to the library on a Friday night, and I just sobbed. And I said, okay, well, whoever the real God is, and I hope you're not the Christian God because I still want to do my thing. Whoever the real God is, please stand up. And here are five or six things that you can show me who you really are. And if anybody else wants to step into this and pretend to be the true God, then I'm not interested in that. I don't want that to happen. And wouldn't you know it, within 2 weeks, God starts answering all of these lists that I'd really? Promptly forgotten.
15: And he wanted you.
17: He did. He did. And I'm so grateful. You know, he made me. He made every single human being on the face of the earth. And he longs for us. He pursues us. He seeks us out. And praise God, he sought me out.
15: And you began living a straight life?
17: Well, no, I wish I could say that was true right away. No, I was curious about who God says he really was. I began asking all my friends on campus, so who does Jesus say he really is? I began asking the right questions. And got involved with, believe it or not, a Baptist student ministry on campus that had a class answering all these questions. It was called evangelism training. Here I am, not yet a believer, not ever given my life, my heart to Jesus. And I'm now attending a class that they're talking and answering all these vital questions that a young believer or someone who's asking about Christianity would ask.
15: How dramatic was your conversion to him?
17: It was pretty crazy. The final night of that meeting, I was pretending to pray, like just trying to fit in. And God revealed that he was there, that he was present in the room. And that
15: he
17: was.
15: Did you cry?
17: I did. And I was overwhelmed by this person who was in the room, but not in me. And what he revealed to me about himself is that he was full of authority and full of kindness. It was a unique combination that won me. I talked to the pastor that night and said, look, I'm a lesbian. I want to do this. But this person showed up tonight, and I'm aware that he's not in my life. And what do I do? So he told me about the sinner's prayer and told me to call him later that night. And I couldn't hold off. That night, I asked him to be my Lord and Savior.
15: Was that an absolute turning point in your life?
17: Oh, my goodness. Was it? Yes,
15: it
17: was.
15: Before and after.
17: It was a new creation was born, a brand new baby believer, and a woman of joy that had not experienced joy. I experienced joy unspeakable, something I could never have ever even touched on before. The God of the universe was in my life. And eventually, God wanted me to grow in my relationship as a woman of God and things like that. And I began to struggle with life about 6 months after becoming a Christian. And it was not to cause me to stumble, but rather for me to grow as a believer, for me to grow into the woman of God he intended. And so that process began about 6 months into it. And I'm so grateful for that he didn't leave me as a baby Christian. He wanted me to grow up. And that made me the woman I am today, you know, able to raise kids. I have three sons whom I absolutely adore. But that was almost robbed of me. You know, that future and hope was almost stolen away. And
15: you're tender about it today, aren't you?
17: I am. Yes, I am.
15: You know, the scripture tells us that all of heaven rejoices when one comes home.
17: That's right.
15: And there was rejoicing when you gave your heart to him.
17: Yes, indeed. And, you know, I am addicted to seeing that happen in other people's lives. And so I cannot step down from that place. I want to hold the door open for men and women who will follow that. And it's not my example only. There's so many others that went ahead of me. Frank Worthen and so many. Cy Rogers, Joe Dallas, you name it. A whole lot of people who stepped through that door of faith and led the way. Well, I'm just another person along that chain. At our conference, I sense that during the prayer response time on the Friday night that we offer everyone, do you want to respond? Do you want to surrender to Jesus? Are you wanting a breakthrough in your walk with him? I sense that the people that went forward were going to have a new future and a new hope than they'd ever experienced before, that new generations would come out of the people that stepped forward and got prayed over. And I'm so grateful. It's something that's, I'm having a hard time not crying about it because there's new
15: what a
17: life.
15: Testimony.
17: There's
15: what
17: new
15: a
17: life.
15: Testimony. You'd been in that other lifestyle and the Lord just wanted you out
17: yes.
15: of it and you were receptive to him.
17: That's right.
15: And what you're doing now is trying to spread that good news on to others, isn't it?
17: Yes, sir. That's exactly it.
15: Tell people how they can reach you.
17: They can reach us on the web at restoredhopenetwork.org. And our email is info, at restoredhopenetwork.org as well.
15: And we've talked about people who have accommodated the culture and have taken the scripture and either ignored it or contradicted it, not lived according to the principles therein. Let's talk about those who have done things right. There are an awful lot of people out there that are living in a sinful world. They're surrounded by evil. We all are. It's everywhere. And compromisers are not difficult to find. But there are those who are standing firm. They haven't moved an inch. And I know the Lord sees that. He sees it in you, Ann, and what you've done with your life. What do you want to say to those who have refused to be warped by the culture around?
17: I am so grateful to the men and women who stand firm, particularly the pastors who are faithful to Scripture and who actually take their charge from the Lord to guard the flock and to discern the times and to speak the truth no matter what.
15: You know better than most, they'll pay a price for that.
17: Yes, many will pay a price. But
15: you
17: I'd
15: have,
17: rather,
15: haven't you?
17: Yes, but I'll tell you what, I would rather pay a price here than be rebuked by the Lord himself. And each one of us has to walk in integrity before him. We want to hear, well done, good and faithful servant. Mm-hmm. And part of that is retaining biblical fidelity in the middle of cultural challenges, regardless of the price that's paid.
15: You have written that there are four fundamental views of homosexuality today. And I think you ought to explain them because you can tell quite easily which category your church falls into. Describe them for us.
17: Well, there is the pro-gay view, which is believing that God made a person gay and therefore allows them to act upon it. So they are pro-acting homosexually. They're pro homosexual identity.
15: And the pastor is not calling to repentance.
17: And the pastor doesn't have any problem with a homosexual acting out. In fact, they include actively gay-partnered individuals in the membership or leadership of the church. And so that is a problem. That usually in the past was the Metropolitan Community Church, which was known to be a gay church. That viewpoint is making its way into different churches these days. One Vineyard up in embraced that philosophy in the East Coast, I won't mention what city, that they dealt with the pastorate there. But a Southern Baptist church embraced homosexuality down in Southern California when the pastor's son came out as gay. The Southern Baptist movement then handled that church as well. There are Reformed RCA groups that have gone towards this particular view. It's a struggle in an entire denomination as a result.
15: What's the next category?
17: The next category is probably the most profoundly influencing of the church today, evangelical, Protestant, Catholic. It's the gay identity viewpoint. And it's a belief that a person is born gay and perhaps even God made them to be gay. and that homosexual desires have some positive about them, that they provide some degree of appreciation of other members of the same sex, which is a morphing misbelief, actually.
15: Kind of a stretch.
17: It's a bit of a stretch. But that God doesn't bless them acting on those feelings. So it's almost as if you took the example of the Garden of Eden and you said, God prohibited us eating the fruit of the knowledge of good and evil. And this group of people would say, well, you're determined to have to walk around that tree for the rest of your life, the one that's been prohibited. And if you smell it, if you put it up to your eye, if you hold it, if you put it in your pocket, it's all fine. Just don't bite it. And if you bite it, just spit it out. You know, it's like, what? When he's calling us to so much more, he's calling us to the tree of life, which is himself. Jesus is the tree of life. He's calling us into relationship and not to circle what's been prohibited, but rather to move into fullness of life in Jesus. And so I find that to be deeply lacking, and it makes God out to be some really mean person, that he made you to struggle with that and he prohibits you from acting on it. That's It just doesn't gel. It doesn't fit together. That's not who God is. The third column would be renounce. That you are to renounce the old identity and embrace your new identity in Christ, which I agree with wholeheartedly. But unfortunately, they don't generally believe that people can actually have any resolution to their feelings, that there's no way out, per se. You're stuck with those feelings. You didn't ask for them. They're the result of the fall, which is true. All sin is the result of the fall of man. But, you know, there's also hope for actually becoming the new creature in Christ. 2 Corinthians 5 talks about that. We regard all as new creatures in Christ. The old has gone and the new has come. And so these folks miss out on that aspect of Scripture. In essence, they're encouraging people to perpetually struggle with homosexuality, and there's no real help or resolve from it. And I have found that that's not true. I found that transformation is possible, that God is not only in the business of caring about how we act, but who we are and how we feel. And all of it is called to line up with what he says. I never would have guessed that I would have had attraction to someone of the opposite sex. I never thought that was even a possibility for me. But God had other plans. And out of that came my sons, my future life, potential grandchildren that I never would have guessed. But I'll tell you what, transformation is a process. Process. Did I say that? Yes. Process. It is not an overnight thing. Yes, there are certain things about life that change instantly. Some people are delivered from certain things instantly. But there's often a process of growing into the man or woman of God that he intends. And that process is a lifetime, and it's beautiful, and it has hills and valleys. And God can walk a person through all of that and more. So I believe in the fourth column, which is transformation, that God is in the business of transforming lives.
15: And we hear a lot today about conversion therapy, and that is a subject of great angst within the homosexual community. In fact, that is their term, isn't it? And
17: it is.
15: Explain what it is and then react to it.
17: It is an ideological term that's meant to vilify or demonize individuals who believe that life transformation is possible. And what they do is, it's a kitchen sink term. It's something that they created in order to throw in every wicked thing, like aversion therapy or physical abuse, coercion, harassment, shock therapy has even been stated, or ice baths or something like that. Honestly, these wild accusations are thrown into this kitchen sink of bad ideas, right? Not one of us, I can't find anyone who practices this so-called conversion therapy. But within that kitchen sink, they also throw in talk therapy and spiritual care and praying for someone. And they made that term in order to vilify all of us, anybody who hopes that a person's life can be different. In fact, Scripture itself talks about that.
15: You know, there are many states that actually outlaw that kind of counseling. Can you imagine that? Let's suppose you've got a 15-year-old who's struggling, and you can't go to a believer, a counselor who knows the word and counsels according to it, and he becomes unable to do this work?
17: It's all based upon the false premise that these things are occurring, which we can't seem to find real evidence of, number one. Number two, the counseling profession itself has ethical demands placed upon it. If a person was doing electroshock or ice baths or coercion or shaming or any of those things that are commonly being accused, they can actually be referred to an ethics panel within the counseling profession. And that's in all the different states. They already have ethics that are high and standards that stand. None of those things occur. We cannot find out where they actually do.
15: And what would you recommend for parents or even individuals, adults, who need proper psychological counseling from a Christian perspective, but it's illegal in their state? Where do they go to get this help?
17: Well, that's a very good question. First of all, I believe Alliance Defending Freedom is willing to defend counselors who hold to biblical truths because, number one, the client is in charge of self-determination. They set the goal for the counseling. And if you're prohibiting a client from having that, then you're actually stepping on the entire counseling profession. A person cannot have their own goals. That's ridiculous. And then secondarily, freedom of speech within the professional context has been protected by the U.S. Supreme Court. And so that potentially could be a win for the entire country.
15: I would think religious liberty would be an issue, too. You're telling people how to worship.
17: That's right. You're telling people what their goals are allowed to be, how they're allowed to obey him or not obey him, and what support they can get doing that. And so religious freedoms, freedoms of speech, even in the professional context, all of those are coming into question and are heading all the way up to the U.S. Supreme Court to be decided. There is strong anti-religious animus in this country now in certain places of government. It is not okay to use the power of the state against religious believers. That is the founding of this government. It is the purpose of the government is not to impede religion. We're not to have a state religion, mind you. That was the whole point of the First Amendment. But they are not to impede the rights of believers in following their religious belief.
15: Well, Ann, these are extremely important questions. I wish we had more time to talk about them because there are many dimensions to it. Our time is about gone. We must not stop without your offering some advice to parents who are confronted with it at home, out of nowhere, perhaps a son.

0: And they're just devastated by their teenager or older adult who's being pushed towards LGBTQ identity when they're simply questioning their sexuality and their identity. I think questions are not harmful unless they're pushed in the wrong direction. And so when people look for what the answer to their life contains, they ought to crack open the book of scripture, the Bible, and take a look at what God says about you. That's what matters the most.
1: Well, Ann, now our time is gone. I just want to tell you how much I appreciate your being here on these 2 days. They've been chock full of important information, and I hope you'll come back and be with us again.
0: Dr. Dobson, I am so grateful to know you, and I just want to say thank you so much for having the courage to address really difficult topics. I'm so grateful for both you and your wife.
2: 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A case in point, a blog that we have in our Culture Center called Transgenderism, How Should Christians Respond? 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And I have some wonderful news to share. All throughout the month of July, we've been offering to you the opportunity to participate in our July $250,000 matching grant to double your giving. And thanks to your incredible response, we've already met that goal. Thank you so much. We are so grateful beyond words for the way that you have stood with us during this special matching grant opportunity. As a listener-supported ministry, we depend on friends like you to help keep these important conversations on the air, reaching parents, pastors, and families all across the country and literally all over the world who need encouragement and biblical guidance. 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
1: Who is called to go into all the world and preach the gospel? 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
1: God's primary way of reaching people is through people, not just preachers, not just missionaries. We're all called to go into all the world and preach the gospel.

0: When you think back on your spiritual journey and how it was you came to Christ, most likely there was at least one human being involved in the process. Aren't you thankful for that person? Well, we each have the opportunity to be that person for someone else. It's God's plan for disseminating the good news. And today on A New Beginning, as part of a series called Refresh, Pastor Greg Laurie points out how refreshing it is when we follow through with our evangelism privilege and responsibility.
1: Okay, well, how many of you are fishermen? I'm not much of a fisherman, but I'll tell you a story about a fisherman who got a beast of a fish. It's called a muskellunge fish. Ever heard of those? So this guy is testing an outboard propeller on his little boat on a lake in Ohio. And as he's cruising along, he sees this massive muskellunge fish right near the surface. So he casts his line in the direction of the fish a couple of times. The fish disappears. So the guy goes back to testing his motor. Half hour later, the fish appears again. It's right near the surface. So this guy grabs a leather glove, gets right behind the muskie, grabs it behind the gills, and is wrestling it onto the boat. The fish was so big, another fisherman nearby came and helped him get this beast of a fish on his boat. And when it was all said and done, it weighed more than 53 pounds. Had he caught it properly, if you will, with a rod and a reel, it would have set the record. So this is what makes me laugh. This fisherman was interviewed afterwards, and how did you pull this off, catching this fish with a glove by hand? And his response is, well, I was at the right place at the right time, and I guess I was just fool enough to grab it. You say, Greg, what are you talking about? Is this a message on fishing? Yes, it is. It's a message on fishing for men. Jesus said, follow me and you will be a fisher of men. A literal translation of that is catch men alive. I suppose we need to be at the right place at the right time and be fool enough to grab it. I want to talk to you in this message about how to lead a person to Christ. Now, as you know, we're in a series we're calling Refresh. And last time we talked about the refreshing power of sharing your faith, and this is a part two to that message. And you'll remember I pointed out to you that when you reach out to others, when you put your focus on others, it spiritually refreshes you. Remember, Jesus said it's more blessed, or literally happy making, to give than it is to receive. There's a happiness in giving the gospel out to others. And of course, over in Proverbs 11:25, it says, he that refreshes others will be refreshed himself. So I want to help you share your faith. Now, last time I mentioned, if you know John 3:16, you're armed and dangerous. John 3:16, for God so loved the world that he gave his only begotten son, and whosoever believes in him should not perish, but have everlasting life. That is the gospel in a nutshell. You know that. You can go out and cause some trouble in a good way. So let's, in this message, talk about the who, the where, the why, and the when of telling others about Jesus. Let's start with the who. Who is called to go into all the world and preach the gospel? Short answer, we are. I am. You are. Jesus said in Matthew 28, go therefore and make disciples of all nations, baptizing them in the name of the Father, Son, and the Holy Spirit, teaching them to observe all things that I've commanded you. And lo, I am with you even to the end of the age. By the way, in the original language, that is addressed to everyone, not just preachers, not just missionaries. It's addressed to students. It's addressed to athletes. It's addressed to men. It's addressed to women. It's addressed to older people. It's addressed to younger people. It's addressed to older people who think they're younger people. The point is, it's for everyone. No one gets off the hook, if you will. We're all called to go into all the world and preach the gospel. Now, where are we to preach the gospel? Again, everywhere, and to all of the world. Let's localize it. Go into all of your world and preach the gospel. Go into your sphere of influence with the message of Jesus Christ. Number three, why are we to do this? This is important. Why are we to do this? Because God's primary way of reaching people is through people. And the primary way we do that is through the verbal articulation of the gospel. You say, well, I'll just be a good example and I'll be a model of what it means to be a Christian, and that will be my form of evangelism. By all means, be a model. By all means, be a good example. In fact, to be honest, if you're not going to be a good example, I would rather you did not preach the gospel. So be that godly example, but that in effect earns you the right to articulate your faith. The primary way God brings people into the kingdom is when they have had the gospel verbally articulated to them. In 1 Corinthians 1:21, Paul writes, "In the wisdom of God, the world through wisdom did not know God. It pleased God through the foolishness of the message preached to save those that believe." There is power in this message being communicated to a person. Number four, when are we to share the gospel? Answer, all the time. The Bible says, be instant in season and out of season. Or a modern translation puts it this way, be on duty at all times. Now, I have an illustration for this of when God called upon me at a very unusual moment. So I was in a department store, this is some years ago, and I had to go to the restroom. Yes, preachers have to go to the restroom too. So I took my seat in the stall, trying not to visualize this. And I'm there, and there's someone in the stall next to me. He clears his throat. Okay, someone next to me, whatever, you know. And then I hear a voice say to me, "Hi." Now look, I don't know about you, but I don't talk to people in restrooms. I mean, my objective is to get in and out as quickly as possible. He says, "Hi." I didn't really know what to do. I said, "Hi." Then a moment goes by and I hear this voice say, "Were you supposed to meet me here?" I'm like, what? Were you supposed to meet me here? No. No, I wasn't supposed to meet you here. I'm like, who is this person? Getting kind of irritated. And then suddenly it occurred to me, what if the Lord wants me to share the gospel with this guy? But wait, in a bathroom? Could God use you in a bathroom? And then he says, "Well, do you have something for me?" I'm thinking, what is this guy? What is going on? And I said, "What is it you're looking for?" He says, "Some drugs." Ah, I get it. So the guy was wanting to make a drug buy. He thought his drug dealer was going to meet him in the bathroom. And I said, "Well, I've got something better for you than drugs." He said, "What?" He's very interested. I said, "A personal relationship with God through Jesus Christ." Again, I'm thinking, I can't do this in a bathroom. I was doing it. And then this is what the guy says, "I already tried that." "You already tried accepting Christ?" "Yes," the man says. I said, "Well, did you go to church?" "Yes," he said. I said, "Where did you go to church?" He said, "I went to Harvest Christian Fellowship." I said, "Really? Did you?" I said, "Do you know who I am?" He said, "No." I said, "I'm Greg Laurie, the pastor of Harvest Christian Fellowship." And then he said, "Oh my God." I had to laugh. It was hilarious. I said to him, "Buddy, God must really love you." He said, "Your pastor into the bathroom where you were trying to make a drug buy. I want to talk to you afterwards." So I waited for him. It was in the sock section, as I recall. So he comes out of the restroom. He was easy to identify. He was a guilty-looking guy. And I just said, "The Lord loves you. Stop running from him." And I prayed with him, and he recommitted his life to the Lord. So you never know when God will call upon you. When are we to present the gospel? Whenever an opportunity arises.
0: Pastor Greg Laurie will have the second half of his message in just a moment.
1: You know, I've heard people describe a trip to Israel as seeing the Bible actually come to life. Hey, everybody, Greg Laurie. And I've been to Israel many times, and I've led a lot of tours, and I have to say that's absolutely true. 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
1: Point number five, how are we to share the gospel? Now, this is where the rubber meets the road. And frankly, this is where it falls apart for many people. They just don't know how to get started. And even more, once they've got started, they don't know how to finish. They don't know how to make that invitation for a person to come to Christ. So we're going to look at John chapter 4 together, a very familiar story of Jesus and the woman at the well. And here we see Jesus as the master communicator. Yes, he was God walking among us. Yes, he was the savior of the world. He was the Messiah, but he also was the greatest evangelist of all time. And he models for us how to engage people with his message. The Bible says of Jesus, the common people heard him gladly. That simply means Jesus never spoke over anyone's head. When he communicated, people understood him. It was Albert Einstein who once said, quote, "You should speak in such a way that your grandmother would understand," end quote. I like that. And as we're sharing the gospel, we want to connect with people and bring it to them in a way they can understand. That means we have to avoid what I call Christianese. Do you know what Christianese is? It's sort of verbiage we use that doesn't make sense to a non-believer. You walk up to someone who isn't a Christian and you say, "Hey you, heathen, have you been washed in the blood, sanctified, and are you part of the body of Christ?" Do you know how weird that sounds? You just ask the person if they're washed in blood and if they're part of some body. All they know is they don't want to continue to have a conversation with you. You've got to communicate in a language that people understand, and Jesus certainly did that. You know, sometimes people take that which is so incredible and so beautiful, and they make it unnecessarily complex. Even worse, they make it boring. I can't stand boring preaching, can you? So we need to make it understandable. We need to connect with the person that we are talking to. The objective is not to win the debate. The objective is to win the soul. The objective is to not burn the bridge. The objective is to build the bridge. And Jesus did that so perfectly. Listen, everything doesn't have to be a sermon. You might be surprised to hear that from a preacher, but sometimes you just need to be a friend and make that initial connection. And try not to be a weird person. Try to be half normal, if possible, as you talk to people about Jesus. Listen to this stat. It's interesting. 79% of unchurched people agree with the following statement. I don't mind talking to a friend about their faith if they really value it. I mentioned this last time. I don't mind, says almost 80% of the public, talking to a friend about their faith if they really value it. So you can see there is an audience for what we have to say if we go about it in the right way. So when you're communicating with a non-believer, take the time to listen to them. Take the time to hear what they're saying. Try not to cut them off. You need to discover something that is called tact. Tact. Tact is the intuitive knowledge of saying the right thing at the right time. The Apostle Paul used tact so perfectly when he presented the gospel to the people in Athens at a place called Mars Hill. This is where all the intellectuals would gather to debate and discuss the latest philosophy that was coming along. And Paul had spent some time in Athens looking around the city, and there was lots of idols in Athens, lots of false gods, and lots of altars erected to false gods. So Paul's looking at all of these altars erected to these false deities, and he comes to one that's erected toward the unknown God. I guess the people of Athens figured, well, in case we miss one, we'll put this one up. To the unknown God. So Paul stands up before the people of Athens and all these philosophers and says, "Men of Athens, I can see you're very religious. And I was walking around your city and I saw this altar erected to the unknown God. That's the one I want to talk to you about. He could have said, men of Athens, you are a bunch of idol worshipers. You're pagans and you're all going to hell. Would that have been true? Yes, it would have been. But Paul wanted to build a bridge instead of burn one. That was a good beginning. Some years ago, I was in Hawaii and I was in a cab. The cab driver's name was Tom. So we're cruising along, and there on the road was what they call a ghost bike. A ghost bike is a bike that's been painted white. Sometimes there's flowers in front of them to commemorate the fact that someone riding a bike was killed there. And unfortunately, there were a few ghost bikes out on that particular day. It was a very well-used road there on the island, the big island of Hawaii. And I saw the ghost bike. I went, oh, a ghost bike. That's sad. And Tom, the cab driver, says, yes, I have a friend that was riding on this highway and was killed not long ago. So I said, well, Tom, what do you think happens after we die? And so Tom, the cab driver, told me his philosophy. He believed that you would come back as another life form and talked about it for a while. I didn't interrupt him. I didn't contradict him. I didn't roll my eyes. I just listened to what Tom, the cab driver, had to say. So he finished his talk about what he thought happens after a person dies. Then Tom says to me, well, what do you think happens after a person dies? See, that's a give and take. And then I told him what the Bible says. I said, well, I believe that if you're a believer in Jesus Christ, you go straight to heaven. And I expanded on that a bit. And after I was done, Tom said, I like your version of the afterlife better than mine. I said, well, Tom, it's not my version. It's God's version. But my point of bringing this up is I was establishing a conversation, a dialogue with a person.

0: 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Now, to present the flip side of the coin, we've been talking about sharing our faith with others. Has anyone ever really shared the gospel with you? Pastor Greg, it's an important message, and it's easy to understand, isn't it?
1: That's right. The Bible says, whoever will call upon the name of the Lord will be saved. So think of it this way. Maybe you're out in a riptide in the ocean, and you can't get your footing, and you're in trouble, and you see a lifeguard. Call out for help, and the lifeguard will rescue you. The same is true spiritually. You're drowning in your sin. You need help. Jesus will save you. He will rescue you, but you must call out to him. And you know how you do that? You do it in prayer. So let me just lead you in a simple prayer, and you can pray this prayer after me. You can pray it out loud if you like. And this is where you are calling out to Jesus to save you. Just pray this. Lord Jesus, I know I'm a sinner, and I know you are the Savior who died on the cross for my sin and rose again from the dead. Now, Lord, I turn from my sin and I put my faith in you. Be my Savior, my Lord, be my God and my friend. I choose to follow you from this moment forward. In Jesus' name I pray. Amen. Hey, if you just prayed that prayer, I want you to know that Christ himself has come to live inside of you. And I have a resource I want to send to you. It's called the New Believer's Bible. 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Here's Dave to tell you more.
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5: 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And who is the saucepan?
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0: Well, that's a taste of the new movie called A Great Awakening. And this film, Pastor Greg, is really, I think we could say it's a mirror of our own mission statement. Wouldn't you agree?
1: That's right, Dave. Our mission statement is knowing him and making him known. And God called a young evangelist, George Whitfield, to speak in his country and then to come and speak in what would eventually become the United States of America. He was a very bold preacher. He was someone who understood the power of the gospel. And he called people, as our Lord did, to be born again. And let's just say that it didn't play well in a lot of the more formal churches of the United Kingdom. In fact, he was banned from preaching in many of them. So that drove him out into open air preaching, where he would preach in the fields and the coal mines and wherever people were. And the result was he had a powerful nationwide ministry. And then he came to America. And his preaching resulted in what we call the first great awakening. So in the United States, we've had four spiritual revivals. The first one with George Whitfield, the most recent one being the Jesus Revolution. So in the Jesus Revolution, we saw what God did in the 1970s. Now you're going to find out some of the things the Lord did in the 1770s, another great spiritual awakening. And it's all captured in this amazing new film called A Great Awakening. I love this film. It has tremendous performances by the actors, beautifully written and directed. The musical score is outstanding, and it's going to move you deeply. This is something you could watch with your whole family, and you're going to love it, and you're going to watch it again and again, and you're going to invite neighbors as well. When it was released initially in theaters, they had to extend its theatrical run because the word of mouth was so strong. 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You're going to love this film.
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0: Now we continue reading from the Bible, John 12:12. On the next day, the large crowd who had come to the feast, when they heard that Jesus was coming to Jerusalem, took the branches of the palm trees and went out to meet him and began to shout, "Hosanna! Blessed is he who comes in the name of the Lord, even the King of Israel!" Jesus, finding a young donkey, sat on it. As it is written, "Fear not, daughter of Zion. Behold, your king is coming, seated on a donkey's colt." These things his disciples did not understand at the first. But when Jesus was glorified, then they remembered that these things were written of him, and that they had done these things to him. So the people who were with him when he called Lazarus out of the tomb and raised him from the dead continued to testify about him. For this reason also the people went and met him, because they heard that he had performed this sign. So the Pharisees said to one another, "You see that you are not doing any good. Look, the world has gone after him." Now there were some Greeks among those who were going up to worship at the feast. These then came to Philip, who was from Bethsaida of Galilee, and began to ask him, saying, "Sir, we wish to see Jesus." Philip came and told Andrew. Andrew and Philip came and told Jesus. And Jesus answered them, saying, "The hour has come for the Son of Man to be glorified. Truly, truly, I say to you, unless a grain of wheat falls into the earth and dies, it remains alone. But if it dies, it bears much fruit. He who loves his life loses it, and he who hates his life in this world will keep it to life eternal. If anyone serves me, he must follow me. And where I am, there my servant will be also. If anyone serves me, the Father will honor him." Now my soul has become troubled, and what shall I say? Father, save me from this hour? But for this purpose I came to this hour. Father, glorify your name. Then a voice came out of heaven. I have both glorified it and will glorify it again. So the crowd of people who stood by and heard it were saying that it had thundered. Others were saying, "An angel has spoken to him." Jesus answered and said, "This voice has not come for my sake, but for your sakes. Now judgment is upon this world. Now the ruler of this world will be cast out. And I, if I am lifted up from the earth, will draw all men to myself." But he was saying this to indicate the kind of death by which he was to die. The crowd then answered him, "We have heard out of the law that the Christ is to remain forever. And how can you say, 'The Son of Man must be lifted up'? Who is this Son of Man?" So Jesus said to them, "For a little while longer the light is among you. Walk while you have the light, so that darkness will not overtake you. He who walks in the darkness does not know where he goes. While you have the light, believe in the light, so that you may become sons of light." These things Jesus spoke, and he went away and hid himself from them. For more info about this ministry, our website is the-word.info. Once again, the-word.info. Reading the Word of God without comment, this is Nicholas Hope.
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2: Thank you, Josh.
1: Yeah, thank you. And we also have Susan Butler in the studio with us today. 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
3: Thank you, Josh. It's great to be with you both.
1: Well, we're reflecting on America this month with all kinds of special episodes and thinking about America past, present, and future. And we're going to be covering some of those kinds of things today, especially looking at America's role in Bible prophecy. And Susan, we want to begin with this question. Why do you think that God has blessed America over these 250 years? Is it some of the biblical foundations of our nation? Is it support of global missions like the United States has done over its 250 years? Is it friendship with Israel? What do you think it is? Or what are some of the other factors that you would add to that?
3: Well, one of the things that I think, and I know in Acts chapter 17, verse 26, we are told that God has set the appointed times and the boundaries of our habitation as a nation. So we know that God formed us as a nation. He'd already set our boundaries as a nation, and he has the amount of time that we remain as a nation in the global sense of leadership and things like that. Why are we blessed? We're blessed from our founding fathers, for one thing, because they came over, and all throughout our documents, we have all kinds of mention of God. You can search that out and you can find it everywhere. So we were blessed because God began this nation and was our God in the beginning of this nation with our founding fathers. Also, we have sent out the gospel across the world.
1: Yes.
3: We have also sent out Bibles. Missionaries have taken it everywhere, have taken Bibles everywhere. I even personally know someone that took Bibles to Russia. We have been a country that have had marvelous missionaries. Now, what I'm understanding from today, currently, is more missionaries are coming to us from other parts of the world. And that's concerning if you really stop and think about that. And we'll talk about that some more. But also, our support of Israel is paramount.
1: Yes.
3: As Israel goes, so goes the nation who supports Israel or does not support Israel. And I just wanted to share very briefly with you, back in 1973, the Yom Kippur War, Prime Minister Golda Meir called President Nixon at that time and asked for his support because they had run out of munitions. They were having all kinds of issues, and she called him like in the middle of the night. Well, President Nixon went against his cabinet and against Henry Kissinger, went ahead and helped her because they were saying don't. Well, I want you to know what his mother told him when he was raised in California. He said when Golda Meir's call came in, he remembered his mother's words. She would tell me stories and read to me from the Old Testament, the heroes of the Bible. And one afternoon she said, Richard, someday you're going to be in a position where you can save the Jewish people. And when that day comes, you must do everything in your power. That is amazing. And so President Nixon did, and we are attributed, America is attributed to saving the Jewish people in 1973 Yom Kippur War. We sent all kinds of munitions and stuff. So yes, supporting Israel is very important as a country, and we'll talk more about that a little bit later too, I believe.
2: And that's something that in recent months, let's say, has come to the fore again, and we are again supporting Israel in many ways, as opposed to supporting Israel's foes or opponents. So there's hope.
3: Yes, there's always hope.
2: I have a question for you, Miss Susan.
3: Okay.
2: I am wondering, in that you and I and Josh, we're all parents. Things are a little crazy in America these days in many ways for Christians. Sometimes we're puzzled and sometimes we're distraught. How can we parent young people to grow up to be Christians and Christian leaders in our country at a time like this?
3: Well, this certainly is a more challenging time that we live in as we're getting closer and closer to the end of days, so to speak, or last days before the rapture happens. Mm-hmm. But I would say the first thing, first and all, is always your own walk with the Lord. You need to be in a firm foundation in prayer and Bible study yourself so that you can better raise your children. Now, I go back to Deuteronomy 6:7, where God said that they were to teach their children. They were to teach them how, when they just talked, when they sat down, when they walked, when they lied down, and when they rose up. Now, that covers about everything in our life,
2: doesn't it?
3: Mm-hmm. And God said, my words should be on your heart, and then you share those all the time with your children. Well, we definitely need to do that. Another thing, I think, is 2 Chronicles chapter 20, when Jehoshaphat, enemies were coming against him. He sought the Lord. All of Judah sought the Lord, including the children. They all came together, and they put their eyes on the Lord. And the battle was the Lord. And all they were told to do was to station themselves, stand, and see the salvation of the Lord. Well, we need to teach our children in this day to be firmly committed to the Lord Jesus Christ. We need to tell them the gospel. Pray. That's one of the most important things we can do. Have them see the example in your life to stand firm for your belief. We don't need to shrink back. We can very lovingly stand firm, but they need to see us station ourselves, stand, and see the work of the Lord in our lives as well in the lives of the family. You've got to spend time with your children in the Word of God, and you need to pray on your knees all the time.
2: And God will take care of the rest.
3: Yes, He will. Yes, He will.
2: It's not up to us to, quote, fix it.
3: We can't fix a thing.
2: No.
3: But we can approach the loving God that can do anything and everything beyond our wildest dreams or anything. Mm-hmm. He is capable of all things.
1: Yeah, that's so true. Friends, we're visiting with Susan Butler. She's the host of Living on the Front Lines. 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And every single Thursday, you'll see a brand new episode of Living on the Front Lines hosted by Susan Butler. And Susan, I know that on Living on the Front Lines, you talk so much about Bible prophecy. And there's a lot of American students of Bible prophecy that wonder, what is this nation's role during the biblical end times? What have you discovered in your study of God's Word related to America and Bible prophecy?
3: Well, to date, as I continue to study God's Word, we are not mentioned specifically. You cannot find the United States of America in the Word of God. And right. So you need to be very careful about that. We're not mentioned. You know that in Ezekiel 38 and 39, which is a prophetic Gog-Magog war, that countries are mentioned. Mm-hmm. But also come alongside those present-day countries are many peoples. Could America be part of the many peoples? We don't know for sure. The other thing is, I know that America is mentioned in the fact that it's mentioned grouped with nations. We are a nation. And so, therefore, anytime that you read about the nations, you can think about your nation as well. Mm-hmm. And we know that in Matthew 25, when Jesus comes back the second time, he gathers the nations to judge them. I believe America, if America is still here, will be one of those nations that is judged. Mm-hmm. Also, in Joel chapter 3, verses 1 through 3, we see that at that same time that the sheep-goat judgment, we call it in Matthew 25, happens when Jesus comes back the second time. We have the nations gathered in the Valley of Jehoshaphat. The nations are gathered. And why are the nations gathered? They're gathered again during this judgment. And how are they judged? They're judged because they scattered the Jews among the nations and because they divided the land. And I'll say right now, dividing the land is not good. You're going to be judged for that. And as a nation, if we support dividing the land of Israel, we are doomed for judgment. God's wrath and God's judgment. Also, when you look at that, when God brings Israel back, which he is now, and when Jesus comes back and everything's set up, the Lord tells us it's so that all the nations will know that I am the Lord, the Holy One of Israel. That's in Scripture. People, we just need to understand, America is not mentioned anywhere specifically, but America is part of the nations. We need to understand that all the nations will turn against Israel one day. The Bible's very clear about that. The Jews are told that they'll be hated by all. We need to know prophecy, so therefore you can discern the times you live and you can know how to stand in these questions that arise.
1: Yes, absolutely. And of course, there in Ezekiel 38 and 39 that you mentioned, there's no nation that rushes to help Israel. She stands alone in that battle, which I believe that'll happen soon after the rapture of the church. And I think that that could be a component in why America doesn't rush to help Israel, is that the raptured saints are not here anymore.
3: Sounds
1: from the
3: good.
1: United States of
3: yep.
1: America. Yeah.
3: Right.
1: And friends, we are visiting with Susan Butler. She's the host of Living on the Front Lines. We are reflecting on America during this month, several special episodes of Watchmen on the Wall dedicated to that. 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
2: Yes, please do. Susan, I wanted to ask you one more thing before my time is up, and I'm sure Josh has other questions. Many people say that they are praying for revival. And as I read the Bible, I'm not sure that the Bible says there's going to be a revival until the very last times. What do you see in Scripture about revival, and how should we be praying in your mind?
3: Thank you, Lise. One of the first things I want to share is Scripture, and then I will tell you how I see America today. And that's in Jeremiah chapter 18, starting at verse 7. You hear all the time the Scripture that's used, I know the plans I have for you to give you hope in the future. That Scripture specifically to the nation of Israel.
1: Yes.
3: I'll hear my people, I'll heal their land. We use that so often, and for some reason, we miss a Scripture that does apply to us, and it's Jeremiah chapter 18. In Jeremiah chapter 18, verse 7, God says, "At one moment, I might speak concerning a nation," so that's any nation, "or concerning a kingdom, to uproot, to pull down, or to destroy it. If that nation against which I have spoken turns from its evil, I will relent concerning the calamity I plan to bring on it. Verse 9 says, or at another moment, I might speak concerning a nation or concerning a kingdom to build it up or to plant it, which I think is exactly what God did in our founding. Verse 10, if it does evil in my sight by not obeying my voice, then I will think better of the good with which I had promised to bless it. So there we see, there we are, there's the nation, and that's the scripture we should be using instead of the other one that pertains to Israel in the context. Now, the principle is still there. And as far as revival, as I read the last days that I believe we're in, I do not see revival in America. And I know that sounds negative, but no. I don't. If you open your eyes and see what's going on around our country, the culture that we live in, if you think of 1 Timothy chapter 4, which outlines the conduct, the character of people during the last days, we see it growing in America. And we have churches who are silent to what's happening. Not all churches. There's some churches, but for the most part, we have churches that are silent and just bringing in the world instead of going out with the truth of God's word to the world. We know that during the Great Tribulation, Scripture is very clear in Revelation chapter 7 about a great number of people coming out of the Great Tribulation, which is the last 3.5 years. Tribulation is the whole 7 years, but this great number of people are being saved, but they're coming out of it because they're martyred for their belief in Jesus Christ. Now, the church is gone then. So there's a great revival then because there's a great number of people who are martyred for their faith. But as far as America as a whole, we are headstrong running into the last days. There's too much going on in the world and technology and everything. The one world government that's been talked about more and more informing and the way the languages are all able to understand and come together, your robots, your technology, there's all these experiments with the DNA of humans. And a lot of America is using that and embracing that. And no, I don't see a great revival in America. However, what I do see is some of the stronger churches, the true believers, standing up. And I just want to share with you, I meant to do it earlier, but it's in Nehemiah, and it's when Nehemiah was rebuilding the wall of Jerusalem. The enemies were coming against him, and the people were very afraid. But they turned their attention to the Lord again. The Old Testament has so much to share with us about how to deal with the things in our life today. But anyway, they turned to the Lord. They remembered the Lord. And this is what Nehemiah chapter 4, verse 14 says. Nehemiah said, when I saw the fear of the people, he said, I rose and spoke to the nobles, the officials, and the rest of the people. He said, do not be afraid of them, the enemies. Remember the Lord who is great and awesome, and fight. Remember the Lord, great and awesome, but fight. Fight for your brothers, your sons, your daughters, your wives, and your houses. And so they went to build the wall, and they had one hand on a weapon, one hand building their wall. In verse 20, it says, our God will fight for us. So, dear friend, where is your faith? What is your faith grounded in? Who is it grounded in? Are you standing firm? Do you know God's word? Do you perceive what's going on in our world today? Do you have a biblical worldview? And this ministry wants you to understand prophecy and understand where you're living, the times you're living in, so you know what to do, so you're able to stand. And as far as revival, God will save people, yes. But as far as a mass revival like the past, I don't see it. God is God. He'll do whatever. So I trust him. Am I wrong? I could be wrong, yes. But that's, as I read the word of God, I don't see that happening in our country today.
1: 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Every single Thursday, you can watch new episodes of Living on the Front Lines with our host, Susan Butler. And Watchmen on the Wall is available right there as well. Several of our friends are listening to Watchmen on the Wall through our Southwest Radio Ministries YouTube channel. Susan, you're speaking about revival. You're speaking about what is to come. I've got school-age children that are growing up in America today. It's becoming increasingly secularized, and we see the direction that our nation is heading. What hope do we have for our young people today who will be here in the leadership of our country tomorrow if the rapture delays or if the Lord doesn't call us home to be with Him? Of course, His timeline is not delayed. He knows exactly when those things are happening. But from our perspective, what is the hope that we have for our young people growing up in this America today?
3: For one thing, there's always hope.
1: Yes.
3: God is the God of hope. There always is. Precious, I would say, your precious children, my precious grandchildren, if you follow the Lord Jesus Christ, He gifts you by the Holy Spirit. And the gifting He gives you enables you to serve His purpose in your generation. In Acts, it says that David, King David, served His purpose, God's purpose, not his, God's purpose, in his generation.
1: Mm-hmm.
3: And so you are born exactly when God said you would be born. He has you here to represent Him, but first to know Jesus Christ as your Lord and Savior. And if you fix your eyes on Jesus, the author and perfecter of your faith, if you run the race set before you, every single one of us has the race.
1: Mm-hmm.
3: And we need to run that race set before us to finish it well. God has you to serve Him here. This is the country you were born in. But when you become a believer in Jesus Christ, your home is heaven.
1: Yes.
3: You are now an alien on this land. And during these days, as it gets rough, more and more rough, you have the living word, 66 books. You can have the Spirit of God within you to share with you what you need to do, how to live. It's current. There's nothing obsolete in the Word of God. How to live, how to move forward, how to serve God day by day. We don't know how God is bringing everything together, but we see it by studying God's Word. We see the convergence of everything that God said would be at the last days. You live in incredible days. These are exciting days. Even as a child, even as a teenager, these days are exciting. There's great hope. And yes, God could call you to serve in a government position. Then you listen to that call and you do it. But you always stand firm to the truth of God's word. He will bless you. Now, will hard times come? Absolutely, because we live in the world. But your foundation, your hope is in Jesus Christ. Your hope is in Him. He's the one who formed you in your mother's womb. He's God. God formed you in your mother's womb. God set the number of your days before there was yet one. You have great purpose here. There is great hope for your life. And the hope is to bringing more people into the kingdom of God by the gospel of God, into the spiritual kingdom. Because one day, Jesus is coming back and He'll set up His

0: eternity. The Bible even gives you glimpses of that eternity. You're born at a specific time that God had for you to be born. The first thing that He wants is for your heart to be totally given to Him, that you would surrender your life, your heart to Jesus Christ and the death on the cross that He paid for the sins that you've done. Sin separate you from God. God wants you back to Him. Jesus died for those sins and paid a price for those sins that you owed God because you went against Him. And Jesus was raised the third day. And the third day, His resurrection, we live. He's eternal life. You're going to live with Jesus. That is the most wonderful, wonderful thing, the most wonderful opportunity you have right now to give your life to the Lord Jesus Christ. Parent, I would say to you, fill your children full of the Word of God. Pray fervently for them. Fight for them. I am a proponent of homeschool, but if you cannot homeschool and you have these children in elementary school, be involved and know what they're being taught, and you give them truth. Don't give them stories. Give them the accounts of the Word of God. God will bless you in His timing and His way for His purpose and His glory.
1: Amen. Thank you so much, Susan, for joining us as we're reflecting on America, past, present, and future. Some sound biblical advice for us all. And Lise, thank you so much for joining us on the episode today as well.
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9: With SRN News, I'm Keith Peters in Washington. Tropical storm Bertha brought heavy surf and some flooding to southern Louisiana and Texas as it came ashore on the Gulf Coast before it was downgraded to a tropical depression. The National Hurricane Center says wind gusts of tropical storm force were still possible along the upper Texas coast Thursday evening, Heavy rain into the evening may trigger isolated flash flooding.

0: The U.S. military announced Thursday that they are conducting a 13th night of strikes against Iran as clashes escalate over shipping routes. U.S. Central Command once again said the strikes are designed to further degrade Iran's ability to threaten civilian mariners and commercial vessels transiting regional waters as the U.S. pushes to regain control over the Strait of Hormuz and restore the flow of international shipping. More details available at srnnews.com.
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3: 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God can change anyone. 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For nothing will be impossible with God.
2: There are moments in life when God's direction makes absolutely no sense. The path forward seems unclear. The obstacles feel insurmountable. And the only thing you know for certain is that you can't pull this off on your own. Sound familiar? Well, today on Insight for Living, Chuck Swindoll describes one of the most breathtaking miracles in all of Scripture, an inflection point when the humanly impossible became divinely certain. If you're facing something right now that feels completely beyond you, Chuck invites you to examine the Spirit's most significant mission.
3: Our Father, we thank you for the firsts in our lives. That first person who had the courage to look at us and ask us about things eternal and to make us aware that things were not well. And we had to face that. We had to come to terms with that. And we look back on that, realizing at that time it seemed fearful and confusing and maybe even for some a struggle. But we look back and thank you for sending that person to be like Gabriel was for Mary, the messenger of good news. Thank you for reminding us again, and for many, the very first time, that with you, nothing is impossible. No friend without Christ is impossibly lost. It may very well be you would have us speak to him or her this week. Thank you for the first time, our Father, when we realize the meaning and significance of deep and abiding worship, when we were delivered from the feeling that we needed to be entertained, but we were really to come before the holy God to hear his truth, to sing his songs, to pause in quietness and let the wonder in. And this season of the year, our Father, we thank you for that first light on that dark night. When all else was wrong in the world, you gave us that Son of yours. And we thank you for him. May we worship him today as if for the first time, with a fresh, as if first time joy that we are participating in your work for your glory. In the name of Jesus, our first and only Savior, we pray. Everyone said, amen.
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3: It's easy to forget the kind of times into which Jesus was born. And what makes his birth all the more amazing is that it was, in God's estimation, the right moment. Though in the world's eyes, there would have been 100 reasons to choose another time, either before then or after the fact. But those prophecies waited to be fulfilled. And that is what was accomplished according to God's promise, just as he planned. If God were to wait until time was just right, there would never have been a son sent. But against all the odds and in spite of the threatening situation that even this young couple faced after the birth, God brought forth his son. And by the way, he had all of the arrangements put together before time ever began. The account is in Luke chapter 1. And the main part we're considering is verses 26 to 38, which really identifies two people and focuses on them. One is an angel named Gabriel, and one is a young woman who is a virgin named Mary. The angel we read in verse 26 is sent from God to a city in Galilee called Nazareth. In the council of divine decrees, before there was ever time on earth, before there was ever matter, before there was a sun, moon, or stars, the Godhead together planned salvation. And in the plan of salvation, it was ordained that this angel be sent on this particular day to this particular woman living in this particular place, planning our salvation, knowing our need for the Savior. Our God already has put together the plan that on this very day, at this particular time, this angel, the messenger angel, would leave the throne room of the Father and come to this earth. And we read he would come to the city in Galilee called Nazareth. The reason Luke writes it like that is because there were people reading it for the first time who would not know where Nazareth was. His gospel would spread across the whole known world, but who ever heard of Nazareth? It's a tiny place. And if you think Nazareth is small, Bethlehem is even smaller. But never doubt it, the destination is determined, the person is selected, the situation is complicated, and the mission is humanly impossible. All four are true. Let me unpack them. First, the destination. The angel was to go to the city called, really we would call it a village, called Nazareth. Nazareth is where Mary lived. It's where Joseph lived. It's where they had been betrothed. Unlike today, in those days, in a Jewish marriage, there was the commitment to one another followed by the signing of a betrothal covenant, which lasted usually about a year. During that year, they were known as husband and wife. Though they didn't live together, they were not intimate with one another. They were seen as husband and wife, which explains why he is called her husband on occasion, though they've not actually been married. They are committed to one another in this betrothal, and the angel is to find her in the city of Nazareth, and he does so. So the person is selected. She is a virgin, never knew a man. Now, the situation is complicated. Complicated. Why? Because the plan of God required depositing on this earth a sinless but very human individual. How do you get a child born without sin who comes from the womb of his mother or her mother? How do you do that? The possibilities get a little bit complicated. I took my time this week to think through what those possibilities were. Listen to them. First, God could have chosen a human mother and a human father and then put the baby there and have them have the child. The problem is you've got a sinful product. Can't come from just an average man and woman. that's the result of intercourse and then the baby 9 months later is born. You'd have a sinful child. Well, the second possibility is neither one. Just leave a divinely given gift on a doorstep. Mary finds the baby and claims it. The problem there, he's not truly human, hasn't had a birth, so that won't work. The third possibility is to send a soul and spirit to live in a person already on earth. The problem is it would not be his own body, nor could it be said that he is truly human, but has in fact been brought into a life. So this leaves only the option, number four, the supernatural conception. The womb of Mary would be that earthly vehicle. However, the embryo would bypass the contamination with sin, since the tiny speck of life within Mary's womb would have been made possible, as we're going to read, by the Holy Spirit. The miracle is often called the virgin birth miracle. It's the virgin conception that is miraculous. Never before, never since has this ever occurred. G. Campbell Morgan writes this: he was the God-man, not God indwelling a man, of such there have been many, not a man deified, of such there have been none, save in the myths of the pagan systems of thought, but God and man combining in one personality the two natures, a perpetual enigma and mystery baffling the possibility of explanation. Having read that, I'm now going to explain what baffles the possibility of explanation. Always makes me smile when I think about that. Like the statement, thanks be to God for his gift, too wonderful for words. And then I speak on it for 30 minutes to give you the words that are too wonderful for us to grasp. How do we really put it all together? How do we make sense out of what is absolutely impossible? You just keep reading the text. You keep reading the holy word of God. He comes to a virgin engaged to a man whose name was Joseph. Of the descendants of David, and the virgin's name was Mary. Remember, she wasn't expecting it. It was an absolute sudden surprise to her. She looks up and she sees the visible manifestation of an angelic being. Coming in, he said to her, "Hail, favored one, the Lord is with you." Look at the words. She's the favored one. For centuries, the church taught that she bestows favor, that she bestows grace, which has led to Mariolatry, the worship of Mary, the mother of God. By the way, she's never in the scriptures called the mother of God. She's the one who has been given grace. She's the one who is favored, E.D., favored by God. She's the recipient of God's favor and grace. And he says, "The Lord is with you." And she's standing there hearing it, wondering, who is this visitor? Why is he calling me a favored one? And how is it that the Lord is going to be with me? I believe in my Lord, but why the need for his presence with me, delivered it to me and the messenger, and from the messenger himself, Gabriel? You're not surprised to read that she was very perplexed, verse 29. The tense of this particular Greek term suggests ongoing. She continues to mull it over. She's not questioning it. In fact, she's not disagreeing with it. She's just puzzled by it. She's just puzzled by it. And it's like I would feel if Cynthia said to me tomorrow morning, "Hey, honey, I forgot to tell you, we're going to have a fifth child." I would be perplexed to hear that. We would name the baby a miracle, but that's as far as I'm going with that. It's just not going to happen. Mary's thinking, it can't happen. In her case, she's got the right age going for her, but she doesn't have the right intimate experience. So she's perplexed. The word means to be caught up in intense curiosity. How could this be? Because a man I do not know, literally the statement reads. Remember, it has to be a man, and I'm in love with Joseph, but I've never been intimate with Joseph. I do not know a man. David McKenna adds a curious statement here. Jesus' divine human nature is a physical as well as a theological fact. Luke the physician set up the paradox when he announced that Jesus was conceived by the Holy Ghost in the womb of Mary without human agency. The genetic puzzle has never been unraveled. Did God select certain qualities in genetic structure, chromosome mix, and the DNA code? If so, what are the personality features of the Word made flesh? Some might contend that the case for the humanity of Jesus is already refuted. Others have chosen to deny the virgin birth in order to make Jesus fully human. Logically, the genetic mystery is no greater than the incarnation itself. Like geneticists who have not unlocked the secret of conception, we must rely upon information about Jesus' birth and development to find out if he was fully human. And he goes on to describe those characteristics of humanity. You can't unravel it. If you're waiting for scientific proof of this, you'll wait in vain. It's a miracle. Miracles lack proof of this nature. She's told you will have the baby. She's asking, how can it be? And now he explains. It doesn't help her with all of the answers, but it at least describes the supernatural nature of the conception. The angel said to her, do not be afraid, Mary, for you have found favor with God. Behold, you will conceive in your womb, verse 31, and bear a son. You shall name him Jesus. He will be great. He will be called the Son of the Most High. And the Lord God will give him the throne of his father David. He will reign over the house of Jacob, and his kingdom will have no end. How can that be? I understand you're talking Messiah here. But what I don't get is how this will occur. I can't figure it out. Verse 35 is crucial because it represents the Holy Spirit's most significant mission. The angel answered and said to her, the Holy Spirit will come upon you. The power of the Most High will overshadow you. These are all human terms, accommodating human ignorance and an inability to grasp the truth. The Holy Spirit will come upon you. The power of the Most High will overshadow you. For this reason, the Holy Child shall be called the Son of God. What you must understand, even the most intense skeptic listening right now, is that you will never, ever unravel the puzzle. You can't, because it's a miracle. God comes, God makes the announcement, God leaves Mary in her puzzlement, wondering what it's all about, just as any one of you ladies in these teenage years in which Mary was would find yourself absolutely shocked. But God doesn't back off. He says the Holy Spirit will come upon you and will overshadow you. Somewhere between this announcement and Mary's arrival at Elizabeth's place of residence, a conception took place. The details of that are left for our imagination. Nothing in Scripture covers that epical moment of the Spirit's most significant mission. Now, please observe what sealed it for Mary. I think it's a turning point in the narrative. When she asks, how can it be? I know not a man, on and on. Now, the thing I love about Mary's response is what follows in this passage of Scripture. Before I get there, I just want you to look at verse 37 and let it sink in. He says, for nothing will be impossible with God. If I want you to remember anything as a result of this time together, it's that statement. because there isn't a person sitting here today who doesn't have something impossible that you're facing. Something. Something you cannot fix, you cannot change, you cannot alter, you cannot start or stop. It's impossible for you. I spoke to our staff on a Wednesday morning. We had a gathering here of the Insight for Living staff, along with our pastoral and all of our staff here at the church. We met in the former worship gathering place. It was a great time of singing, and we were reflecting on this story. I took another tack at it that morning, but I concluded by reminding all of us that God can do anything. God can change anyone. And I said to them, I want all of you to remember that, because it's going to be easily forgotten. Are you ready? I was dealing with a difficult individual by Thursday. It hadn't even been 24 hours since I spoke. And I remember saying to someone who had been in that meeting, this person is impossible. And she said to me, as I recall, God can do anything. God can change anyone. Isn't that? Already in less than 24 hours, I had forgotten that nothing will be impossible. That statement can transform your thinking. It can change your whole attitude, because there's not a person hearing right now who is not facing something that isn't humanly impossible. By that I mean you can't pull it off. You can't make it happen. I think it's that statement that causes Mary finally to rest her case. She doesn't have to know all the details. She simply must understand that the God who is revealing this message is the God of impossibilities. By the way, in various wording, that statement is found four times in the scriptures, twice in Jeremiah and twice in Luke's gospel. Because God knew if we just read it once, we wouldn't remember it. Remember it this week. Say it to your friend. Say it to your spouse. Remind your child or your parent that with God, nothing is impossible. Let it sink in. Because you see, the enemy hears what you're hearing and wants you to forget it, because a whole week is going to unfold before we gather together again like this for teaching. And if you're not careful, you're going to be lost in doubt and dismay if you let the statement of verse 37 slide by. Mary, nothing will be impossible with God. You know what? That's the turning point in the whole narrative. She hears that statement, nothing will be impossible with God, and that settled it. The next two verses are wonderful verses. Mary said, behold, the bondslave of the Lord. May it be done to me according to your word. And the angel departed. First, what she calls herself, I think, is significant. I'm a bondservant. In other words, I'm not running my own life. I'm not in charge of the events of my life. And even though I have no idea how God is going to pull this off, I want it known right now that I see myself as a humble servant of the living God. I am available to him to do with me whatever he may wish. There's something wonderful about that kind of spirit of humility. That kind of submission makes life move so much smoother. Daryl Bach says, the word describes one of humble station who addresses a superior in recognition of their position. As God's handmaid, Mary accepts openly what God asks of her. Mary, the woman of strength and character, says immediately, I'm the Lord's bondservant. It's a statement of humility. While we're on that, would you hold your place here and look at 1 Peter chapter 5? I want to point out three benefits of true humility right here from 1 Peter 5. Verse 5 concludes with humility toward one another, for God is opposed to the proud, but gives grace to the humble. Therefore, stay with the word. Humble yourself under the mighty hand of God, that he may exalt you at the proper time. casting all your anxiety on him because he cares for you. Go back to verse 5. The first benefit of humility is that we're given grace to accept whatever. The second thing is that it comes with a promise. Humble yourselves under the mighty hand of God that he may exalt you at the proper time. We rest in his promise when we humble ourselves. Third, we are relieved of anxiety. And who doesn't want that? Casting all your anxiety on him because literally it matters to him concerning you. The verse literally reads.
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0: Teacher, we want you to do for us whatever we ask, said James and John to Jesus. Now I can relate to that. I always want Jesus to do whatever I ask him to do. Their request, however, was rather presumptuous, to sit on the right and left of Jesus on his throne in heaven. But the Lord responded gently, "You don't know what you are asking. And I'm sure there are times when I don't comprehend what I'm asking either." Most of us understand that God answers our prayers one of three ways. Yes, no, or wait a while. Sometimes we say, "I received an answer to prayer today." Of course, we almost always mean that God said yes to our request. But no is an answer too. And thank God that as the good parent that he is, God loves me enough to sometimes say no. Of course, I admit I don't always know what is best. I sometimes ask for things that aren't best for my spiritual growth. But if I ask for something that is not for my good, I can be assured that God will not say yes when he should say no. Did you ever notice that God the Father answered Jesus' prayer with a no answer? On the night when Jesus was betrayed in the Garden of Gethsemane, three times he prayed, "My Father, if it is possible, may this cup be taken from me." Because the Father said no to Jesus' request, you and I can have forgiveness for our sins and spend eternity with him instead of receiving the punishment we deserve. When you're praying for something specific, be encouraged. Today, God may say yes. Then again, he may say, "Wait a while." But if he says no, be assured that truly our Heavenly Father knows best.
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6: What the Lord, I think, wants us to understand is if we want stability in our life, we have to have that coming from him. And where I wrestled so deeply is I know God is good, but like I said before, I would get confused. Why aren't you being good to me in this? And so I would make all these suggestions to God. God, here's what I think a good God should do. You like do this and do that and do this and do that. The problem is that I can't possibly know what a good God should do.
3: That's Lisa Turkhurst, and she's with us today on Focus on the Family with Jim Daly as we explore the idea of trust and what to do when trust is broken. I'm John Fuller.
5: John, I've talked a lot about being made for relationship. You know, I believe that's core to what God has done with humanity. He made us for a relationship with him, first and foremost, and then with each other. It's one of the reasons, you know, as we climbed out of that whole COVID thing, we got back in the office here at Focus rather quickly, because I just felt we're wired to be together and to work together and certainly have our home life together, but I it just didn't make sense to me to get cooped up in a house, isolated. I don't know that that is healthy spiritually or emotionally. And that's part of the battle we have in a bigger context for us to be wired for a relationship. What do we do? It means we're probably going to be wounded. Things will shatter our lives. But it is part of the process. And then how do we learn from that? How do we pick up those pieces and keep moving forward? I'm looking forward to our discussion today with a great guest.
3: Yeah. Lisa Turkhurst knows all too well the painful journey through broken trust, and she's going to share her story and what she's learned on that path to healing. Lisa's been a guest here a number of times. She's always popular when she comes, and you're about to hear why.
5: Always popular.
3: Yes. She's the president of Proverbs 31 Ministries, and she's encouraged millions of women to find strength in their faith and their relationships. She's written a number of books, and today we're talking about one of her latest called I Want to Trust You, But I Don't.
5: Lisa, I think you speak so effectively to women particularly, but men too, because you are so vulnerable. You know, and it's one of the things we miss in Christian leadership is, guess what? We are not perfect. And it shouldn't shock anybody. And yet we try to put that on display, that somehow we've got it all together. And certainly you've experienced some things in the recent past that have decimated that illusion of perfection, but you've managed it with such grace and straightforwardness that it's been actually quite encouraging to me just to watch and to hear you. So welcome.
6: Thank you. Thank you. Well, those are such kind words. I appreciate it so much. And I think to some extent, you know, people say you're so brave, you know, to share your story. And maybe it does take courage to share my story. But also, I'm not sure I really had a choice because, you know, I was going to walk through the death of my marriage. And to me, it really was a death. And so, you know, it wasn't going to really be possible for me to keep it secret. And unfortunately, you know, sometimes the Christian media is interested in stories that, you know, have a little scandal to it or whatever, you know. And so I knew that my divorce was going to become very public. And so I had a choice. I could either get ahead of it and tell it with truth and grace and with the amount of, you know, emotional angst that was present with this whole thing. Or I could let the rumor mill tell my story. And so I chose to be the one to use my voice to share it.
5: I think, again, the topics that you're hitting, this idea of trust, we have something called Hope Restored. It's a marriage intensive. That's one of the core values that they're teaching these wounded couples to reinitiate and reengage and rebuild the trust in their relationship. It seems to be one of the core issues in the breakdown of marriage, that one spouse doesn't trust the other or both of them don't trust each other. Speak to what you experienced in your first marriage, what was happening that eroded that trust. And I think a lot of women and some men too are going to identify with, that's what I have felt like.
6: Mm-hmm. Well, trust is the oxygen of all human relationships. So you starve a relationship of trust and you will starve it of vibrancy and potentially you'll starve it of life. And it's impossible to repair trust that keeps getting broken. And that was the pattern that I saw in my marriage. And it was devastating. At first, I think as a Christian woman, I wanted to believe the best so much that I intentionally tidied up things in my mind that I was seeing with my eyes so that, you know, it wouldn't be true. I just didn't want what I was seeing to be true. I didn't want my husband to be having an affair. I didn't want my husband to be struggling with substance abuse. I didn't want my family to fall apart. And so I think sometimes you can overlook red flags, and I'll own it. I think sometimes a red flag has to be like burning down to the ground before I tilt my head and go, huh, I guess that was a little red, wasn't it? You know? And so I...
5: Let me ask you, and certainly continue with that, but it just strikes me that so many of us could say, well, it's better to err on the side of trusting than to err on the side of suspicion all the time. And I would think our personalities might play into this as well. Again, whether you're a woman or a man, but, you know, speak to that, because it sounded like you were a trusting spouse and then it actually ensnared you. It caught you.
6: Yes, it absolutely did. And I think there's a big difference between wise trust and blind trust. You know, as I studied the scriptures, because I was really struggling, like, shouldn't my trust be unconditional? And I discovered, no, trust should be very conditional, you know, based on the choices of the other person. And sometimes distrust is the wisest choice to make. You know, look, we all make mistakes, and that's what grace is for. And, you know, I make mistakes, you make mistakes. But there's a big difference between a mistake where someone breaks your trust and it was a mistake that they broke it and they repent for it and, you know, they say they're sorry and then they commit to not doing that again. And they also want to walk through the repair process. There's a big difference between that I just described, a mistake, and a repeated pattern of behavior that continues to go on where there isn't lasting repentance. Sometimes you can have temporary repentance, but I mean lasting repentance to the point where the other person is willing and capable of making the necessary changes. So trust doesn't continue to get broken, but also that they have the humility to repair the rips in the trust that are there.
5: That's good. And we're going to cover so much material this time. And if you're willing to stay for another day, and we'll also get a little deeper into your experience and where you're at today. Let me mention one of the things you talked about was a brain scan that you did with Dr. Amen. I know of Dr. Amen, and I know some of the work that he does. But describe the physiological impact of emotional trauma.
6: Yeah. Well, so I wanted to better understand the impact because long after that initial finding out of, you know, his infidelity and walking through very long process, 10 years to try to work on this, repair this, renewed my vows at one point, you know, all of this. I just knew that the impact had been great. And so I wanted to know exactly what that was. So yes, I went and had my brain scanned. And I'll never forget, it wasn't just a scan either, by the way. You have to do so many cognitive tests and, you know, they're measuring a lot of things and doing several scans. But when he finally put up the results of my scan, he showed on one side the results of a healthy brain. And on the other side, he showed me a picture of my brain. And what I saw were four lit up spots on my brain. Those are four anxiety centers that stayed lit up, whether I was at rest or whether I was active.
5: So they were on overdrive.
6: They were on overdrive.
5: Yeah.
6: And he pointed out these four anxiety centers and showed how they form a diamond. And he called it the trauma diamond. And it's a direct result of the betrayal that I walked through. And then he started to describe for me, okay, when this is lit up and it's not calming down, this one right here, this is indicative of PTSD. This one over here, it's indicative of catastrophic thinking. This one down here means that you may have a hard time with people's facial expressions or even cues because you're always worried, what's their hidden agenda here? It's like I'm misreading those. I didn't used to. Like I could look at you and go, yeah, he's telling the truth, you know? But now, you know, because this is always lit up, there's consequences.
5: Right.
6: And I remember standing there looking at that and seeing how my brain has been altered. There are physical ramifications for emotional abuse. And I'll never hesitate again to say emotional abuse.
5: Yeah.
6: Whereas before, I was always really scared of that phraseology because it felt like I just didn't have proof. Now, I want to say to anybody listening today, you don't have to go get your brain scanned. I've just described some pretty telltale signs of this kind of emotional trauma. Mm-hmm. And I just want to encourage you that it's not hopeless and you're not helpless, you know, and that's one of the reasons why I wrote this book. I want to trust you, but I don't.
5: Yeah. And in fact, that's part of the discussion is where hope comes in, where the Lord comes in and your reliance upon him. And again, we're going to uncover a lot of that, but let's move to the idea of hope and trusting another person. What happens when you give up on hope? Because I'm sure you experienced that.
6: Mm-hmm.
5: That's a big thing. Hope carries you through so much that you are hopeful that there is a light at the end of the tunnel, even in terrible circumstances. I experienced that as an orphan, you know, think, okay, tomorrow's got to be better.
6: Yeah.
5: And that's hope.
6: It is. Hope is amazing. Hope is also one of the most brutal risks that a person can take, because to dare to hope is to look forward to something that if your experience has told you over and over and over and over that it's not probably going to go the way that you want it to go, then it starts to feel scary to even hope. It used to be, I truly, before this happened, I was always like, worst case scenarios never happen. And so I used that thought process to better manage whatever I was facing. So I remember telling myself, you know, you can look at this and chances are it's not going to be worst case scenario. It's not going to be best case scenario. It's going to land somewhere in the middle. Mm-hmm. And I used that to manage my hope for my future. But I think when I went through so many repeated things in my first marriage where worst case scenarios did absolutely happen. And I think that can really start to mess with you. So I wrote in the book about quietly quitting on hope. And here's how it would play out for me. I would say the right answer. Mm-hmm. Like I would say, yes, you know, I think things are going to get better. Yes, you know, I think I'm going to be okay. But inside my heart, I didn't believe it. And I was already trying to put things in place, like safeguards, walls, hesitancies in connecting with people so that I could try to stay a little bit better in control. I didn't want to risk hope. I wanted to just know, like, I could say it with my mouth that I hoped for things, but inside my heart, I was already doing the work to manage because I didn't really think that I should hope for that.
5: Let me ask you, you mentioned in the book this concept of discernment or trigger. And I think it's really brilliant. You had two similar scenarios that happened involving a rushed goodbye and a suitcase. So explain that analogy, which I so appreciate the way you bring in these observations of regular life into a spiritual context. You do that very well.
6: Well, thank you. There were many times when my ex-husband would suddenly announce he was going somewhere. And, you know, it would catch me off guard. And he would pack his suitcase and he would go. And, you know, he would say, like, I have a business meeting that I suddenly got called into, which felt odd. And it always made me uncomfortable. And then once I found out about the infidelity, which continued on even after, you know, it was communicated to me that it had stopped. And so anytime I saw that suitcase coming out, anytime that it was like a quick announcement that he was going somewhere and it was rolled away from me quickly, it was so alarming and triggering. And it usually meant that something wasn't right. So here we are years later, fast forward, and it took me a very long time after my divorce to even consider dating. But eventually I met a wonderful man, and spoiler alert, I am married to him today.
5: And I met him and he's a wonderful man.
6: He is. Yeah. His name is Chaz.
5: Great name too.
6: I think so
5: Chaz.
6: Too. So I remember when we were dating and he would come for a visit. And, you know, he was a very, very trustworthy. He had a track record of being trustworthy. But I remember one day he just said, like, hey, I've got to go back suddenly. And we were standing in the parking lot and I saw him like wheel his suitcase really fast, you know, toward his car. Now, in my mind, it was really fast. He was doing what was normal.
5: Yeah.
6: Like, goodbye, turned around, pull his suitcase to the car. But in my mind, it brought back the trauma from the past. And I could not figure out, and I burst into tears, not because he was doing anything wrong, but because that scene was such a close replica of something that didn't mean great danger from my past. So I went and talked to a therapist friend of mine, and I asked her, how can I tell the difference between a trigger from past trauma and present day discernment? And I thought, surely she was about to give me a formula. Here's how you know it's discernment. Here's how you know it's a trigger. But that's not what she said. She said to me, investigate. And it caught me off guard. And I just thought, what do you mean investigate? Then she said, ask questions. And how the person that you're asking the question of, how they react, will tell you a lot.
5: Yeah. Lisa, let me just plow a little bit of something you said a moment ago, because there's probably three or four situations in marriage that you're speaking to. What I mean by that is the infidelity is occurring. You have a red flag. You don't know what to do. You're suspicious. We call it instinct, intuition, all those things that we call it. And it's valid. And then there's going to be the other side of this where maybe out of childhood pain, childhood trauma, other things that have occurred, abuse of some sort, you can also develop those same kind of triggers. And it's not going to be valid. And speak to that side of the equation where you have a more paranoid fear that has gripped you for whatever reason. How do you dig in and become satisfied that everything's okay? That's very dangerous ground to walk into, but you need to. How do you do that in a way that's healing and not hurtful?
6: Well, that's where we have to work on ourselves, and we have to really address our story of origin, you know, and we have to really figure out. I remember I did we have to really figure out what's going on. I remember my counselor said something to me when I was going to counseling. He's a wonderful Christian counselor, and I was going to counseling because I'd been through this devastation in my marriage, and I wanted to deal with how I was wounded. And so I remember one day he said, okay, but let's talk about what you need to work on. And I was honestly kind of offended,
5: right?
6: Because I'm like, well, I didn't cheat, you know, so what do you mean? And he was like, well, Lisa, you know, you've been working harder on another person than they were willing to work on themselves. So now let's work on you. And he had me do this exercise where he drew out this big egg shape on a poster board. And he had me divided up into little compartments. And he told me to draw a little stick figure scene of any time that I had been wounded from my earliest memories. Maybe I had been wounded because someone said something that was deeply hurtful. Maybe it was abuse of some kind. Maybe it was abandonment of some kind, whatever. But just from earliest memory of childhood all the way up to present day, you know, draw these little stick figure scenes. And I didn't know what he was getting at. And also, I'm not into drawing. So I was like...
5: So stick figure was right up your alley.
6: Yes, yes. So I did the activity, and then he had me stand in front of him. And he said, go each little scene and just briefly tell me about it. And I did that. And what he was listening for was a shame script that was consistent that he could hear as we went through the story. And when I finished describing all the compartments of that trauma egg, I figured out my shame script had been playing a part in how I process every relationship.
5: Interesting.
6: And my shame script was this: Lisa, don't inconvenience other people. You are an inconvenience. So don't ask other people for things, because they may disappoint you and that'll be deeply hurtful, or you'll have to carry that feeling that you're just a pain to that person. Wow. And also deeply hurtful. So Lisa, you are an inconvenience. So don't exacerbate that bad feeling inside of you by being an inconvenience to another person.
5: Boy, and that really holds you back from investigation, what you just mentioned a minute ago. I'm just thinking of that script in your head. Mm-hmm. You're going, okay, this is me. So this is complicated. It's not as easy as it sounds.
6: Right. And it would also cause me to be hesitant in my connections. You know, it's crucial in a relationship that in order for trust to be like woven into the fabric of that relationship, you have to have connection and you have to have safety. So what can happen when your trust is broken, sometimes some people, maybe because of their childhood trauma or other personality wirings, whatever, but some people will prioritize connection so high, like they are desperate to keep that relationship, even though they are experiencing broken trust or hurtful things being done. But they prioritize connection so high that they diminish their own need for safety. And what I mean by that is they overlook things that they shouldn't overlook. They put up with things they shouldn't put up with, right? Mm-hmm. But for me, I think what was starting to happen with me is I was prioritizing safety so high that I was diminishing connection in the relationships. And so our goal is to bring it back in equilibrium.
5: Yeah.
6: We want connections that are safe. And that's where trust can be found in a relationship.
5: And I think for today, we're right at the end. I think it would be good to put the God capstone on this. And you mentioned it a couple of times, the inkling of distrust for the Lord, even because he allowed you to be in the circumstance or allowed these things to occur. If for today we're saying, how do we rebuild that trust? Does it start with yourself? Does it start with the Lord? And you're seeking the Lord to forgive you for that lack of trust you have in him, or challenge him with the fist up in the air saying, Lord, I can't get over this. Mm-hmm. Why did you let me down as your daughter? Just describe that and then fold that into the hope. And then we'll come back next time and dig in some more.
6: Absolutely. Well, I think what I started to realize is ultimate stability is never going to come from a human-to-human relationship. We can enjoy human-to-human relationships, but we can't expect other people to never break our trust. Like, we can't build the foundation of this person's never going to disappoint me. This person's never... Those are unrealistic expectations.
5: Yes.
6: Interesting, in the Bible, the word for trust or trustworthiness is batah, B-A-T-A-H. When it is directed toward the Lord, it's always in a positive sense. When it's directed toward other people, it's almost always in a negative sense. In other words, God understands we are going to have our trust broken. Now, obviously, we want to choose wise relationships where we're not being emotionally devastated. But what the Lord, I think, wants us to understand is if we want stability in our life, we have to have that coming from him. And where I wrestled so deeply is I know God is good, but like I said before, I would get confused. Why aren't you being good to me in this? And so I would make all these suggestions to God. God, here's what I think a good God should do. You like do this and do that and do this and do that. The problem is that I can't possibly know what a good God should do. Like, I'm so limited by my own human thinking.
5: Well, and selfish for
6: and
5: all of
6: selfish
5: us.
6: And all of those things, yeah. Right? And so what I have to do is I have to remember God is good, and God is good at being God.
5: Yeah.
6: God's plans may be different than mine, but different doesn't mean that they're bad. Different can also be good.
3: What a great insight from Lisa Turkers today on Focus on the Family with Jim Daly. And I really appreciate her vulnerability as she shares her story and what she's learned about trusting others.
5: She's so insightful. That's what I love about Lisa. And there's more to come next time that you won't want to miss. Lisa will explore how our trust issues can affect our relationship with God and how we keep moving forward, which her whole life has demonstrated that. Let me say that Focus on the Family is also here for you. Our goal is to equip you and provide the tools you need to have thriving relationships, whether that's with your husband or wife, your children, your loved ones, your friends, even your coworkers. If you're struggling and need some guidance, we have a team of caring Christian counselors on staff who can listen to your specific situation, pray with you, and offer some direction toward hope and peace. We also have Lisa's terrific book, I Want to Trust You, But I Don't, Moving Forward When You're Skeptical of Others, Afraid of What God Will Allow, and Doubtful of Your Own Discernment. Wow, that is a title.
3: Mm-hmm.
5: It's full of personal stories and biblical wisdom that will help you examine trust issues in your relationships and encourage you to find healing. You can get that directly from us here at Focus on the Family, and when you do, the proceeds go right back into ministering to others. When you make a pledge today to sustain our ministry to couples and families, and no amount's too small, we'll send you a copy of Lisa's book, I Want to Trust You, But I Don't, as our way of saying thank you for being part of the ministry. Also, I want to share this. We recently heard from a listener named Brenda who told us this. I can't begin to tell you how much it means to know that Focus on the Family is praying for me and my teen daughter as we walk.

0: 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John, you kind of spearhead this. 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
5: Well, the imagination station's built around the imagination, right?
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4: My grandmother, my dad's mom is staying with us. 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
7: Jason, I'm standing up. Yeah. Jason, look, I'm walking.
5: You sure are.
8: Now, it's too soon to say for sure.
4: Say what for sure, Dr. Franklin?
8: Connie, we think your grandmother had a heart attack.
7: I don't want to go home. 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
9: And when a hallway incident starts rumors?
12: 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He pushed a girl down in the hallway yesterday.
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6: Well, good morning, Eileen. How are you?
14: I was wondering if I could talk to you and Jason for a moment.
6: Of course you can. Jason?
15: Yeah, Jack?
8: Oh, hi, Mrs. Sellers.
14: Good morning, Jason.
6: Eileen wants to talk to us.
8: Okay, what's up?
14: I need to talk to you about what happened in the imagination station.
8: Sure.
14: Is it really true? Could Zachary really walk in the machine?
8: Sure seemed like it.
14: But how?
8: You see, because he imagines he can, he can. You should have seen how excited he was.
14: I'll bet he was. But I don't think you understand what you've done.
8: Sure I do. Zachary got a chance to walk again.
14: Yes, but Zachary gave me nothing but fits all night. He called all his friends about it. And then when I finally got him to bed, he couldn't sleep. At one point, he started crying. He was crying in his sleep, Jason. And this morning, he was a monster at the therapist. He didn't want to do his exercises. He didn't see any reason. Why work hard at something that may not help him to walk when he can just climb in the imagination station and walk as much as he wants?
8: That's a good point. I can appreciate his thinking.
14: So can I. And it's all wrong. What did you think you were doing by giving him all that false hope?
8: False hope?
14: How is he supposed to cope with real life when you've created something that reinforces his desire to escape?
8: Maybe this will help him cope with real life better than he could before. Maybe it'll increase his desire to do his exercises so he can walk in real life. I don't know.
14: That's the problem. You don't know.
8: Mrs. Sellers, I understand how you feel, but I think Zachary was just overreacting last night. The whole thing's a novelty. It'll wear off.
14: You think being able to walk will wear off for someone who can't? Is that what you think? I'm afraid you don't understand kids like Zachary. You don't have the slightest inkling.
7: Mom, what's going on here?
14: Zachary, I told you to wait in the van.
7: I got tired of waiting in the van. I want to go in the imagination station.
14: No, I don't think so.
7: Well, why not? We went to that useless therapist, and now all we're going to do is go home. Why can't I go in?
14: Because I don't think it's good for you.
8: You know, Mrs. Sellers, maybe it would be good if Zachary went in for
6: Jason.
8: A while.
6: Jason.
8: It may prove what I'm talking about.
7: Yeah, see? Why can't I go in?
14: Because I don't want you to.
8: Mrs. Sellers.
6: Jason, can I have a word with you?
8: What?
6: Right now, up in the office, please.
8: Yeah, sure. Mrs. Sellers, I really wish you'd reconsider.
7: Yeah, he wouldn't let me do it if it was going to hurt me.
8: Okay, so, what's wrong?
6: What's wrong? Jason, I don't know what's happening to you.
8: Nothing. Why?
6: You just broke an overriding rule at Wit's End. It's always been Wit's policy never to contradict parents, particularly in front of the children. And as best as I can tell, it's a rule that's worked well since the place opened.
8: Well, sure, but what was the harm in trying...
6: Don't you see? It's like parents are contradicted at every turn by every other institution. They look to wit's end to help support them.
8: But I happen to think she was wrong in this case.
6: Oh, and you're the one who's going to tell parents they're wrong in how they raise their own children?
8: No, no, of course not. But she was going after the imagination station.
6: She was going after what you did to the imagination station.
8: Oh, I get it now. This is because you think she's right.
6: She's right in as much as you don't know what you're dealing with.
8: Okay, your opinions are duly noted.
6: Meaning you haven't heard a word I've said. Oh, Jason.
8: Hi, Wits End. Oh, hey. It's Brian Dern.
6: Huh?
8: I'm sorry, what? Yeah, sure. Well, it doesn't exactly heal people. It just sort of... How'd you hear about this? An interview? Sure. Yeah, this afternoon would be fine. Uh-huh. Bye. He's coming over this afternoon.
6: What are you going to do?
8: Well, I'll talk to him about it.
6: And when handicapped kids all over town, maybe all over the state, come to be healed, what then?
8: Look, we'll just deal with that when it happens. I'll establish some rules about how the machine should be used.
6: Oh, so you're not against rules as such, just the old rules.
8: Look, Jack, you worry too much. This whole thing will work out fine, trust me.
6: Mm-hmm.
8: Let the word get out. It could lead to some wonderful things for the kids. Why are you so afraid of this new technology? I mean, it's like a miracle of science.
6: Because there are no such things as miracles of science.

0: Are you comfortable, Grandma?
1: I'm fine. Quit worrying. Thank you for coming to see me. But you don't have to stay. I'm sure you both have better things to do with your time.
2: Oh, there's nothing better than this, Grandma.
0: Mom would have just made me do chores at home anyway.
1: You're kind. You haven't been able to find Bill, have you?
2: No.
0: But we know where he is.
1: Fishing in the Amazon, climbing Mount Everest.
2: He's on a cruise in the Bahamas.
0: Yeah.
1: I see. And he left April behind, didn't he?
2: Yes.
1: Oh, that boy. I can imagine the excuses he came up with about why he needed the trip. He'll never grow up.
2: There. We'll keep trying, Grandma. Maybe he'll come.
1: No, not in time.
0: What do you mean, not in time? What are you talking about? We have plenty of time.
1: After all these years, don't you think I know my own body?
3: Well, good morning, everybody.
0: Hi, Dr. Franklin.
1: Go on, Doctor. Tell them the truth.
3: I beg your pardon?
1: I was telling them that I don't have a lot of time. You'll confirm that, I think.
3: Well, who knows how much time any of us have?
1: Oh, Doctor, don't be evasive.
3: What do you want me to say?
1: I want you to say that my heart muscles are weak. Go on.
0: Grandma.
1: Go on, Doctor.
3: That's true, they are.
1: The valves are deteriorated.
3: True.
1: And a heart transplant is what I need the most. But my condition is so unstable, I'd never make it through the operation. Correct?
3: Thank you, Mildred.
0: So it's all true?
3: Yes, Connie. I'm sorry. I wanted to tell you in more diplomatic terms, but obviously Mildred didn't want it that way.
1: Why beat around the bush?
2: There's nothing we can do.
3: We're doing all we can.
1: Which is the nice way of saying that there's nothing anyone can do. I'm not afraid of the truth.
0: But if it's true, if it's really true, why did you want me to pray for you?
1: Oh, silly girl. You're not praying for me. You're praying for you.
0: Me?
1: Yes. Even as you pray for God's will to be done for me, you're praying for God's strength in you. Strength for whatever happens. That's why I want you to pray.
4: Jason!
5: What?
4: I need to talk to you.
5: Not now, Jack. It's crazy in here. Come on, kids.
6: No,
5: don't push
6: no.
5: Me, right?
7: Stop it, David. Stop it right now.
6: But I don't want to leave. I want to go back in. I want to play baseball again. No, don't make me leave.
3: Oh, boy.

0: what's on the TV.
1: In light of recent statistics demonstrating that the number of eligible retirees is expected to double within the next 20 years. In other news, Wits End has become the scene of unexpected chaos this afternoon.
2: Wits End?
1: As crowds of parents and children, many suffering from a variety of handicaps, arrived to try out a newly designed machine that reportedly heals those who go into it.
2: What?
1: Reporter Kurt Morse is on the scene.
3: We're not kidding when we say chaos, Steve. There's a line going down the stairs and out the door at Wits End as children from all over the area have come to try out the new and improved Imagination Station.
2: I don't believe this.
3: Police have arrived to keep visitors in an orderly line on the sidewalk. Connie.
2: Mom, you should see what's going on at Wits End. It looks like it... Mom?
4: Well, we're mostly concerned about...
2: What's wrong?
5: I'm sorry.
2: Sorry for what? What happened?
5: Your grandmother just slipped into a coma.

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1: Coming to you live from Wits End, and for once, we're on top of the big story of the day. I'm here with Jason Whitaker, the mad scientist who came up with the new Healing Imagination Station. Thanks for joining us, Jason.
2: My pleasure. Although I'd like to make it clear that the Imagination Station doesn't really heal anybody.
1: Well, then what's it do? Why are all these people here?
2: Because the Imagination Station is based on the imagination. It lets kids imagine they can do things they couldn't otherwise do.
1: So, say, if I can't walk, it lets me walk. Is that the idea?
2: Right.
1: Well, I gotta be honest. I've seen some kids around here in tears because it didn't work for them. Is this a scam or what?
2: No, it's not a scam. Look, Jack Allen came up with a theory that for some kids it won't work because their imaginations don't have the knowledge or the memory to make it work.
1: I see.
2: For example, if a child was born blind, then it's hard for them to imagine what seeing is really like.
1: Uh-huh.
2: So the machine won't help.
1: Jack came up with this?
2: Uh-huh.
1: Well, he's over by the imagination station right now. Jack, could you come over here?
3: Well, you'll have to excuse me. We're very busy.
1: I know, but tell me, Jack, what do you think about all this?
3: Well, I think it's an intriguing idea that certainly needs to be explored in the fullness of its time under closely guarded scrutiny and with a measure
1: of... Yeah, right. You sound like a politician. What's the matter? You don't like the new imagination station?
3: Not really, no.
1: Well...
3: Pardon me, I have to go.
1: I'm with you on this one, Jason.
4: Get out of my way.
1: If it makes the kids happy, who cares?
4: Imagination station. Out of my way!
1: It looks like you have an enthusiastic fan.
2: Yeah, that's Zachary. He was the first one to successfully use the new imagination station.
1: Well, we should talk to him. Let's stroll over to see what's going on here.
4: Let me in. I was the first one to walk in it. I should be allowed to go in whenever I want to. Get out of my way!
3: Zachary, I'm not sure your mother wants you back in here.
4: I don't care. I want in, and I want in now.
1: Hey, kid, what's the beef?
4: Jason, tell him I should be able to go in. I was the first one.
2: Yeah, that's true, Zach. But you see all these other kids? They've been waiting an awful long
4: time. I don't care about them. I want in now.
5: Zachary.
1: Uh-oh. Here comes the judge.
5: I should have known I'd find you here, even after I told you not to come.
4: Why shouldn't I do it? Why don't you let me walk?
5: Because you're not really walking, that's why. It's make-believe.
4: Then I'd rather be in make-believe than stuck in this awful wheelchair. I want to go in.
5: No, you're coming with me, now.
4: I won't.
5: Oh, yes, you will.
4: No, leave me alone. I don't want to go. Stop.
5: Jack, please help me.
3: Listen to me, Zachary. You can do as your mother says and go out, or you can be carried out. It's your choice.
4: But I don't want to go.
3: I know you don't, but you have to obey your mother. It's up to you how you want to do it.
4: All right, I'll go. But I hate you for this. I hate all of you.
5: There, Jason. I hope you're satisfied.
1: Well, Jason, every great invention has its detractors.
2: Yeah, I guess they do.
6: Now we understand that Jason Whitaker, proprietor of Wits End, has closed Wits End for the remainder of the day. We caught up with him while he posted a sign at the front door.
2: I'm sorry for any inconvenience. I didn't mean to be unkind. Maybe I got it wrong. So I would just like to submit the Imagination Station to further tests before resuming public operation of this particular program. I'm sorry.
6: Bart Rathbone has been using this incident as an example of how dangerous Wits End has become over the past few months. The games at my place are safe and mindless, he said this afternoon. He also noted...
4: Huh? Oh, Jack, I didn't see you come in.
3: It didn't look like you were seeing much of anything, Connie. Did you even hear the report?
4: Oh, some of it. I'm sorry. I guess I was kind of lost in my thoughts.
3: Lost in your thoughts or in your prayers?
4: A little both, I guess. What are you doing here?
3: I was going to visit Zachary. The hospital's on the way, so I stopped by to see how your grandmother's doing. I saw your mom. I'm sorry to hear what happened.
4: Well, Grandma knew. The doctors have done all they can, which isn't much. They say that the most they can hope for is to build up her strength through the life support equipment and medicine. Then the rest is up to God.
3: It always is.
4: I'm so tired.
3: I would be too. I can imagine how hard it is for you.
4: Karam is completely at peace with God about what's going on, but I don't get it. Why is this happening to her? She's such a sweet, good woman.
3: Why does this sort of thing happen to anybody?
4: Yeah.
3: I don't know. The truth is, I think we have the question turned around. Maybe the better question is, all things considered, why don't things like this happen more often?
4: What do you mean?
3: Well, it's a fallen world, a crazy world, in fact. We're subject to disease and death and handicaps and accidents. It's a wonder things aren't worse than they are. But I don't have an answer, Connie. I doubt your grandmother has one either. But from what you say, she probably knew that faith is the only way to get through.
4: Faith, yeah. But I've been sitting here wondering. You know, I've had faith when I've been praying for her to be healed. But it hasn't made a difference.
3: Hasn't it? Are you so sure?
4: She's still dying.
3: Oh, but for a Christian, isn't dying possibly another kind of healing? I mean, it's not like this world is the be-all and end-all of everything. Sometimes there's a greater healing than we expect, but that's God's business.
4: If it's his business, why do we bother to pray?
3: Because he tells us to. If we don't pray, how can we become more in tune with the mind of God? To feel his comfort even if we don't get what we want. Praying is the only way I know how.
4: Jack?
3: Yes, Connie?
4: I never really asked you before, but can I have a hug?
3: Oh, Connie. Oh, of course you can. I'm sorry to talk so much. A sermon doesn't mean much at a time like this.
4: No, it's okay. I just need to be reminded sometimes, you know,
3: of the things Whit taught you, I know.
4: Thanks for being here, Jack.
3: Oh, it's my pleasure, Connie.

0: Hello, Jack. Thanks for coming.
1: How's he doing?
0: He's depressed, I think. Doesn't want to eat or talk to me. Nothing. He just sits quietly and looks out the window.
1: Where is he?
0: The living room.
1: Can I go in?
0: Oh, certainly. Would you like something to drink?
1: Oh, tea, if it's no trouble.
0: I'll go make it.
1: Thank you. Knock, knock. Can I come in?
2: I don't care.
1: Just thought I'd stop by, see how you're doing after that, well, incident today. I'm sorry I had to threaten you, Zachary, but you were a little hysterical.
2: I was being a brat.
1: That's another way of putting it.
2: I wish I'd never gotten in that machine. I wish I'd never knew.
1: Oh, I suspect that Jason regrets it, too. In his enthusiasm, he didn't realize. But surely the time you had was, well, wonderful in a way.
2: Yeah, it was the best thing that's ever happened to me. But so what? I'm still stuck in this wheelchair. I still can't walk. I may never be able to walk. I'll never get healed.
1: Maybe not. At least, not like that. But, Zachary, I came over to tell you something that I think is even more important than whether you walk again or not. See, there's a more important healing I want you to think about.
2: Like what?
1: Spiritual healing, Zachary. It's not the handicap on the outside you have to worry about, but the one on the inside. And without Jesus Christ, we're all spiritually handicapped. You want to be healed, Zachary? Let Jesus heal you where it counts. In your heart and soul.
2: But I don't know how to do that.
1: I'll tell you how, Zachary. In fact, let's get your mother in here and I'll tell you both how.

0: sweetheart.
1: Hi, Mom.
0: It's late, honey. Why don't you go home?
1: No, I'll wait. I want to be here if she wakes up. I just came out to stretch my legs.
0: It's been a long day.
1: Yeah.
0: I saw Dr. Franklin a little while ago, and he said that Grandma keeps having a series of, spasms, like tiny heart attacks. He doesn't know how much more she can take.
1: She'll let go soon, I bet. Somewhere deep inside her coma, she's probably stalling to see if Dad'll show up. Maybe I should whisper in her ear that he won't. He's never on time.
0: Oh, Connie, I'm so sorry.
1: Why? It's okay now, really. If she goes, she'll go to a much better place than this. She believes it.
0: And you do, too.
1: Sure. Don't you?
0: Oh, I wonder.
1: Be sure, Mom. Don't sit on the fence anymore.
0: I love you, Connie.
1: I love you, too. But I don't have enough faith for both of us. You need some of your own.
0: I know, sweetheart. I know.
2: June? Connie?
0: Yes, Doctor.
2: I'm sorry.
0: Is she... You mean just now?
2: Yes. Just a moment ago. Very quickly and peacefully.
0: Oh. Oh, we should have been in there.
1: It's okay, Mom. She went peacefully. That's the only way she could have gone.
0: Oh, Doctor, can we go in?
2: Of course.
0: Come on, dear. Let's go say goodbye.
1: Not goodbye, Mom. How about see you later?

0: There are a lot of different views about healing and how it happens. But one thing is certain, God hears our prayers. 1 John 5:14 tells us, "This is the confidence which we have before Him, that if we ask anything according to His will, He hears us." We see the truth of that verse when Jesus prayed in Gethsemane before He was crucified. He asked for the cup to pass from Him, but ultimately accepted that He would do God's will. So we pray to God for what we really want, but accept that as a loving Father, He'll give us what is best for us. You know, sometimes we talk about things that might be a little hard to understand. Whenever that happens, we encourage you to talk to your parents. And you can always write to us. Just send your letter to Adventures in Odyssey, Colorado Springs, Colorado, 80995. 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It's called A Touch of Healing. That address again is Adventures in Odyssey, Colorado Springs, Colorado, 80995. 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A Touch of Healing was written and directed by Paul McCusker. Our production engineer was Dave Arnold. And our executive producer is Chuck Bolte. And I'm Chris, hoping you'll join us again next time for more Adventures in Odyssey.
1: Welcome to Preparedness Thoughts with John Stephenson. John understands the importance of being prepared. Through rain, rocks, and snow, he has seen it all and survived. He has seen major disasters like Mount St. Helens and how vehicles were stopped in the street from the volcanic ash. Earthquakes, too, including the Loma Prieta earthquake, which felt like it wouldn't stop shaking. People were without electricity and could not hardly buy groceries or gasoline. The homeless lit bonfires in the streets. The Bay Bridge and other freeways were broken. God only knows what will be next.
2: Welcome to Preparedness Thoughts by John Stephenson. We invite Jesus Christ through Holy Spirit to guide us as we examine how our preparations can be used to preserve the lives of ourselves, our family, and others. In this episode, we will look at ideas that are on the edge of reasonable, or you might consider them unreasonable. But we'll quickly look at a few things which are possible threats or disasters. And my hope is that you will give thought to how to prepare for some unlikely event that is unusual. But these ideas, like I said, they're unusual, but I hope it will stimulate thought. For example, a meteor could hit Earth. Okay, well, this has happened several times before in ancient Earth history. Similarly, there's Planet X, which is also called Nibiru. It could come by Earth and disrupt Earth's atmosphere or Earth's tectonic plates. Well, this has only happened according to legend. But now, as of April 2016, there are a few observers who have claimed to see the approach of this Planet X. All right, another thing is a massive volcanic eruption could happen. Well, it could happen with Yellowstone. Or it did happen with Krakatoa in Indonesia in 1883. That was a big eruption. It was said to be heard halfway around the world. There are other things that could happen, like there could be a massive crop failure. It could be caused by a plant rust or a fungus. It could affect wheat or it could affect potatoes. And this such a thing happened in the mid-1800s with the Irish potato famine, and it caused a large movement of people groups, that is, the Irish, at that time. There's also the possibility of massive anarchy. Well, in the U.S., did it happen? Yeah, in 2014, it started with Ferguson, Missouri riots, and in 1965, there were the Watts, Los Angeles riots, and in 1932... there was the United States World War I military veterans. They had riots in Washington, D.C. because they did not get the benefits they were promised by the United States government. Or there could be, maybe, a military invasion of the United States. Well, it's as likely as it is, unlikely as it is, it did happen in the War of 1812 when Great Britain occupied Washington, D.C. Okay, now there's a few people who suggest other things could happen. For instance, a new world order is a thought that's often thought of today. Taking control of our country. This is an example of what an impossible event could be. But they say, why did 9/11 happen? And why did Building 7 completely collapse on 9/11? Building 7 was a 47-story building which was not hit by a plane. And yet, it completely collapsed in a free fall, just like the two World Trade Center towers that collapsed. Well, we don't know that anything will happen, but some things have happened, even if we don't know why. So we can assume that some things just might happen again. The point is, strange and unpredictable things do happen, and surprises happen, and they can disrupt our day-to-day life. So with uncertainties in life that do happen, I say, let's get a little prepared. Let's start our preparedness now, before there is an urgent need, and what you want is hard to find. This is episode 13, and remember to give thanks to God for the blessings that you do have.
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Are we born depraved, corrupt, sinful in every way? Or are we kind of neutral? Do we become sinners by sinning? Or are we sinning because we are already sinners? Our little babies that we hold in our hands that seem so innocent and precious, are they really dirty, rotten, depraved sinners? Or do they become that?

0: 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You ever notice, no matter how much the world changes, the human heart doesn't? That we build better technology, better cities, even better ways to communicate. 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So what's gone wrong? Well, the answer takes us all the way back to the Garden of Eden, where a single act of disobedience changed the course of human history. Today, David Hawking continues our series, In the Beginning. 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And here's David to continue our study of the results of the fall.
1: We talked about the environmental results, that the ground was cursed and the garden was forbidden as a place for man to enjoy and dwell. And then we were talking, as we ended our study last time, about the physical results of the fall. And we looked at the matter of the results to the woman, both sorrow in childbirth as well as subjection to her husband's leadership. In looking at the man, we have in verse 17 of chapter 3 the following words, and we'll read to the end of the chapter. And unto Adam he said, because thou hast hearkened unto the voice of thy wife, and hast eaten of the tree of which I commanded thee, saying, thou shalt not eat of it, cursed is the ground for thy sake. In sorrow shalt thou eat of it all the days of thy life. Thorns also and thistles shall it bring forth to thee, and thou shalt eat the herb of the field. In the sweat of thy face shalt thou eat bread, till thou return unto the ground, for out of it wast thou taken, for dust thou art, and unto dust shalt thou return. And Adam called his wife's name Eve, because she was the mother of all living. Unto Adam also and to his wife did the Lord God make coats of skins and clothed them. And the Lord God said, behold, the man is become as one of us, to know good and evil. And now, lest he put forth his hand and take also of the tree of life and eat and live forever, therefore the Lord God sent him forth from the Garden of Eden to till the ground from whence he was taken. So he drove out the man, and he placed at the east of the Garden of Eden cherubims and a flaming sword which turned every way to keep the way of the tree of life. Let's pray. Lord, in these moments together, help us to understand the devastation, the awful disaster that has happened because of the sin of Adam and Eve. Help us, Lord, to understand it as it relates to ourselves and our struggle to be what you want us to be. Lord, speak to our hearts as only you can do. We often go our own selfish way, ignoring the grace, the love, the provision that you have given. Remind us again, Lord, that without you, we will never make it. In Jesus' name we pray. Amen. Now, for the man, there are 2 consequences. Basically, a struggle now in acquiring food from the ground, a struggle all the way through life to make it. And some of us see that struggle more than others, but we all struggle. And that struggle is the result of the fall. Before the fall, there was not one bit of trouble in having anything that one's heart or desire could imagine. All of it was provided from the gracious hand of God, and there was no need to work for it. Imagine such an environment, a true paradise, wonderful Eden, the delight, the pleasure of God given to man. But man lost it because of sin. And now, from that day till now, we struggle to make it through life. Man has also been saddled with the responsibility of caring for his family. In that struggle to provide food, the Bible writes in the New Testament, 1 Timothy 5:8, that if a man provides not for his own family, he has denied the faith and is worse than an infidel. It is not God's standard, and what I'm going to say will undoubtedly be controversial in some of your minds. But that's okay. Several things I've said have been that. But just like we don't want to compromise when we said about the woman what God had said, so we do not compromise about what God says for the man. I do not believe that the responsibility of caring for the basic needs of a family have been put upon both mother and father. I do not believe that. I believe the Bible teaches that the man and the man alone is responsible. That's what I believe. I know the kind of life that we all are living in now. I know our cultural demands. I know that it's difficult to buy a house without double incomes and all that sort of thing. But my friends, I do not believe the Bible has ever authorized a woman to feel the great burden and responsibility of caring for the basic needs of her family. And yet, because of divorce and breakup of the families and multiple reasons that we can give, we have many women out there trying to make it, single-parent families trying to provide for the kids. This is not God's standard. It never has been. And God bless every one of them who's trying to do it. But my dear friends, God's standard always has been. Man is accountable. Man is responsible for the basic needs of his family. And I think an amen or two from the girls at this point would be in order. In addition to that struggle, we have the separation of body from soul, or namely, death as a consequence. Go back to chapter 2 and let me show you something. In chapter 2, verse 17, here's what God said to Adam. Not Eve, to Adam. He commanded the man, verse 16. Verse 17, of the tree of the knowledge of good and evil, thou shalt not eat of it, for in the day that thou eatest thereof, thou shalt surely die. Did Adam die the day he ate the fruit? Not physically, but he did die spiritually. Physical death is the consequence of spiritual death. He died spiritually. We are all dead in our trespasses and sins until we come to Christ. When we die physically, the reason we die physically is because we're already dead spiritually. And what happens now is that God, in verse 19, in the last phrase, tells Adam that because of his sin, he's going to face physical death. For dust you are, and unto dust shalt thou return. By the way, there's a little ceremony that religious people have done at funerals where they kind of throw dust on the casket. You know, that's a reminder of the fact of what this says, but for believers, I really don't like the ceremony. I'm going to get a brand new body. I don't know about you, but that hopeless, sad, depressing act of throwing the dust on the casket is almost like contradicting everything the Bible says about physical resurrection. And I just couldn't find another opportunity to throw that in, and I thought this would be a good time. So let's say a word at all funerals for the resurrection and have joy and hope in the Lord and stop this depressing act of dust to dust and, you know. Okay, enough said. Probably more than enough said. Turn to Romans 5. Romans 5. Now, I need to clear something up. Who is responsible for what happened? Well, God certainly knew what was going to happen, but God cannot be tempted with evil, accused of doing evil. We know that Satan is the tempter, the Bible says that, and he's the deceiver, and he deceived Adam and Eve. But the Bible's clear that Adam really wasn't deceived at all. He had had a direct command from God, which he deliberately disobeyed. Eve was deceived. Now, when the discussion came between our Lord and the parties involved, as you know, the man immediately blamed God for giving him the woman who persuaded him to eat. Problem, he said to God, is this woman you gave me. I mean, I didn't ask for her. I woke up one morning and there she was, you know. And like most of us, we're blaming someone else besides ourselves. And the woman, when she's confronted with it, said, well, don't blame me, the serpent is the one who deceived me. And then when God curses them, he reverses the order, starts with the serpent, moves to the woman, and then ends up with the man. And I believe there's a reason, not simply because of the order of the blame and justification, but because he wanted to begin with the gospel, which he gave in verse 15 about the serpent. He moved to the woman, and in the midst of the tragic consequence there, there's also hope. Because to the man, he says, you, buddy, have brought physical death into this world. If you've turned to Romans 5, let me show you how the Bible is clear that Adam is responsible. I'm not taking Eve off of the hook. I know she sinned. But she was deceived, and the Bible is clear about the difference. Who is responsible for the fall? After you speak of the tempter's role. And the answer is Adam. That's what the Bible says. In fact, look at chapter 5 of Romans, beginning at verse 12. It says, wherefore, as by one man, he could have said by one man and woman, or by one couple, but he said by one man, sin entered into the world, and death by sin. And so death passed upon all men, for that all have sinned. For until the law tells us what sin is, but until it came, sin was still in the world, even though we didn't have anybody telling us about it from the standpoint of a law. But sin is not imputed, that is, it's not put to our account when there is no law. Nevertheless, death reigned. People still died from Adam to Moses. Now watch this. Even over them that did not sin after the similitude or likeness of whose transgression? What does it say? Adam's. You see, the Bible is clear. Adam is responsible. Now, in this chapter 5, we have four words describing what Adam did. Very interesting. I don't know if you've ever looked at Romans 5 in this light. Number one, in verse 14, we have the word transgression. Adam's transgression, it says. In 1 John 3:4, it says, sin is the transgression of the law. It's breaking the law. In fact, it's translated breaking the law in Romans 2:23. A parabasios or basios is used about seven times in the New Testament. Adam's transgression. Then in verse 15, it mentions, not as the offense, so also is the free gift. For if through the offense of one, many be dead. The offense. Interesting, that particular word is the word to fall, from parapipto, parapitoma, the fall. Look over at Romans 11, verse 12. Here it's directly translated fall, same word. In Romans 11, 12, speaking of the fall of the Gentiles, says now if the fall of the Jews, rather, which opened the gospel of the Gentiles, it says, now if the fall of them be the riches of the world, and the diminishing of them, the riches of the Gentiles, how much more their fullness. The fall. Adam transgressed. Adam fell. Some people say there's no real connection of the idea of fall in Genesis 3. When we speak of the fall of man, some people say it's not really clear that that's what the Bible calls it. Well, it does call it the transgression, and it does call it the offense, which is the word for fall. Yes, it was a fall. And in verse 16 of Romans 5, we have the words, one that sinned. It says, and not as it was by one that sinned, a word that means to miss the mark. The bullseye was following what God said. He missed the mark. Whenever we sin, we miss the mark. For all have sinned and come short of the glory of God. To glorify God is to do what he says. And when you sin, you decide to go your own way. You miss the mark of what God wants for you. But there's another word that's used here. Verse 19. For as by one man's disobedience, many were made sinners. The word disobedience, parakoes, it means a failure to hear. You know, some of us hear in the sense of the sound, but we don't hear in the sense of hearkening to what we heard. And that's the idea. It's a failure to respond to what God said. Doubting and questioning what he said. Yes, Adam is responsible, and as a result, the whole human race has experienced the consequence of that fall, that transgression, that offense, and that is death. Death on the whole human race. It's almost like Genesis 5 is the passage to remind us of what Adam did, because all through the genealogies it says, and he died. And he died. And he died. It's like a death ring, a bell ringing. Gong, and he died. Gong, and he died. Gong, and he died. It's like the word of God telling us, look what he did. And now everybody dies. All because one man decided that he could disobey God. He didn't need to hear his word and follow exactly what he said. He could alter it just a bit. He sinned. He missed the mark. He fell. What a tragedy. Which leads us to the spiritual results of the fall. And I want to give you three of them. Let me name them to start with, though we're going to take quite a while with just number one. The first spiritual result of the fall is a battleground among Christians. And that's the reality of depravity. Are we born depraved, corrupt, sinful in every way? Or are we kind of neutral? Do we become sinners by sinning? Or are we sinning because we are already sinners? Our little babies that we hold in our hands that seem so innocent and precious, are they really dirty, rotten, depraved sinners? Or do they become that through parental guidance? So we're going to look at the reality of depravity, and I hope this will be a blessing to you. It's a blessing to me. It's kind of like the dark side, but it will become bright if you'll stay with me. We have the reality of depravity. The second spiritual result is the receiving of a penalty. And there's no way of escaping it. And the third result is the recognition of a cure. Right in this passage is the answer to the depravity. And one day in John 1:29, when John the Baptist saw Jesus, he said, "Behold, the Lamb of God, which taketh away the sin of the world." The blood of bulls and goats don't do it, says Hebrews 10:4. But they were all signs pointing to the one who would. That seed of the woman, Eve, your name's Eve because you are the mother of all that lives. You are God's instrument for bringing us salvation and to deliver us from the terrible act I did myself. I'm calling you the answer. I'm calling you mother of all life. It'll come through you, Eve. God said so. Somebody in your line will provide the cure. The cure. And all the way through history, God demonstrated that that cure would mean the death of that someone. For the serpent will bite his heel at the same time he will crush the head of the serpent. And it was that moment of the cross when our Lord received the blow that Satan thought would be his victory, but in turn destroyed his power, as Hebrews 2:14 and 15 says. What a Savior. Aren't you glad you know the Lord? Let's pray. Father in heaven, we thank you for your wonderful word. And thank you, Lord, that in spite of the tragedy of Adam's transgression and offense against you and deliberate disobedience, that in spite of it all and all its tragic consequences, yet there in the garden, you lovingly and graciously provided garments of righteousness for them, reminding them that the wages of sin is death, that our Lord came to taste death for every man. He died in our place. There was substitutionary atonement. Animals killed, blood shed, skins provided as clothing. And you tell us in Revelation that the robes of the righteous have been washed in the blood of the Lamb. Thank you, Lord. Thank you for our salvation. Thank you, Lord, for reminding us that our depravity only drives us to you. Thank you, Lord. I pray for those here who are not really sure of their relationship to you. Oh God, may they cry out to the living Lord. You said, seek the Lord while he may be found and call upon him while he is near. Thank you, Lord. In Jesus' name, amen.
0: Well, thank you, David. And friend, you're listening to Hope for Today with Bible teacher David Hawking. We're studying the results of the fall in Genesis chapter 3, verses 16 through 24. Don't go away. David returns in just a moment to wrap up today's program. First, though, here's Matt. And Matt, we have two Bible study booklets we believe will encourage our listening family in their walk with Christ.
2: Jim, we have a number of resources that speak to the biblical doctrine of salvation. And one of those resources is a booklet we're featuring this month titled The Security of the Believer.
0: Now, this touches our hearts because many today, and we hear from them, mm-hmm. they don't have that security in Christ. Are they saved? Really saved? Have they lost their salvation? What about sin or a struggle with sin?
2: Yeah, can that cause our Lord to abandon you?
0: Right.
2: And Satan knows just where and how to cast doubt, doesn't he?
0: He sure does. Well, Hope for Today teaches that genuine believers are born again by the Holy Spirit of God.
2: Amen.
0: And are indwelt, baptized into the body of Christ, the true church, and sealed by the Holy Spirit.
2: And thus cannot be separated from the love of Jesus Christ. It's eternal security. And my dad makes that case from Scripture inside this booklet, The Security of the Believer.
0: It's one half of our featured resource pack for July, Matt. And the other half is your dad's booklet, Does the Bible Teach the Rapture?
2: You know, in 42 pages, Does the Bible Teach the Rapture explores key scriptures on the rapture, the tribulation, the place where believers will meet the Lord when he comes at the rapture and the revelation, God's promises in the rapture, and end times.
0: He also tackles seven major objections to the pre-tribulation rapture view inside Does the Bible Teach the Rapture?
2: It's a compact and concise guide to the rapture and related events in Bible prophecy.
0: Get in touch with us and order the Hope for Today July resource pack. 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
2: And the package price is just $10.
0: Well, thank you, Matt. 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
2: North Korea is a terrible place to grow up, but students who are good at math and science could be forced to hack for the regime, and they can't say no or their families will suffer. 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
4: Hi, I'm Johnny Erickson Tada. And recently, while reading 2 Chronicles, I stumbled upon a puzzling verse. In chapter 32, it says, "After all that Hezekiah had so faithfully done, Sennacherib, king of Assyria, came and invaded Judah." Hezekiah was a good and generous king. He diligently worked to purify the temple and, quote, did what was right before the Lord. So you would expect this verse to read, "After all that Hezekiah had so faithfully done, he lived happily ever after." Now the reality is, hardships followed. His town faced invasion. Yet rather than become disheartened, Hezekiah encouraged his people. "Be strong and courageous," he said. "With us is the Lord our God to help us and to fight our battles." Friend, as a Christian, you'll face troubles, but do not lose faith. Take heart in the words of Hezekiah, and remember, the Lord is your help, and he fights your battles.
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0: Throughout Scripture, we are reminded that ultimately, Jesus wins. At the cross, he triumphed over sin and death and hell. So does this assurance of Christ's victory mean that you and I as Christians will be spared from intense opposition, the kind described in the Bible's apocalyptic visions? Alistair Begg explores the answer today on Truth for Life as we continue our study in Daniel chapter 7.
1: In the first 8 verses, we have, if you like, the garden of beasts with the description of these 4 beasts emerging from the sea or emerging from the earth, as it's later said. That is followed in verses 9 to 14 with the vision of God, which we said contained 3 aspects of one great event that runs in history, namely the throne room of God, the destruction of the beast, and then the appearing of one like a son of man. We noted the fact that Daniel is so caught up in this that in verse 16, he is actually describing himself as approaching one of the people who's standing there. Again, this is a feature of apocalyptic. You see that John does it in the same way and Daniel does it here. Although he's caught up in a vision and in a dream, he's so drawn into it as he actually finds himself, he sees himself approaching, and the reason for his approach is to ask concerning the truth of all of these things. And in being given an explanation, verse 17 and into 18, we are provided with the, if you like, the hermeneutical principle or the principle of interpretation which has guided our studies so far. Although the first 14 verses are all about description and interpretation comes later, in order for us to navigate these first 14 verses, we've had to have some kind of interpretive methodology, and that has been derived from the clear statement in verse 17, these 4 great beasts are 4 kings who shall arise out of the earth. The saints of the Most High will receive the kingdom, possess the kingdom forever, forever, and forever. And then, of course, we're told that Daniel decides that he would like to have a little more information than this. And interestingly, he provides us with a few more details of his vision. For example, we never learned about the claws of bronze in the earlier part of the chapter. And Daniel here, as he reiterates this, asks that he might have information concerning this, and also about the 10 horns that were on its head, and the other horn that came up, and before which 3 of them fell, and then the horn that had eyes and a mouth, and that spoke great things, and that seemed greater than its companions. Well, ultimate victory is assured, that's what we're told here, but that doesn't mean that the people of God are removed from the realm of opposition. And in actual fact, that is what he is discovering here. That although victory is assured, although triumph is determined, nevertheless, as I looked, the horn, verse 21, made war with the saints and prevailed over them. So the story is not that this great triumph has taken place, and therefore, for the balance of time until the consummation when Christ returns, the saints, the people of God, are just going to be able to enjoy themselves and relax and have a nice time. No, the picture is very different from that. This horn made war and prevailed over them. In other words, it is a reminder of the fact that there is a not yet dimension, that we are living in the period of time between the triumph of Christ in his death and resurrection and the return of Christ in his power and in his glory. Jesus himself said, "In the world you will have tribulation, but be of good cheer, I have overcome the world." And it is important for us to understand this. It's throughout the Bible. You don't have to look hard for it. While I was studying and I was looking for a quote from a hymn, I actually inadvertently found a quote from Professor Don Carson, which seems apropos what I'm saying to you just now. This is what it says in the quote. "The gospel is boldly advancing under the contested reign and inevitable victory of King Jesus." All right? It is a contested reign, and it is an inevitable victory. this side of Jesus' death and resurrection, all of God's sovereignty is mediated exclusively through King Jesus. Christ must reign until he has put all of his enemies under his feet. That presupposes the reign is still contested and the reign still advances. Now, I find that very helpful in coming back to read verses 23 to 27, and I hope you do too. Thus he said, as for the fourth beast, there shall be a fourth kingdom on earth, which will be differentiated from the other kingdoms, and it shall devour the whole earth. Now, I've said a couple of times, and I think you've picked up on this, that we have said it seems legitimate, along with other interpreters of the Bible, to see these kingdoms as being identifiable, at least primarily, as first of all the Babylonian, the Medo-Persian, the Greek, and the Roman. That's what we've said. Not all commentators do that. Some commentators say there's no reason for us to try and tie this to identifiable kingdoms. Many of the reformers saw the fulfillment of this in the papacy. In the papacy. The great establishment of the power of a Roman Empire. Calvin had his own view. So what are you saying, Alistair? I'm saying this. I think when you get to 23 to 27, we have to resist any temptation to try and identify in these 10 horns a one-for-one equivalence. Now, go ahead if you want to. For example, you can go through the Roman Empire and probably you can find 10 or a dozen who came after all of the Caesars, you know, so you'll be able to get it neat and tidy. You might be wrong, you might be right. I don't think you need to do that. That's what I'm saying. Now, remember, when I referenced 10 earlier in the chapter, I said, you know, most beasts have two horns and 10 would be 5 times 2, you know, proving how good I am at math. But also explaining that this is a picture, this is probably symbolic, and to take it as an expression of fullness and of that which extends throughout the period of history, at least it helps me. Because the interpretation of the four beasts, which is clearly seen here, right? We already said it. These four beasts are the four kingdoms. We don't have that in relationship to the 10 horns. And we certainly don't have it in relation to the 3 horns. There's no one-for-one equivalence. There's no explanation of it. Therefore, when it is left unstated, it seems to me dangerous territory to be dogmatic about that about which the scriptures are not themselves dogmatic. You can have a lot of fun with it, but I wouldn't go to the mat for one's interpretation. So in other words, let's content ourselves by doing what we've said we must do, and that is grasping the big picture and leaving the unexplained details alone. As for the 10 horns, out of this kingdom, 10 kings shall arise, and another shall arise after them, not identified, different from the former ones, and will actually put down the 3 kings. Who are they? We don't know. What will he do? What is the feature of this particular phenomenon? What is it about this horn with the eyes like a man and a mouth that is speaking great things that we saw for the first time back in verse 8? Well, look at what we're told about him. Verse 25. He shall speak words against the Most High and shall wear out the saints of the Most High, the people of God, and shall think to change the times and the law. And they shall be given into his hand for a time, times and half a time. Now, when you read these characteristics, it's not difficult, is it, to understand why it is that throughout history and the reading of history, a variety of individuals have been identified as this little horn. Now, when we read our Bibles in relationship to the unfolding story, which we must, then we realize that when John writes in the first century, and he considers these kind of things. 1 John 2, he says, "Children, it is the last hour, and as you have heard that Antichrist is coming, so now many Antichrists have come." Now, when he says it is the last hour, if he thought that it was the last hour, he was wrong, wasn't he? Because that's 2,000 years have elapsed. So what was he saying? He was saying that now that Christ has triumphed, now that he has ascended, now that he has been crowned, now that the gospel goes out to the ends of the earth and the kingdom of God is being established, we live in that final hour, as it were, a metaphor, a symbol of that singular time period. And he says, we know that there will be a final effulgence of evil in its opposition, in its full bore opposition to God and to God's people. He said, but we don't have to actually wait for that, because there are many antichrists who are present even now. And the characteristics of verse 25 of Daniel chapter 7 fit the bill. These people are blasphemous. They are persecutors. They have notions of self-deification. Now, the best I can do with this is then to say, this little horn ultimately represents the final consummation and embodiment of evil. This little horn finally represents the individual to whom Paul refers when he writes 2 Thessalonians. He refers to the individual as the man of sin or the man of lawlessness. In fact, it might be good for you just to turn there and let's get anchor this in our minds. 2 Thessalonians and then chapter 2. And the people in Thessalonica have been asking, given all that they're going through, when will Jesus come back and what is going to happen and how will the world end? And if Jesus triumphs, why are we in the mess we're in and so on? And so he writes to them, 2 Thessalonians 2. Now concerning the coming of our Lord Jesus Christ and our being gathered together to him, we ask you, brothers, not to be quickly shaken in mind or alarmed, either by a spirit or a spoken word or a letter seeming to be from us, to the effect that the day of the Lord has come. Let no one deceive you in any way, for that day will not come unless the rebellion comes first and the man of lawlessness is revealed, the son of destruction, who opposes and exalts himself against every so-called God or object of worship, so that he takes his seat in the temple of God, proclaiming himself to be God. Do you not remember that when I was still with you, I told you these things? And you know what is restraining him now, so that he may be revealed in his time. Now keep in mind, Daniel 7 is a great prophetic panorama of time from Daniel's time to the final consummation of things in the return of Jesus. He came with the clouds in glory to the Ancient of Days. He will come from there in like manner as we've seen him go. And so he says, for the mystery of lawlessness is already at work. Only he who now restrains it will do so until he is out of the way. And then the lawless one will be revealed, whom the Lord Jesus will kill with the breath of his mouth and bring to nothing by the appearance of his coming. The coming of the lawless one is by the activity of Satan with all power and false signs and wonders and with all wicked deception for those who are perishing because they refuse to love the truth and so be saved. Therefore, God sends them a strong delusion so that they may believe what is false, in order that all may be condemned who did not believe the truth but had pleasure in unrighteousness. Now, it's not possible for us to make sense of Daniel 7 without recognizing what John is saying, as I just quoted for you, and what Paul is saying here. You see what is being conveyed for us? The kingdom of man, the proud, blasphemous assertions of man in his rebellion against God, reaches its apex in the little horn, which we're told is going to be able to prevail for a time and a times and half a time. I'm not even going to pause on that, all right? You know yourself, some of you, this just gets your juices going remarkably so. For me, it doesn't. And I've never really been particularly intrigued by the explanations that I've been given. I say to you again what I said before, that the contrast is between the limited, God-controlled period of time where there will be this massive onslaught of evil united visibly, physically, observably against the saints of God, and the establishing of the kingdom of God, which is forever and forever and forever, so that the kingdom of man finds its apex in the activity of this little horn, and the kingdom of God actually finds its climax in the destruction of the Antichrist and in the putting together of a dominion that will never come to an end. So throughout the chapter, we see, in the words of Chuck Colson's book, Kingdoms in Conflict. And it's not possible for us to reckon with this, to understand this peculiar, immense chapter, apart from the activity of the evil one and apart from the reality of evil itself. Martin Lloyd-Jones, many years ago now, in being interviewed, said, "I am certain that one of the main causes of the ill state of the church today lies in the fact that the devil is being forgotten." Now, if you think about this, the commencement of the ministry of Jesus is a direct confrontation with evil. It is the forceful pushback of Satan against Christ as he comes to inaugurate his kingdom. The saints of God throughout history and in our world tonight are suffering at the hands of evil people. The ultimate evil of Islam, the ultimate problem with ISIS, is not actually what it can do structurally and politically and cataclysmically to our nation or to our superstructures of life. The ultimate disaster of Islam is that it is taking countless of millions of people to a lost eternity. The God who sends them a great delusion is the God who has loved them in his Son and has called out to them and has wooed them. Part of the problem we have in dealing with the eradication of evil is the fact that we don't really believe in evil at all. We're just a little misguided. We're not bad. We just wandered a little bit. We're not really lost. We're sort of on heart support, life support. We're not really dead. No, we're totally dead. Totally corrupt, totally lost. That's the reason for the appearing of the Son of Man. And as I said to you this morning, some of our brothers and sisters, known or unknown to us, are living at the epicenter of the opposition of vitriolic evil in their lives. And one doesn't have to be alarmist to say, I'm not sure that we will get any more free passes in the continental United States. So let me wrap it up in this way. This chapter should help us to realize that the path of Christian discipleship is not an easy path. Also, I think this chapter should help us to realize how futile and silly it is to look to the power structures of our world as a basis of security and confidence, not least of all to our own power structures. No, there is a higher throne than all this world has known. You see, it's all really to give us an entirely different matter of perspective, an entirely different view of the world, because news about the little horn is actually not the main message of the chapter. The recurring theme of the chapter is that the saints of God will receive the kingdom and possess it forever and ever. That's verse 18. He comes back to it again in verse 20-something, and again in another 20-something. And the kingdom and the domain and the greatness under the whole heaven shall be given to the people of the saints of the Most High. So in other words, if you're disheartened, if you're fearful, if you're discouraged, the answer to your dilemma does not lie in trying to find a one-to-one equivalence of the 10 horns and the 3 and the so on, but lies in the fact that when you stand back and say, I don't get this whole picture, but I get this part of the picture, God wins. In fact, God has won. And that the way that I view my world is altered entirely as a result of the unfolding drama that is contained here in chapter 7. My elder brother tells a wonderful story of a missionary returning to the United States when overseas travel was only by ship. And the missionary found himself arriving in New York on the same vessel as an acclaimed national figure. And the crowds were waiting on the quay for the arrival of the ship, and particularly large numbers with banners and signs and many photographers to welcome this acclaimed figure with great fanfare. The missionary couldn't help but fear the contrast. He'd been laboring for the treasure that doesn't perish. He'd been pouring his life into sowing the seed of the gospel. And as he scanned the faces on the quay, he realized that no one had come to welcome him home. And as he began to submerge in waves of self-pity, he realized the truth as clearly as if a voice had spoken to him from heaven. Do not be discouraged. You have not yet reached home. This isn't it.
0: 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In part 2 of the series, Alistair explores the more difficult, mysterious passages found in the second half of the book of Daniel, the prophetic dreams and the apocalyptic visions. Throughout the series, the focus is on God's faithfulness, his power, and his sovereignty over the affairs of history, along with his promise to judge the world. To purchase the USB with all 21 messages, visit truthforlife.org/store and search for A Study in Daniel. I'm Bob Lapine. Thanks for joining us today. When you read the apocalyptic visions in Daniel, do you find them alarming? Do they make you anxious, like Daniel? Tomorrow we'll learn why believers can be comforted. The Bible teaching of Alistair Begg is furnished by Truth for Life. Where the learning is for living.
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3: How do you keep trusting God when life falls apart? What does faithfulness look like when God does not give you the outcome you hoped for? And these are the questions that shaped the life of Elizabeth Elliot. She was one of the most influential Christian women of the 20th century. A missionary, an author, Bible teacher, and a widow way too soon in her life. Her life was marked by extraordinary suffering and an extraordinary trust in God. And it's why I have admired her all these many years since I broke my neck. In 1956, her husband, Jim Elliot, was killed along with 4 other missionaries while attempting to reach the Huarani people of Ecuador. Rather than turning away from God in bitterness, she returned to live among the very people who killed her husband, sharing the gospel and demonstrating the forgiveness of Christ. She held on to the unwavering conviction that God is sovereign, He's wise, and He is good, even when His purposes are completely hidden from us. Elizabeth was a strong, brave woman, and when she died in June of 2015, I had the honor of speaking at her memorial service at Wheaton College. When memorabilia from her many travels were given to her friends, I received a rough wooden plaque with these words burned into it: "Be strong and be brave." This wooden plaque has rested on my desk ever since, a constant reminder of God's abundant grace available for me to be strong and be brave, like what God says in Joshua 1, verse 9. "Have I not commanded you? Be strong and courageous. Do not be afraid and do not be discouraged. The Lord your God will be with you wherever you go." That is a command from God to us, a command to be strong and a command to be brave. And just like those words were burned into the wood on that precious plaque, I have burned those words into my heart. I want to always remember that God promises His grace will be there to make me courageous. All I must do is choose. I've got to choose to participate with God. You see, at the moment that I act on His command to be courageous, when I step out and choose to be strong, at that instant, His grace carries me forward in power, and I become what God has commanded. Grace is not available if we merely snap our fingers, as it were, or pull the lever or press the call button. Grace isn't even available when we memorize Joshua 1:9. Rather, we've got to trust in God as we move forward in grace, that is, in His enablement, His power. I mean, even Jesus had to choose to obey, it says in Hebrews 5, verse 8. And Paul in Philippians chapter 3 pressed on in the grace of God. He strived. The Christian life is a series of often hard choices that move us forward in the power of Jesus Christ. And that's one thing that I have learned from Elizabeth Elliot.
2: Wow, Johnny, this is such a good lesson.
3: Yeah.
2: And it's helpful to be reminded that Elizabeth Elliot lived and grew in Christ this way. So friend listening, Johnny has written a new book in which she offers more of these robust lessons, lessons that are especially helpful if you're going through a hard time. The book is called Keeping Faith When Life Hurts, and you can shop our store at johnnyradio.org. And hey, while you're there, we posted a snapshot of that wooden plaque from Elizabeth, which has meant so much to Johnny. It's all there for you at johnnyradio.org.
4: With SRN News, I'm Jason Walker. United States conducting a 13th night of strikes against Iran as the war escalates over shipping routes. Meanwhile, on Capitol Hill, the House voting to rebuke the administration on its Iran policy. But Foreign Affairs Committee Chair, Florida Republican Brian Mast, says Democrats who criticize the war are simply disrespecting those young troops who have given their lives.
5: To belittle this mission is to belittle and demean the very service these members gave their life for. Their sacrifice was not meaningless. This operation is bringing a reckoning for the hundreds of times Iran has attacked and killed people of the United States of America.
4: And this is SRN News.
6: The Journey Diaries with Bob Holloway.
7: Yeah, I think it was 1983. I'd just moved to Denver. I was an addicted motorcycle riding businessman. My daughter, who was around 20 years old at that time, would visit with me from time to time about this relationship thing with this person named Jesus. And so in May of 1983, she was suddenly killed in an automobile accident. And all I knew was that my daughter somehow was in this place called heaven, and I had to find out how to get there with her someday. It began to make a little more sense of what she had been telling me. And as I went through this whole process, I just finally asked some men that had been real sensitive to my wounding, my pain, my history. I asked them to pray with me. And I remember the morning in a back room in a prayer room, the Lord picked me up, stood me up straight and propped me up and said, now we'll begin the journey together.
8: Changed my life.
6: That's Colorado pastor Bob Holloway on the Journey Diaries from Biblica at Biblica.com. 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
9: Who is called to go into all the world and preach the gospel? Short answer, we are.
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9: God's primary way of reaching people is through people, not just preachers, not just missionaries. We're all called to go into all the world and preach the gospel.

0: When you think back on your spiritual journey and how it was you came to Christ, most likely there was at least one human being involved in the process. Aren't you thankful for that person? Well, we each have the opportunity to be that person for someone else. It's God's plan for disseminating the good news. And today on A New Beginning, as part of a series called Refresh, Pastor Greg Laurie points out how refreshing it is when we follow through with our evangelism privilege and responsibility.
1: Okay, well, how many of you are fishermen? I'm not much of a fisherman, but I'll tell you a story about a fisherman who got a beast of a fish. It's called a muskellunge fish. Ever heard of those? So this guy is testing an outboard propeller on his little boat on a lake in Ohio. And as he's cruising along, he sees this massive muskellunge fish right near the surface. So he casts his line in the direction of the fish a couple times. The fish disappears. So the guy goes back to testing his motor. Half hour later, the fish appears again. It's right near the surface. So this guy grabs a leather glove, gets right behind the muskie, grabs it behind the gills, and is wrestling it onto the boat. The fish was so big, another fisherman nearby came and helped him get this beast of a fish on his boat. And when it was all said and done, it weighed more than 53 pounds. Had he caught it properly, if you will, with a rod and a reel, it would have set the record. So this is what makes me laugh. This fisherman was interviewed afterwards, and how did you pull this off, catching this fish with a glove by hand? And his response is, well, I was at the right place at the right time, and I guess I was just fool enough to grab it. You say, Greg, what are you talking about? Is this a message on fishing? Yes, it is. It's a message on fishing for men. Jesus said, follow me and you will be a fisher of men. A literal translation of that is catch men alive. I suppose we need to be at the right place at the right time and be fool enough to grab it. I want to talk to you in this message about how to lead a person to Christ. Now, as you know, we're in a series we're calling Refresh. And last time we talked about the refreshing power of sharing your faith. And this is a part two to that message. And you'll remember I pointed out to you that when you reach out to others, when you put your focus on others, it spiritually refreshes you. Remember, Jesus said it's more blessed, or literally happy making, to give than it is to receive. There's a happiness in giving the gospel out to others. And of course, over in Proverbs 11:25, it says, he that refreshes others will be refreshed himself. So I want to help you share your faith. Now, last time I mentioned, if you know John 3:16, you're armed and dangerous. John 3:16, for God so loved the world that he gave his only begotten son, and whosoever believes in him should not perish, but have everlasting life. That is the gospel in a nutshell. You know that. You can go out and cause some trouble in a good way. So let's, in this message, talk about the who, the where, the why, and the when of telling others about Jesus. Let's start with the who. Who is called to go into all the world and preach the gospel? Short answer, we are. I am. You are. Jesus said in Matthew 28, go therefore and make disciples of all nations, baptizing them in the name of the Father, Son, and the Holy Spirit, teaching them to observe all things that I've commanded you. And lo, I am with you even to the end of the age. By the way, in the original language, that is addressed to everyone, not just preachers, not just missionaries. It's addressed to students. It's addressed to athletes. It's addressed to men. It's addressed to women. It's addressed to older people. It's addressed to younger people. It's addressed to older people who think they're younger people. The point is, it's for everyone. No one gets off the hook, if you will. We're all called to go into all the world and preach the gospel. Now, where are we to preach the gospel? Again, everywhere, and to all of the world. Let's localize it. Go into all of your world and preach the gospel. Go into your sphere of influence with the message of Jesus Christ. Number three, why are we to do this? This is important. Why are we to do this? Because God's primary way of reaching people is through people. And the primary way we do that is through the verbal articulation of the gospel. You say, well, I'll just be a good example and I'll be a model of what it means to be a Christian, and that will be my form of evangelism. By all means, be a model. By all means, be a good example. In fact, to be honest, if you're not going to be a good example, I would rather you did not preach the gospel. But so be that godly example, but that in effect earns you the right to articulate your faith. The primary way God brings people into the kingdom is when they have had the gospel verbally articulated to them. In 1 Corinthians 1:21, Paul writes, "In the wisdom of God, the world through wisdom did not know God. It pleased God through the foolishness of the message preached to save those that believe." There is power in this message being communicated to a person. Number four, when are we to share the gospel? Answer, all the time. The Bible says, be instant in season and out of season. Or a modern translation puts it this way, be on duty at all times. Now, I have an illustration for this of when God called upon me at a very unusual moment. So I was in a department store. This is some years ago, and I had to go to the restroom. Yes, preachers have to go to the restroom too. So I took my seat in this stall, trying not to visualize this. And I'm there, and there's someone in the stall next to me. He clears his throat. Okay, someone next to me, whatever, you know. And then I hear a voice say to me, "Hi." Now, look, I don't know about you, but I don't talk to people in restrooms. I mean, my objective is to get in and out as quickly as possible. He says, "Hi." I didn't really know what to do. I said, "Hi." Then a moment goes by, and I hear this voice say, "Were you supposed to meet me here?" I'm like, what? Were you supposed to meet me here? No, I wasn't supposed to meet you here. I'm like, who is this person? Getting kind of irritated. And then suddenly it occurred to me, what if the Lord wants me to share the gospel with this guy? But wait, in a bathroom? Could God use you in a bathroom? And then he says, well, do you have something for me? I'm thinking, what is this guy? What is going on? And I said, what is it you're looking for? He says, some drugs. Ah, I get it. So the guy was wanting to make a drug buy. He thought his drug dealer was going to meet him in the bathroom. And I said, well, I've got something better for you than drugs. He said, what? He's very interested. I said, a personal relationship with God through Jesus Christ. Again, I'm thinking, I can't do this in a bathroom. I was doing it. And then this is what the guy says. I already tried that. You already tried accepting Christ? Yes, the man says. I said, well, did you go to church? Yes, he said. I said, where did you go to church? He said, I went to Harvest Christian Fellowship. I said, really? Did you? I said, do you know who I am? He said, no. I said, I'm Greg Laurie, the pastor of Harvest Christian Fellowship. And then he said, oh, my God. I had to laugh. It was hilarious. I said to him, buddy, God must really love you. He sent your pastor into the bathroom where you were trying to make a drug buy. I want to talk to you afterwards. So I waited for him. It was in the sock section, as I recall. So he comes out of the restroom. He was easy to identify. He was a guilty-looking guy. And I just said, the Lord loves you. Stop running from him. And I prayed with him, and he recommitted his life to the Lord. So you never know when God will call upon you. When are we to present the gospel? Whenever an opportunity arises.
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1: Point number five, how are we to share the gospel? Now, this is where the rubber meets the road. And frankly, this is where it falls apart for many people. They just don't know how to get started. And even more, once they've got started, they don't know how to finish. They don't know how to make that invitation for a person to come to Christ. So we're going to look at John chapter 4 together, a very familiar story of Jesus and the woman at the well. And here we see Jesus as the master communicator. Yes, he was God walking among us. Yes, he was the savior of the world. He was the Messiah, but he also was the greatest evangelist of all time. And he models for us how to engage people with his message. The Bible says of Jesus, the common people heard him gladly. That simply means Jesus never spoke over anyone's head. When he communicated, people understood him. It was Albert Einstein who once said, quote, "You should speak in such a way that your grandmother would understand," end quote. I like that. And as we're sharing the gospel, we want to connect with people and bring it to them in a way they can understand. That means we have to avoid what I call Christianese. Do you know what Christianese is? It's sort of verbiage we use that doesn't make sense to a non-believer. You walk up to someone who isn't a Christian and you say, "Hey you, heathen, have you been washed in the blood, sanctified, and are you part of the body of Christ?" Do you know how weird that sounds? You just ask the person if they're washed in blood and if they're part of some body. All they know is they don't want to continue to have a conversation with you. You've got to communicate in a language that people understand, and Jesus certainly did that. You know, sometimes people take that which is so incredible and so beautiful and they make it unnecessarily complex. Even worse, they make it boring. I can't stand boring preaching, can you? So we need to make it understandable. We need to connect with the person that we are talking to. The objective is not to win the debate. The objective is to win the soul. The objective is to not burn the bridge. The objective is to build the bridge. And Jesus did that so perfectly. Listen, everything doesn't have to be a sermon. You might be surprised to hear that from a preacher, but sometimes you just need to be a friend and make that initial connection. And try not to be a weird person. Try to be half normal, if possible, as you talk to people about Jesus. Listen to this stat. It's interesting. 79% of unchurched people agree with the following statement: "I don't mind talking to a friend about their faith if they really value it." I mentioned this last time. "I don't mind," says almost 80% of the public, "talking to a friend about their faith if they really value it." So you can see there is an audience for what we have to say if we go about it in the right way. So when you're communicating with a non-believer, take the time to listen to them. Take the time to hear what they're saying. Try not to cut them off. You need to discover something that is called tact. Tact. Tact is the intuitive knowledge of saying the right thing at the right time. The Apostle Paul used tact so perfectly when he presented the gospel to the people in Athens at a place called Mars Hill. It says where all the intellectuals would gather to debate and discuss the latest philosophy that was coming along. And Paul had spent some time in Athens looking around the city, and there was lots of idols in Athens, lots of false gods and lots of altars erected to false gods. So Paul's looking at all of these altars erected to these false deities, and he comes to one that's erected toward the unknown God. I guess the people of Athens figured, well, in case we miss one, we'll put this one up. to the unknown God. So Paul stands up before the people of Athens and all these philosophers and says, men of Athens, I can see you're very religious. And I was walking around your city and I saw this altar erected to the unknown God. That's the one I want to talk to you about. He could have said, men of Athens, you are a bunch of idol worshipers. You're pagans and you're all going to hell. Would that have been true? Yes, it would have been. But Paul wanted to build a bridge instead of burn one. That was a good beginning. Some years ago, I was in Hawaii and I was in a cab. The cab driver's name was Tom. So we're cruising along and there on the road was what they call a ghost bike. A ghost bike is a bike that's been painted white. Sometimes there's flowers in front of them to commemorate the fact that someone riding a bike was killed there. And unfortunately, there were a few ghost bikes out on that particular day. It was a very well-used road there on the island, the big island of Hawaii. And I saw the ghost bike. I went, oh, a ghost bike. That's sad. And Tom, the cab driver, says, yes, I have a friend that was riding on this highway and was killed not long ago. So I said, well, Tom, what do you think happens after we die? And so Tom, the cab driver, told me his philosophy. He believed that you would come back as another life form and talked about it for a while. I didn't interrupt him. I didn't contradict him. I didn't roll my eyes. I just listened to what Tom, the cab driver, had to say. So he finished his talk about what he thought happens after a person dies. Then Tom says to me, well, what do you think happens after a person dies? See, that's a give and take. And then I told him what the Bible says. I said, well, I believe that if you're a believer in Jesus Christ, you go straight to heaven. And I expanded on that a bit. And after I was done, Tom said, I like your version of the afterlife better than mine. I said, well, Tom, it's not my version. It's God's version. But my point of bringing this up is I was establishing a conversation, a dialogue with a person.

0: Pastor Greg Laurie, pointing out how we need to be ready to share the hope of Christ with Tom the cab driver, or Mary the cashier, or Wilson the next door neighbor. 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Now, to present the flip side of the coin, we've been talking about sharing our faith with others. Has anyone ever really shared the gospel with you? Pastor Greg, it's an important message, and it's easy to understand, isn't it?
1: That's right. The Bible says, whoever will call upon the name of the Lord will be saved. So think of it this way. Maybe you're out in a riptide in the ocean, and you can't get your footing, and you're in trouble, and you see a lifeguard. Call out for help, and the lifeguard will rescue you. The same is true spiritually. You're drowning in your sin. You need help. Jesus will save you. He will rescue you, but you must call out to him. And you know how you do that? You do it in prayer. So let me just lead you in a simple prayer, and you can pray this prayer after me. You can pray it out loud if you like. And this is where you are calling out to Jesus to save you. Just pray this. Lord Jesus, I know I'm a sinner, and I know you are the Savior who died on the cross for my sin and rose again from the dead. Now, Lord, I turn from my sin and I put my faith in you. Be my Savior, my Lord, be my God and my friend. I choose to follow you from this moment forward. In Jesus' name I pray. Amen. Hey, if you just prayed that prayer, I want you to know that Christ himself has come to live inside of you. And I have a resource I want to send you. It's called the New Believer's Bible. So the New Believer's Bible is the New Testament in the New Living Translation with hundreds of notes that I wrote that will encourage you in this commitment you are making to follow Christ. 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Here's Dave to tell you more.
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4: The other was a man of reason.
6: 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And who is the saucepan?
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0: Well, that's a taste of the new movie called A Great Awakening. And this film, Pastor Greg, is really, I think we could say it's a mirror of our own mission statement. Wouldn't you agree?
1: That's right, Dave. Our mission statement is knowing him and making him known. And God called a young evangelist, George Whitfield, to speak in his country and then to come and speak in what would eventually become the United States of America. He was a very bold preacher. He was someone who understood the power of the gospel. And he called people, as our Lord did, to be born again. And let's just say that it didn't play well in a lot of the more formal churches of the United Kingdom. In fact, he was banned from preaching in many of them. So that drove him out into open air preaching, where he would preach in the fields and the coal mines and wherever people were. And the result was he had a powerful nationwide ministry. And then he came to America. And his preaching resulted in what we call the first great awakening. So in the United States, we've had four spiritual revivals. The first one with George Whitfield, the most recent one being the Jesus Revolution. So in the Jesus Revolution, we saw what God did in the 1970s. Now you're going to find out some of the things the Lord did in the 1770s, another great spiritual awakening. And it's all captured in this amazing new film called A Great Awakening. I love this film. It has tremendous performances by the actors, beautifully written and directed. The musical score is outstanding, and it's going to move you deeply. This is something you could watch with your whole family, and you're going to love it, and you're going to watch it again and again, and you're going to invite neighbors as well. When it was released initially in theaters, they had to extend its theatrical run because the word of mouth was so strong. Well, now you can have your own copy of A Great Awakening, and we'll send it to you for your gift of any size. Now, what that means is whatever you send will, in return, say thanks to you and rush you your copy of A Great Awakening. But some of you can be more generous, and I would encourage you to do so, because whatever you give will be used to help us continue to spread the gospel, much like George Whitefield did. And so be generous if you can, but whatever you send, let us send you a copy of A Great Awakening. You're going to love this film.
0: Oh, yeah, definitely. So get in touch for A Great Awakening on DVD. We're so thankful for your partnership. And with your investment right now, be sure to ask for A Great Awakening. You can call us at 1-

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5: Hi, I'm Johnny Erickson Tata. And recently, while reading 2 Chronicles, I stumbled upon a puzzling verse. In chapter 32, it says, "After all that Hezekiah had so faithfully done, Sennacherib, king of Assyria, came and invaded Judah." Hezekiah was a good and generous king. He diligently worked to purify the temple and, quote, did what was right before the Lord. So you would expect this verse to read, "After all that Hezekiah had so faithfully done, he lived happily ever after." Now the reality is, hardships followed. His town faced invasion. 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"Be strong and courageous," he said. 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
9: Unearthed from beneath the sands of time, there are ancient writings containing ageless wisdom. Millions are finding these words are life-changing even today. 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One of the most well-known commands in the Bible is that we are to take one full day of rest each week. Isn't it odd that God would have to command us to do something that is good for us? Yet in our hard-working society, it's starting to make sense. Americans work more hours than any other developed country. We also have more stress-related illnesses and heart problems than any other developed country. More and more studies are coming out that show the incredible benefits of taking one full day of rest each week. Thousands of years ago, God commanded that we take a complete day of rest, and now many studies are reaffirming the amazing medical benefits of getting plenty of rest. More ancient wisdom from the Bible that the scientists and the world are finally catching on to. 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
14: I'm Ruth Kramer with Mission Network News. Russia's government placed China...

0: Evangelism Fellowship on its list of undesirable organizations this month, effectively shutting it down. The ministry's removal will leave a gap in children's discipleship efforts. Greg Yoder with Keys for Kids Ministry says children, teens, and families are searching for spiritual truth. Pray for partnerships in Russia that'll allow Keys for Kids devotionals to get into the hands of kids who are looking for God. Next, despite efforts to keep both parties at the table, the fragile U.S.-Iran ceasefire effectively collapsed earlier this month. Direct negotiations have stalled, leaving the region on edge as military exchanges continue. David Boghossian at the Alliance for the Unreached says perceived capitulation from the U.S. only strengthens Iran's extremists. Stronger Islamist messaging doesn't bode well for the body of Christ. Needs grow exponentially during the war, so pray for supernatural provision as believers serve Iran's unreached people groups. Mission Network News, a service of One Way Ministries, on Ms. Kramer.
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2: My husband left our diaper bag at a restaurant, and we had driven a half hour to the hotel. We were on vacation.
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3: When you're married to someone, you're going to have some bumps in the road, but you can make a choice to keep speed bumps from becoming major obstacles.
5: He gets up and turns the heat on, and then by 3 o'clock in the afternoon, I'm roasting because it's still like 70 degrees outside.
3: Marriage experts agree that if you downplay the differences and instead focus on the positive traits of your spouse, the road seems to smooth out a bit. So keep a positive perspective, no matter what speed bumps you might hit in your marriage.
6: I was trying hurriedly to get something ready for dinner, and my darling, wonderful husband was trying to reconnect something on the burner. The burner just wasn't working. I would term it a disagreement about crowding in the kitchen.
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2: Thank you, Josh.
1: Yeah, thank you. And we also have Susan Butler in the studio with us today. She's the host of a new program through Southwest Radio Ministries called Living on the Front Line. Susan, great to be with you again today.
3: Thank you, Josh. It's great to be with you both.
1: Well, we're reflecting on America this month with all kinds of special episodes and thinking about America past, present, and future. And we're going to be covering some of those kinds of things today, especially looking at America's role in Bible prophecy. And Susan, we want to begin with this question. Why do you think that God has blessed America over these 250 years? Is it some of the biblical foundations of our nation? Is it support of global missions like the United States has done over its 250 years? Is it friendship with Israel? What do you think it is? Or what are some of the other factors that you would add to that?
3: Well, one of the things that I think, and I know in Acts chapter 17, verse 26, we are told that God has set the appointed times and the boundaries of our habitation as a nation. So we know that God formed us as a nation. He'd already set our boundaries as a nation, and he has the amount of time that we remain as a nation in the global sense of leadership and things like that. Why are we blessed? We're blessed from our founding fathers, for one thing, because they came over, and all throughout our documents, we have all kinds of mention of God. You can search that out and you can find it everywhere. So we were blessed because God began this nation and was our God in the beginning of this nation with our founding fathers. Also, we have sent out the gospel across the world.
1: Yes.
3: We have also sent out Bibles. Missionaries have taken it everywhere, have taken Bibles everywhere. I even personally know someone that took Bibles to Russia. We have been a country that have had marvelous missionaries. Now, what I'm understanding from today, currently, is more missionaries are coming to us from other parts of the world. And that's concerning if you really stop and think about that. And we'll talk about that some more. But also, our support of Israel is paramount.
1: Yes.
3: As Israel goes, so goes the nation who supports Israel or does not support Israel. And I just wanted to share very briefly with you, back in 1973, the Yom Kippur War, Prime Minister Golda Meir called President Nixon at that time and asked for his support because they had run out of munitions. They were having all kinds of issues, and she called him like in the middle of the night. Well, President Nixon went against his cabinet and against Henry Kissinger, went ahead and helped her because they were saying, don't. Well, I want you to know what his mother told him when he was raised in California. He said when Golda Meir's call came in, he remembered his mother's words. She would tell me stories and read to me from the Old Testament, the heroes of the Bible. And one afternoon she said, Richard, someday you're going to be in a position where you can save the Jewish people. And when that day comes, you must do everything in your power. That is amazing. And so President Nixon did, and we are attributed, America is attributed to saving the Jewish people in 1973 Yom Kippur War. We sent all kinds of munitions and stuff. So yes, supporting Israel is very important as a country, and we'll talk more about that a little bit later too, I believe.
2: And that's something that in recent months, let's say, has come to the fore again, and we are again supporting Israel in many ways, as opposed to supporting Israel's foes or opponents. So there's hope.
3: Yes, there's always hope.
2: I have a question for you, Miss Susan.
3: Okay.
2: I am wondering, in that you and I and Josh, we're all parents. Things are a little crazy in America these days in many ways for Christians. Sometimes we're puzzled and sometimes we're distraught. How can we parent young people to grow up to be Christians and Christian leaders in our country at a time like this?
3: Well, this certainly is a more challenging time that we live in as we're getting closer and closer to the end of days, so to speak, or last days before the rapture happens. Mm-hmm. But I would say the first thing, first and all, is always your own walk with the Lord. You need to be in a firm foundation in prayer and Bible study yourself so that you can better raise your children. Now, I go back to Deuteronomy 6:7, where God said that they were to teach their children. They were to teach them how, when they just talked, when they sat down, when they walked, when they lied down, and when they rose up. Now, that covers about everything in our life,
2: doesn't it?
3: Mm-hmm. And God said, my words should be on your heart, and then you share those all the time with your children. Well, we definitely need to do that. Another thing, I think, is 2 Chronicles chapter 20, when Jehoshaphat, enemies were coming against him. He sought the Lord. All of Judah sought the Lord, including the children. They all came together, and they put their eyes on the Lord. And the battle was the Lord. And all they were told to do was to station themselves, stand, and see the salvation of the Lord. Well, we need to teach our children in this day to be firmly committed to the Lord Jesus Christ. We need to tell them the gospel. Pray. That's one of the most important things we can do. Have them see the example in your life to stand firm for your belief. We don't need to shrink back. We can very lovingly stand firm, but they need to see us station ourselves, stand, and see the work of the Lord in our lives as well in the lives of the family. You've got to spend time with your children in the Word of God, and you need to pray on your knees all the time.
2: And God will take care of the rest.
3: Yes, He will. Yes, He will.
2: It's not up to us to, quote, fix it.
3: We can't fix a thing.
2: No.
3: But we can approach the loving God that can do anything and everything beyond our wildest dreams or anything. Mm-hmm. He is capable of all things.
1: Yeah, that's so true. Friends, we're visiting with Susan Butler. She's the host of Living on the Front Lines. 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And every single Thursday, you'll see a brand new episode of Living on the Front Lines hosted by Susan Butler. And Susan, I know that on Living on the Front Lines, you talk so much about Bible prophecy. And there's a lot of American students of Bible prophecy that wonder, what is this nation's role during the biblical end times? What have you discovered in your study of God's Word related to America and Bible prophecy?
3: Well, to date, as I continue to study God's Word, we are not mentioned specifically. You cannot find the United States of America in the Word of God. And right. So you need to be very careful about that. We're not mentioned. You know that in Ezekiel 38 and 39, which is a prophetic Gog-Magog war, that countries are mentioned. Mm-hmm. But also come alongside those present-day countries are many peoples. Could America be part of the many peoples? We don't know for sure. The other thing is, I know that America is mentioned in the fact that it's mentioned grouped with nations. We are a nation. And so, therefore, anytime that you read about the nations, you can think about your nation as well. Mm-hmm. And we know that in Matthew 25, when Jesus comes back the second time, he gathers the nations to judge them. I believe America, if America is still here, will be one of those nations that is judged. Mm-hmm. Also in Joel chapter 3, verses 1 through 3, we see that at that same time that the sheep-goat judgment, we call it in Matthew 25, happens when Jesus comes back the second time. We have the nations gathered in the Valley of Jehoshaphat. The nations are gathered. And why are the nations gathered? They're gathered again during this judgment. And how are they judged? They're judged because they scattered the Jews among the nations and because they divided the land. And I'll say right now, dividing the land is not good. You're going to be judged for that. And as a nation, if we support dividing the land of Israel, we are doomed for judgment. God's wrath and God's judgment. Also, when you look at that, when God brings Israel back, which he is now, and when Jesus comes back and everything's set up, the Lord tells us it's so that all the nations will know that I am the Lord, the Holy One of Israel. That's in Scripture. People, we just need to understand, America is not mentioned anywhere specifically, but America is part of the nations. We need to understand that all the nations will turn against Israel one day. The Bible's very clear about that. The Jews are told that they'll be hated by all. We need to know prophecy, so therefore you can discern the times you live, and you can know how to stand in these questions that arise.
1: Yes, absolutely. And of course, there in Ezekiel 38 and 39 that you mentioned, there's no nation that rushes to help Israel. She stands alone in that battle, which I believe that'll happen soon after the rapture of the church. And I think that that could be a component in why America doesn't rush to help Israel, is that the raptured saints are not here anymore.
3: Sounds
1: from the
3: good.
1: United States of
3: yep.
1: America. Yeah.
3: Right.
1: And friends, we are visiting with Susan Butler. She's the host of Living on the Front Lines. We are reflecting on America during this month, several special episodes of Watchmen on the Wall dedicated to that. 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
2: Yes, please do. Susan, I wanted to ask you one more thing before my time is up, and I'm sure Josh has other questions. Many people say that they are praying for revival. And as I read the Bible, I'm not sure that the Bible says there's going to be a revival until the very last times. What do you see in Scripture about revival, and how should we be praying in your mind?
3: Thank you, Lise. One of the first things I want to share is Scripture, and then I will tell you how I see America today. And that's in Jeremiah chapter 18, starting at verse 7. You hear all the time the Scripture that's used, I know the plans I have for you to give you hope in the future. That scripture specifically to the nation of Israel.
1: Yes.
3: I'll hear my people, I'll heal their land. We use that so often, and for some reason, we miss a scripture that does apply to us, and it's Jeremiah chapter 18. In Jeremiah chapter 18, verse 7, God says, "At one moment I might speak concerning a nation," so that's any nation, "or concerning a kingdom, to uproot, to pull down, or to destroy it. If that nation against which I have spoken turns from its evil, I will relent concerning the calamity I plan to bring on it. Verse 9 says, or at another moment, I might speak concerning a nation or concerning a kingdom to build it up or to plant it, which I think is exactly what God did in our founding. Verse 10, if it does evil in my sight by not obeying my voice, then I will think better of the good with which I had promised to bless it. So there we see, there we are, there's the nation, and that's the scripture we should be using instead of the other one that pertains to Israel in the context. Now, the principle is still there. And as far as revival, as I read the last days that I believe we're in, I do not see revival in America. And I know that sounds negative, but no. I don't. If you open your eyes and see what's going on around our country, the culture that we live in, if you think of 1 Timothy chapter 4, which outlines the conduct, the character of people during the last days, we see it growing in America. And we have churches who are silent to what's happening. Not all churches. There's some churches, but for the most part, we have churches that are silent and just bringing in the world instead of going out with the truth of God's word to the world. We know that during the Great Tribulation, Scripture is very clear in Revelation chapter 7 about a great number of people coming out of the Great Tribulation, which is the last 3.5 years. Tribulation is the whole 7 years, but this great number of people are being saved, but they're coming out of it because they're martyred for their belief in Jesus Christ. Now, the church is gone then. So there's a great revival then because there's a great number of people who are martyred for their faith. But as far as America as a whole, we are headstrong running into the last days. There's too much going on in the world and technology and everything. The one world government that's been talked about more and more informing and the way the languages are all able to understand and come together, your robots, your technology, there's all these experiments with the DNA of humans. And a lot of America is using that and embracing that. And no, I don't see a great revival in America. However, what I do see is some of the stronger churches, the true believers, standing up. And I just want to share with you, I meant to do it earlier, but it's in Nehemiah, and it's when Nehemiah was rebuilding the wall of Jerusalem. The enemies were coming against him, and the people were very afraid. But they turned their attention to the Lord again. The Old Testament has so much to share with us about how to deal with the things in our life today. But anyway, they turned to the Lord. They remembered the Lord. And this is what Nehemiah chapter 4, verse 14 says. Nehemiah said, when I saw the fear of the people, he said, I rose and spoke to the nobles, the officials, and the rest of the people. He said, do not be afraid of them, the enemies. Remember the Lord who is great and awesome. And fight, remember the Lord, great and awesome, but fight. Fight for your brothers, your sons, your daughters, your wives, and your houses. And so they went to build the wall, and they had one hand on a weapon, one hand building their wall. In verse 20, it says, our God will fight for us. So, dear friend, where is your faith? What is your faith grounded in? Who is it grounded in? Are you standing firm? Do you know God's word? Do you perceive what's going on in our world today? Do you have a biblical worldview? And this ministry wants you to understand prophecy and understand where you're living, the times you're living in, so you know what to do, so you're able to stand. And as far as revival, God will save people, yes. But as far as a mass revival like the past, I don't see it. God is God. He'll do whatever. So I trust him. Am I wrong? I could be wrong, yes. But that's, as I read the Word of God, I don't see that happening in our country today.
1: Mm-hmm. Well, friends, we're visiting with Susan Butler. 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And Watchmen on the Wall is available right there as well. Several of our friends are listening to Watchmen on the Wall through our Southwest Radio Ministries YouTube channel. Susan, you're speaking about revival. You're speaking about what is to come. I've got school-age children that are growing up in America today. It's becoming increasingly secularized, and we see the direction that our nation is heading. What hope do we have for our young people today who will be here in the leadership of our country tomorrow if the rapture delays or if the Lord doesn't call us home to be with Him? Of course, His timeline is not delayed. He knows exactly when those things are happening. But from our perspective, what is the hope that we have for our young people growing up in this America today?
3: For one thing, there's always hope.
1: Yes.
3: God is the God of hope. There always is. Precious, I would say your precious children, my precious grandchildren, if you follow the Lord Jesus Christ, He gifts you by the Holy Spirit. And the gifting He gives you enables you to serve His purpose in your generation. In Acts, it says that David, King David, served His purpose, God's purpose, not his, God's purpose in his generation.
1: Mm-hmm.
3: And so you are born exactly when God said you would be born. He has you here to represent Him, but first to know Jesus Christ as your Lord and Savior. And if you fix your eyes on Jesus, the author and perfecter of your faith, if you run the race set before you, every single one of us has the race.
1: Mm-hmm.
3: And we need to run that race set before us to finish it well. God has you to serve Him here. This is the country you were born in. But when you become a believer in Jesus Christ, your home is heaven.
1: Yes.
3: You are now an alien on this land. And during these days, as it gets rough, more and more rough, you have the living word, 66 books. You can have the Spirit of God within you to share with you what you need to do, how to live. It's current. There's nothing obsolete in the Word of God. How to live, how to move forward, how to serve God day by day. We don't know how God is bringing everything together, but we see it by studying God's Word. We see the convergence of everything that God said would be at the last days. You live in incredible days. These are exciting days. Even as a child, even as a teenager, these days are exciting. Mm-hmm. There's great hope. And yes, God could call you to serve in a government position. Then you listen to that call and you do it. But you always stand firm to the truth of God's Word. He will bless you. Now, will hard times come? Absolutely, because we live in the world. But your foundation, your hope is in Jesus Christ. Your hope is in Him. He's the one who formed you in your mother's womb. He's God. God formed you in your mother's womb. God set the number of your days before there was yet one. You have great purpose here. There is great hope for your life. And the hope is to bringing more people into the kingdom of God by the gospel of God, into the spiritual kingdom. Because one day, Jesus is coming back and He'll set up His kingdom. And listen, He is coming for the church. Precious one, He is going to call us out in a rapture and a catching up. The Bible says catching up, because rapture is not, the word is not in the Bible. That is the Latin word for being caught up. And caught up is in the Bible. And we are going to be caught up to be with Jesus forever. And we have an awesome eternity. The Bible even gives you glimpses of that eternity. You're born at a specific time that God had for you to be born. The first thing that He wants is for your heart to be totally given to Him, that you would surrender your life, your heart to Jesus Christ and the death on the cross that He paid for the sins that you've done. Sin separate you from God. God wants you back to Him. Jesus died for those sins and paid a price for those sins that you owed God because you went against Him. And Jesus was raised the third day. And the third day, His resurrection, we live. He's eternal life. You're going to live with Jesus. That is the most wonderful, wonderful thing, the most wonderful opportunity you have right now to give your life to the Lord Jesus Christ. Parent, I would say to you, fill your children full of the Word of God. pray fervently for them. Fight for them. I am a proponent of homeschool, but if you cannot homeschool and you have these children in elementary school, be involved and know what they're being taught, and you give them truth. Don't give them stories. Give them the accounts of the Word of God. God will bless you in His timing and His way for His purpose and His glory.
1: Amen. Thank you so much, Susan, for joining us as we're reflecting on America, past, present, and future. Some sound biblical advice for us all. And Lise, thank you so much for joining us on the episode today as well.
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11: 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I am that James Dobson, and I'm so pleased that you've joined us today.
4: Well, welcome back to Dr. James Dobson's Family Talk, the broadcast division of the Dr. James Dobson Family Institute. I'm Roger Marsh. You know, few topics stir up as much confusion and controversy in our culture today as human sexuality, and few are as personal. Behind the headlines and the heated debates are real people, sons, daughters, friends, family members, wrestling with questions about who they are and what God says about them. For parents and pastors alike, knowing how to respond with both truth as well as compassion has never felt more challenging. But that's why today's edition of Dr. James Dobson's Family Talk is so important. We are sharing part two of Dr. Dobson's discussion with Anne Edward. Anne is an author, a speaker, and the executive director of the Restored Hope Network, a ministry that counsels and provides resources for men and women struggling with unwanted same-sex attraction. Her own story is a powerful testimony of God's redeeming grace. Now, as we get into part two of this conversation, I should mention that today's program deals with a very sensitive subject, so please use discretion if you have young children listening with you. And now, here is our host, Dr. James Dobson, to introduce today's program here on Family Talk.
11: In the program we aired yesterday, Anne expressed her concern about the infiltration of LGBT ideology into the Christian church. And then she shared her own personal journey, which is very powerful. So much so that I want you to hear that story for those who were not listening yesterday. We're going to roll back the recording just a little bit, and then we will pick up my interview with Anne in a moment.
12: I was molested at age 4, but I didn't recognize how that impacted my life until much later. I grew up having experience of attraction towards girls and dated boys through high school trying to fit in, and then went away to college and decided this so-called God I'd heard of, that I'd read part of scripture, didn't hold as much weight, and I didn't know that he was really true. I decided to abandon God, my concept of who God was.
11: You walked away from him, didn't you?
12: I did. It was this minimal experience. It was almost a deist philosophy that God created the world but didn't interact with it. Completely opposite view from who God truly is. Well, I threw out this false view of who God was and embraced my feelings my first year in college. Started going to gay bars, even though I was way underage. Started hanging around with gay friends, joined the rugby team at college, a pretty liberal school down in California. And everybody, it seemed, on the team was a lesbian. So I was running as fast as I could into this until I had a couple of dreams about Jesus that I didn't want. I confided in my Jewish jogging partner, Jody. I said, Jody, I had a couple dreams. Here's this person I didn't want in the dream. Jesus showed up with the beard and the long hair and the robe. Like, I knew who it was, but not that I could see his face per se. But he kind of wasn't welcome. He wasn't welcome. And I said to her, what do I do about this? She laughed and shrugged her head and said, I don't know. You know.
11: He didn't talk to you.
12: He didn't talk to me. He just showed up. And then I came into one of the commons that where we eat food at the university, and all my Jewish friends were sitting there, and one made a crack about Jesus, and I got defensive. It was the oddest thing. I said, well, I don't talk about your God this way. And I'm like, what? What did I just say? What do you mean, my God? I thought I'd thrown all that baby out with the bathwater. And so I was confused about my own response, and I thought, huh. Jesus is showing up in my dreams. I'm defensive of him. And then I was at a gay meeting on campus. And in the middle of that meeting, I had this piercing thought that I knew was true. These were the words from heaven. You're not going to find the love that you're seeking for here. And I knew it was true, and it crushed me. And so I ran off to the library on a Friday night, and I just sobbed. And I said, okay, well, whoever the real God is, and I hope you're not the Christian God because I still want to do my thing, whoever the real God is, please stand up. And here are 5 or 6 things that you can show me who you really are. And if anybody else wants to step into this and pretend to be the true God, then I'm not interested in that. I don't want that to happen. And wouldn't you know, within 2 weeks, God starts answering all of these lists that I'd promptly forgotten.
11: And he wanted you.
12: He did. He did. And I am so grateful. You know, he made me. He made every single human being on the face of the earth. And he longs for us. He pursues us. He seeks us out. And praise God, he sought me out.
11: And you began living a straight life?
12: Well, no, I wish I could say that was true right away. No, I was curious about who God says he really was. I began asking all my friends on campus, so who does Jesus say he really is? I began asking the right questions. And got involved with, believe it or not, a Baptist student ministry on campus that had a class answering all these questions. It was called evangelism training. Here I am, not yet a believer, not ever given my life, my heart to Jesus, And I'm now attending a class that they're talking and answering all these vital questions that a young believer or someone who's asking about Christianity would ask.
11: How dramatic was your conversion to him?
12: It was pretty crazy. The final night of that meeting, I was pretending to pray, like just trying to fit in. And God revealed that he was there, that he was present in the room. And that
11: did you
12: he was,
11: cry?
12: I did, and I was overwhelmed by this person who was in the room but not in me. And what he revealed to me about himself is that he was full of authority and full of kindness. It was a unique combination that won me. I talked to the pastor that night and said, look, I'm a lesbian. I want to do this. But this person showed up tonight, and I'm aware that he's not in my life. And what do I do? So he told me about the sinner's prayer and told me to call him later that night. And I couldn't hold off that night. I asked him to be my Lord and Savior.
11: Was that an absolute turning point in your life?
12: Oh, my goodness. Was it? Yes,
11: it
12: was.
11: Before and after.
12: It was a new creation was born. A brand new baby believer and a woman of joy that had not experienced joy. I experienced joy unspeakable, something I could never have ever even touched on before. The God of the universe was in my life. And eventually God wanted me to grow in my relationship as a woman of God and things like that. And I began to struggle with life about 6 months after becoming a Christian. And it was not to cause me to stumble, but rather for me to grow as a believer, for me to grow into the woman of God he intended. And so that process began about 6 months into it. And I'm so grateful for that, that he didn't leave me as a baby Christian. He wanted me to grow up. And that made me the woman I am today, you know, able to raise kids. I have three sons whom I absolutely adore. But that was almost robbed of me. You know, that future and hope was almost stolen away. And
11: you're tender about it today, aren't you?
12: I am. Yes, I am.
11: You know, the scripture tells us that all of heaven rejoices when one comes home.
12: That's right.
11: And there was rejoicing when you gave your heart to him.
12: Yes, indeed. And, you know, I am addicted to seeing that happen in other people's lives. And so I cannot step down from that place. I want to hold the door open for men and women who will follow that. And it's not my example only. There's so many others that went ahead of me. Frank Worthen and so many. Cy Rogers, Joe Dallas, you name it. A whole lot of people who stepped through that door of faith and led the way. Well, I'm just another person along that chain. At our conference, I sense that during the prayer response time on the Friday night that we offer everyone, do you want to respond? Do you want to surrender to Jesus? Or are you wanting a breakthrough in your walk with him? I sense that the people that went forward were going to have a new future and a new hope than they'd ever experienced before, that new generations would come out of the people that stepped forward and got prayed over. And I'm so grateful. It's something that's, I'm having a hard time not crying about it, because there's new
11: what a
12: life.
11: Testimony.
12: There's
11: what
12: new
11: a
12: life.
11: Testimony. You had been in that other lifestyle and the Lord just wanted you out of it, and you were receptive to him.
12: That's right.
11: And what you're doing now is trying to spread that good news on to others, isn't it?
12: Yes, sir. That's exactly it.
11: Tell people how they can reach you.
12: They can reach us on the web at restoredhopenetwork.org. And our email is info, at restoredhopenetwork.org as well.
11: And we've talked about people who have accommodated the culture and have taken the scripture and either ignored it or contradicted it, not lived according to the principles therein. Let's talk about those who have done things right. There are an awful lot of people out there that are living in a sinful world. They're surrounded by evil. We all are. It's everywhere. And compromisers are not difficult to find. But there are those who are standing firm. They haven't moved an inch. And I know the Lord sees that. He sees it in you, Anne, and what you've done with your life. What do you want to say to those who have refused to be warped by the culture around?
12: I am so grateful to the men and women who stand firm, particularly the pastors who are faithful to Scripture and who actually take their charge from the Lord to guard the flock and to discern the times and to speak the truth no matter what.
11: You know better than most, they pay a price for that.
12: Yes, many will pay a price. But
11: you
12: I'd
11: have,
12: rather,
11: haven't you?
12: Yes, but I'll tell you what, I would rather pay a price here than be rebuked by the Lord himself. And each one of us has to walk in integrity before him. We want to hear, well done, good and faithful servant. And part of that is retaining biblical fidelity in the middle of cultural challenges, regardless of the price that's paid.
11: You have written that there are four fundamental views of homosexuality today. And I think you ought to explain them, because you can tell quite easily which category your church falls into. Describe them for us.
12: Well, there is the pro-gay view, which is believing that God made a person gay and therefore allows them to act upon it. So they are pro-acting homosexually. They're pro-homosexual identity.
11: And the pastor is not calling to repentance.
12: And the pastor doesn't have any problem with a homosexual acting out. In fact, they include actively gay-partnered individuals in the membership or leadership of the church. And so that is a problem. That usually in the past was the Metropolitan Community Church, which was known to be a gay church. That viewpoint is making its way into different churches these days. One Vineyard up in embraced that philosophy in the East Coast. I won't mention what city, that they dealt with the pastorate there. But a Southern Baptist church embraced homosexuality down in Southern California when the pastor's son came out as gay. The Southern Baptist movement then handled that church as well. There are Reformed RCA groups that have gone towards this particular view. It's a struggle in an entire denomination as a result.
11: What's the next category?
12: The next category is probably the most profoundly influencing of the church today, evangelical, Protestant, Catholic. It's the gay identity viewpoint. And it's a belief that a person is born gay and perhaps even God made them to be gay. And that homosexual desires have some positive about them, that they provide some degree of appreciation of other members of the same sex, which is a morphing misbelief, actually.
11: Kind of a stretch.
12: It's a bit of a stretch. But that God doesn't bless them acting on those feelings. So it's almost as if you took the example of the Garden of Eden and you said, God prohibited us eating the fruit of the knowledge of good and evil. And this group of people would say, well, you're determined to have to walk around that tree for the rest of your life, the one that's been prohibited. And if you smell it, if you put it up to your eye, if you hold it, if you put it in your pocket, it's all fine. Just don't bite it. And if you bite it, just spit it out. You know, it's like, what? When he's calling us to so much more, he's calling us to the tree of life, which is himself. Jesus is the tree of life. And he's calling us into relationship and not to circle what's been prohibited, but rather to move into fullness of life in Jesus. And so I find that to be deeply lacking, and it makes God out to be some really mean person, that he made you to struggle with that and he prohibits you from acting on it. That's it just doesn't gel. It doesn't fit together. That's not who God is. The third column would be renounce. That you are to renounce the old identity and embrace your new identity in Christ, which I agree with wholeheartedly. But unfortunately, they don't generally believe that people can actually have any resolution to their feelings, that there's no way out, per se. You're stuck with those feelings. You didn't ask for them. They're the result of the fall, which is true. All sin is the result of the fall of man. But, you know, there is also hope for actually becoming the new creature in Christ. 2 Corinthians 5 talks about that. We regard all as new creatures in Christ. The old is gone and the new has come. And so these folks miss out on that aspect of Scripture. In essence, they're encouraging people to perpetually struggle with homosexuality and there's no real help or resolve from it. And I have found that that's not true. I found that transformation is possible, that God is not only in the business of caring about how we act, but who we are and how we feel. And all of it is called to line up with what he says. I never would have guessed that I would have had attraction to someone of the opposite sex. I never thought that was even a possibility for me. But God had other plans. And out of that came my sons and my future life. Potential grandchildren that I never would have guessed. But I'll tell you what, transformation is a process. Process. Did I say that? Yes. Process. It is not an overnight thing. Yes, there are certain things about life that change instantly. Some people are delivered from certain things instantly. But there's often a process of growing into the man or woman of God that he intends. And that process is a lifetime, and it's beautiful, and it has hills and valleys. And God can walk a person through all of that and more. So I believe in the fourth column, which is transformation, that God is in the business of transforming lives.
11: And we hear a lot today about conversion therapy, and that is a subject of great angst within the homosexual community. In fact, that is their term, isn't it? And
12: it is.
11: Explain what it is and then react to it.
12: It is an ideological term that's meant to vilify or demonize individuals who believe that life transformation is possible. And what they do is, it's a kitchen sink term. It's something that they created in order to throw in every wicked thing, like aversion therapy or physical abuse, coercion, harassment, shock therapy has even been stated, or ice baths or something like that. Honestly, these wild accusations are thrown into this kitchen sink of bad ideas, right? Not one of us, I can't find anyone who practices this so-called conversion therapy. But within that kitchen sink, they also throw in talk therapy and spiritual care and praying for someone. And they made that term in order to vilify
11: all of us,
12: anybody who hopes that a person's life can be different. In fact, scripture itself talks about that.
11: You know, there are many states that actually outlaw that kind of counseling. Can you imagine that? Let's suppose you've got a 15-year-old who's struggling, and you can't go to a believer, a counselor who knows the word and counsels according to it, and he becomes unable to do this work?
12: It's all based upon the false premise that these things are occurring, which we can't seem to find real evidence of, number one. Number two, the counseling profession itself has ethical demands placed upon it. If a person was doing electroshock or ice baths or coercion or shaming or any of those things that are commonly being accused, they can actually be referred to an ethics panel within the counseling profession. And that's in all the different states. They already have ethics that are high and standards that stand. None of those things occur. We cannot find out where they actually do.
11: And what would you recommend for parents or even individuals, adults, who need proper psychological counseling from a Christian perspective, but it's illegal in their state? Where do they go to get this help?
12: Well, that's a very good question. First of all, I believe Alliance Defending Freedom is willing to defend counselors who hold to biblical truths because, number one, the client is in charge of self-determination. They set the goal for the counseling. And if you're prohibiting a client from having that, then you're actually stepping on the entire counseling profession. A person cannot have their own goals. That's ridiculous. And then secondarily, freedom of speech within the professional context has been protected by the U.S. Supreme Court. And so that potentially could be a win for the entire country.
11: I would think religious liberty would be an issue, too. You're telling people how to worship.
12: That's right. You're telling people what their goals are allowed to be, how they're allowed to obey him or not obey him, and what support they can get doing that. And so religious freedoms, freedoms of speech, even in the professional context, all of those are coming into question and are heading all the way up to the U.S. Supreme Court to be decided. There is strong anti-religious animus in this country now in certain places of government. It is not okay to use the power of the state against religious believers. That is the founding of this government. It is the purpose of the government. It is not to impede religion. We are not to have a state religion, mind you. That was the whole point of the First Amendment. But they are not to impede the rights of believers in following their religious belief.
11: Well, Ann, these are extremely important questions. I wish we had more time to talk about them because there are many dimensions to it. Our time is about gone. We must not stop without your offering some advice to parents who are confronted with it at home. Out of nowhere, perhaps, a son or daughter will come in and say, Mom, Dad, I'm gay or I'm lesbian. Or maybe they just have questions they're asking or they are being influenced by their peers or by the culture, by a teacher or others. What advice do you have for parents in a moment like that?
12: We often get calls from parents, emails and all the rest, and they're just devastated by their teenager or older adult who's being pushed towards LGBTQ identity when they're simply questioning their sexuality and their identity. I think questions are not harmful unless they're pushed in the wrong direction. And so when people look for what the answer to their life contains, they ought to crack open the book of scripture, the Bible, and take a look at what God says about you. That's what matters the most.
11: Well, Anne, now our time is gone. I just want to tell you how much I appreciate your being here on these 2 days. They've been chock full of important information, and I hope you'll come back and be with us again.
12: Dr. Dobson, I am so grateful to know you, and I just want to say thank you so much for having the courage to address really difficult topics. I'm so grateful for both you and your wife.
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13: If tempted and you resist and you're falsely accused and the whole thing begins to fall apart and you're like, I can't believe it. 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
12: In today's broadcast, we have part two of Pastor Sam's message, Falsely Accused. We're in Genesis chapter 39, and we're looking at the story of Joseph, in which Joseph goes from being a slave in the house of Potiphar to being a prisoner in a dungeon, all because of a false accusation. So let's listen in and see how this plays out.
13: Joseph then is being blessed, but trials, greater trials, lie ahead. It came to pass, we read in verse 7, after these things, his master's wife cast longing eyes on Joseph and said, lie with me. But he refused and said to his master's wife, look, My master does not know what is with me in the house, and he has committed

0: all that he has to my hand. There is no one greater in this house than I, nor has he kept back anything from me but you, because you are his wife. How then can I do this great wickedness and sin against God? So it was as she spoke to Joseph day by day that he did not heed her to lie with her or be with her. But it happened at this time when Joseph went into the house to do his work and none of the men of the house was inside. She caught him by his garment, saying, "Lie with me." But he left his garment in her hand and fled and ran outside. And so it was when she saw that he left his garment in her hand and fled outside, she called to the men of her house and spoke to them, saying, "See, he's brought into us a Hebrew to mock us. He came in to me to lie with me, and I cried out with a loud voice. And it happened when he heard that I lifted my voice and cried out, that he left his garment with me and fled and went outside. So she kept his garment with her until his master came home. And she spoke to him with words like these, saying, 'The Hebrew servant who you brought to us came in to mock me.' So what happened is I lifted my voice and cried out. He left his garment with me and fled outside." Now, this is amazing to me, because Joseph, hey, rejected by your brothers, you can almost understand it. If you had big brothers or sisters, there's always sibling rivalry and those kinds of things. But here he is, a faithful servant and steward in the house of Potiphar, and Potiphar's wife begins to check him out, decides he looks pretty good to her, and begins to make moves on him, begins to encourage him to come in and lie with her, to sleep with her. Now listen, Joseph was incredibly vulnerable for at least three reasons. I'm sure I could come up with more, but these three should be obvious to you. He was vulnerable because he was young and he was alienated from friends, from family, in a foreign culture, serving as a slave, and all of that unjustly. The Bible, of course, tells us to flee youthful lust. We're going to see that's exactly what he did. Now, if you're thinking, well, it's far too late for that, I'm old, flee old guy lust then, but heed the scripture. Know that no temptation overcomes you or comes upon you except that which is common to man. We all are tempted. We all struggle. But God always makes a way of escape. And there are at least three or four more things that we can add to the fact that he was in fellowship with God and knew it, that the Lord was prospering him and it was observable by others, and that the Lord gave him favor wherever he was, be it in the house of Potiphar or in the prison, as we'll read in a moment. Well, he was vulnerable because he was young and alone. He was vulnerable because she persisted. This wasn't a one-time temptation. And, you know, have you noticed, have you observed, temptations rarely come upon us and then we say, "No, I'm not going to do it. I refuse. I resist." And then temptation just goes away. No. Satan, when he tempted Jesus, and Jesus rebutted every temptation by saying, "It is written," we're told he left him until a more opportune time. He wasn't done with him. He didn't give up on him. He still came back to tempt him. And that's what happens to us, and that's what was happening to Joseph. He was young and alone. She persisted in her trying to come on to him. And then the third reason that he was very vulnerable is that this was all culturally acceptable. There were lots of people doing it. And many people today excuse immorality with those kinds of excuses. "Well, I'm young and, you know, he or she just persisted, or I just, everybody's doing it." The scriptures literally teach us to go against the flow. There's not a verse that says it, but some of you will remember, if you've been around a while, that t-shirt showed a bunch of fish going one way and it showed one fish going the other way and it said on there, "Go against the flow." I remember my pastor seeing that shirt and his response to it was, "Yeah, any dead fish can float downstream." And truly, if you're just floating along, if there's no resistance, then you're going the wrong way. And sadly, there are many believers who've either lying down and given up or turned back and going the wrong way. And God is saying today to us, pointing out to us, yes, we can be vulnerable for varieties of reasons. It's easy for us to justify sin. People do it all the time. But he didn't justify it. He resisted it. He refused her advances. And then here's something else that's just powerful in the way of understanding how to succeed in getting through this life, how to be all God's intended you to be and be fruitful and faithful to Him and for Him. Well, not only was he vulnerable in this temptation, but in resisting and overcoming, he did at least three or four things that we need to learn to do as well. First of all, he saw himself as a submitted servant, a steward in the house of his master. He said, in essence, my master, trust me. Did you see that? He says, everything he has, he's put in my hands. The only thing he hasn't given me is you. And why? You're his wife. And so he resisted because he knew that he was to be faithful. He was aware that God was with him, that God was blessing him, that God was prospering him, and that was observable. And now when tempted, he resisted the temptation because he was a submitted servant. The second thing is he saw and called immorality exactly what God calls it. Note in verse 9, how then can I do this great wickedness and sin against God? He didn't say, I don't think an affair would really be good right now. Or I don't know if I would want to enter into such an indiscretion. People call it an affair, an indiscretion, just one of those things. But God calls it sin and great wickedness. You know, one of the funnest things I ever got to do when I played in a band back at Disneyland, some of you know, 3 years I worked on that stage, Tomorrowland Terrace. It came up out of the ground, and we did six shows there, 3 years when I was a baby Christian. But we did this song by a band called Daniel Amos. In fact, Kevin's dad was in that band, my nephew here. His dad was one of the drummers in the band. And the song was called Happily Married Man. And the way we got away with it is we'd put on cowboy hats and just kind of act, you know, cowboyish. And they thought we were putting on a show. But my favorite part of the song is where it comes to this part that says, divorce has gone big business. To fool around is really in. People dress it up and call it love affairs, but God just calls it sin. And man, we were saying it, all the people are out there and they're all cowboying it, and then they're like, ugh. And it goes on to say, but what they need is the good Lord's blessing, the foundation of his mighty hand to bind a happily married woman to a happily married man. Powerful statement. And I'll tell you, I never got tired of singing that song. I thought, what an awesome opportunity. We're getting paid to stand in front of people and tell them that immorality is sin. You can't beat that. Well, and they weren't, I mean, you know, this is great here, but we all agree. I mean, that was not necessarily people that agreed. Well, Joseph knew that immorality was sin. He didn't call it an affair. He didn't call it an indiscretion. He said, how can I then do this great wickedness? Man, if you want to overcome sin and be a success for him, then you need to call sin, sin. In Romans 6, there's a rather interesting passage where it talks about we who are dead to sin no longer living therein. And it's worth taking that passage, writing it out, and wherever it talks about we, just write your name in. And wherever it talks about sin, write something you've been struggling with or dealing with. It becomes powerful. How shall I, Sam, walk any longer in anger or frustration, knowing that I died with him and I live now in him? See, if you call it what it is, sin, then God can bring you to the end of it. But if you justify it, you rationalize it, you make excuses for it, you get buried by it. Well, he resisted because he was a submitted servant. He saw that serving Potiphar was the same as serving God. And we need to know that as well. Whoever we serve, wherever we serve, whatever we do, we're to do it as unto the Lord. He saw and called immorality great wickedness and a sin against God. The third thing he did right is he stayed away from her. See, verse 10 says, so it was that she spoke to him day by day, but he did not heed her to lie with her or be with her. Now, I mentioned a few weeks back, the scripture says, make no provision for the flesh to fulfill the lust thereof. It's just saying, you know where you're tempted. I mean, we're rarely caught off guard and like, whoa, where'd that come from? No, we knew. We see it. There's road signs all along the road saying, watch out, be careful. That's what happens when we open the Word. You know, the Bible says our hearts are so desperately wicked we can't even know them, but the Word of God discerns them, opens them up to us, makes it clear that we got a long way to go if we're going to rightly represent Him. So he stayed away. He went against the flow. And then the fourth thing is he saw the way of escape and he took it. Flee youthful lust, 2 Timothy 2:22. Now, this could be a bit of a stumbling block. If you're one of those people that thought, well, I thought when you came to Jesus, everything just got better. Well, it does get better. Why? God is always with you, and he's always for you, and he's always working on your behalf. But that doesn't mean there won't be trials, tribulations, persecutions. All who desire to live godly in Christ Jesus will suffer persecution. So the stumbling block is, when we do right, we expect to be rewarded. And I've got good news for you. You can't even give a cup of cold water to someone in Jesus' name without having a reward. But here's the deal. He doesn't promise it in this life. He may be keeping it for eternity. And if you think this through with me, you're going to like it a lot. How much better would it be to have all of your rewards in eternity and suffer and struggle for a season here? Here's why. The present sufferings we endure, we're told, are not to be compared with the glory that will be revealed in that day. Listen, if you got it now, it's going to waste away, get ripped off, burn, fade away. But if you have it in eternity, you have it for eternity. And so Joseph was being punished unjustly. That's an absolute fact. If you've wondered, by the way, and perhaps some of you do, was God orchestrating all of this? I mean, was God responsible for the brother's sin? Not at all. Did God know the brothers would sin? Absolutely. So he was working on Joseph's behalf, even though he knew what was going to happen. But God never causes people to sin against us, nor does he tempt us to sin. He never does that. But what he does is he watches over us and says, well, there's something I can use. He's in a pit. I think I'll go fellowship with him there. I don't know about you, but when I'm in the pits, I'm usually pretty prayerful. I'm pretty open. I want to sense God's presence. I got to know he's for me and not against me. And so when Joseph was in the pit, he recognized, hey, God's here. And when he was in Potiphar's house, everybody recognized, God's here. And when he's in the prison, good news, God will be there. And so it will be for each and every one of us. Now, Joseph at this point is falsely accused. And we already read it. It's incredible to me. What she does is she tries to seduce him, and when he decides to do the right thing, she falsely accuses him of trying to rape her. Now, that's about as unjust as it gets. But God lets it all happen for his own purposes, and in the end, we're going to see that he's using all of this to bring Joseph to the place he wants him, and to work in Joseph to be the man he's desiring and created him to be. Well, a couple of things. Matthew Henry said at one point, better to lose a good coat than a good conscience. And I wholeheartedly concur. Don't ever underestimate the value of a clear conscience, a good conscience. Man, that is a precious, precious gift from God. If tempted and you resist and you're falsely accused and the whole thing begins to fall apart and you're like, I can't believe it. Just know that 1 Peter tells us that if we're to suffer, we're not to suffer as an evildoer or a murderer or a busybody or a thief. But if we suffer according to the will of God, we're to simply submit ourselves to him as to a faithful creator. Well, excuse me, that's exactly what was going down in Joseph's life. He was serving faithfully, falsely accused. Now, three things happen at this point, verses 29 down through 23. First of all, he's punished. But I want you to see that though Potiphar punishes him, he also protects him. It's my personal conviction that Potiphar didn't believe the accusation. And here's why. If you had a slave in those days, you didn't need any reason to put him to death. Potiphar would not have been tried had he killed Joseph anyway. And it's my conviction that he knew the character and the nature of Joseph, and he also knew his wife. And I don't believe he believed her. But he was in sort of a precarious position. She'd already told the whole household, so if he didn't do anything, it would make it look like he didn't really care. Or he'd have to deal with confronting his wife that he didn't believe her. And so what he does is he imprisons him, but in doing so, he actually protects him. Because believe me, most slaves accused of coming on to the boss's wife were going to be put to a speedy or painful death. So he was spared from death again. He was spared from death when his brothers put him in the pit. Judah said, oh, let's not just leave him there. Let's sell him. Now he's spared from death when she accuses him falsely, and he's instead put into prison. But that's not the end of it. He prospers in the prison. They actually make him a trustee, and a trustee that watches over and takes care of all that's in the prison. We'll read it. So it was, verse 19, when his master heard the words which his wife spoke to him, saying, your servant did to me after this manner. His anger was aroused. And then Joseph's master took him and put him in the prison, a place where the king's prisoners were confined. And he was there in the prison. But the Lord was with Joseph and showed him mercy and gave him favor in the sight of the keeper of the prison. Now, I'm sure Joseph would have rather been bailed out, set free, had his good name given back to him. It's difficult to be falsely accused, but I'll tell you, there's something even worse for a Christian, and that's to be rightly accused. See, it's hard to have people accuse you falsely. Just make sure there's no basis for the accusation. Then you've got a clear conscience. You can stand before God and expect good to come in the midst of it all. So the keeper of the prison, we read in verse 22, committed to Joseph's hand all the prisoners who were in the prison. Whatever they did there, it was his doing. And the keeper of the prison did not look into anything that was under Joseph's hand, because the Lord was with him. And whatever he did, the Lord made it prosper. Now, before we conclude, and before I give any and all of you who've yet to make a commitment to the Lord Jesus an opportunity to do that, I want to tell you that what was true for Joseph is true for you. God is for you, not against you. And if you aren't sure you're called according to his purposes, today you can settle that issue. You know, the Bible makes it clear, whoever will can come. For God so loved the world, he gave his only begotten Son, that whoever believes, or whosoever believes, shall not perish but have everlasting life. And I want to show you a couple things as it relates to the life of our Lord and Savior, parallels in the life of Joseph, these seven to add to the 10 from last time. Tapes of chapter 37 are available. Joseph points us to, is a foreshadowing of, there's a parallel with the life of our Lord and Savior Jesus, in that Joseph was a servant. Now, grant that Joseph didn't really choose to be a servant, but he did serve faithfully once he found himself in that predicament. Jesus, on the other hand, chose to serve and to meet our every need. Joseph was a steward over the household of Potiphar. Jesus, we're told, is a steward over all God's household. Joseph resisted and refused sin. He recognized it for what it was, called it what it was, resisted and refused. Jesus, we're told, was tempted in all ways. Mark that. Make a mental note. Whatever temptations you're enduring, you're going through, Jesus has been there. He's been tempted in all ways, yet without sin. Fourthly, Joseph was falsely accused. Our Lord and Savior was falsely accused. When he went to the trial, they made accusations against him, but there was no one who could substantiate him. Ultimately, they had to bring somebody in that would come and lie, knowing they were lying. Hey, Pilate knew that for envy they had handed him over. And he declared that he found no fault in this innocent man. The centurion, that guy who was responsible for the physical crucifixion, said truly this was a righteous man. So Joseph was falsely accused, and our Lord and Savior was falsely accused. Joseph was arrested and imprisoned. Of course, Jesus was arrested and imprisoned as well. Joseph, I don't know if you noticed this, he made no defense. He didn't say, hey, this isn't right, I didn't do a thing. He didn't accuse her. He just accepted what came and made the best of it. Jesus, we're told, when he stood before his accusers, made no defense, fulfilling the prophecy of Isaiah 53. And then finally, Joseph was fully submitted to the Father's plan for his life. He was a servant, a steward. He resisted sin. He was falsely accused, arrested, and imprisoned. He made no defense, nor did he accuse others, and he was fully submitted to the Father's will and plan. Jesus prayed in the Garden of Gethsemane, if there's any other way, let this cup pass. The cup he spoke of were the sufferings he would endure on the cross. And as painful as the physical experience was, that experience of being alienated from the Father for the only time in all of history, not just known history, but before there was anything, Jesus was there in fellowship with the Father. And we're told for the only time that fellowship was ever broken, the sin of mankind was placed on Jesus. Your sins and my sins nailed Jesus to the cross. He said, nobody takes my life from me. I lay it down willingly. I have power to lay it down and power to take it up again. So we prayed, if there's any other way, let this cup pass. Nevertheless, not my will, but yours be done. Now here's my question. If there were any other way, would not the Father have answered that prayer? Wouldn't he have said, let's go with plan B, or let's just let them work their way here, or let's just give them a law they can keep? If there was another way for you to be saved, forgiven, adopted, born again, secured, then Jesus died in vain. But there was and is and will never be another way. He is the way, the truth, and the life. No one comes to the Father but by him. And in a moment, we're going to bow our heads and have a moment of prayer. And I'm going to ask every believer here to just still yourself and to pray, first of all and foremost, for any and all in our midst who've yet to make a commitment to our Lord and Savior. The greatest, most radical spiritual battle goes on when an invitation is made, when that opportunity arises. Listen, you're at a crossroads. And you need to know that if you end up in hell, it was never God's plan, never his purpose that that be your destiny. He didn't create hell for you. He created hell for Satan and his fallen angels. And if you end up in heaven, you'll have only God to thank. But if you end up in hell, you'll have yourself to blame.
1: Something that fascinates me about Joseph, and Sam mentioned this in showing how Joseph was a picture of Jesus, was the lack of any defense that Joseph offered up. Frankly, who would have listened to a slave's word against the wife of Potiphar? But that's not the point I'm looking at. I have to say that I believe one of the reasons for this was the existence of a clean conscience in Joseph. If I've been accused of a transgression and I'm not guilty of it in any way, my accusers know that I'm not guilty as well. And opening my mouth and crying foul is not going to change their desire to discredit me. Well, the time may come when I must offer a defense, but lashing out against my accusers is not going to change their minds. And they are the ones who are trying to hide something. It is their own guilty conscience they must wrestle with. Not to mention, God is on the side of the righteous. I want to leave you with some verses out of Psalm 12, where verse 1 says, "Help, Lord, for the godly man ceases, for the faithful disappear from among the sons of men. They speak idly, everyone with his neighbor, with flattering lips and a double heart they speak. May the Lord cut off all flattering lips and the tongue that speaks proud things, who have said, 'With our tongue we will prevail. Our lips are our own. Who is Lord over us?' For the oppression of the poor, for the sighing of the needy, now I will arise, says the Lord. I will set him in the safety for which he yearns."
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0: Now we continue reading from the Bible, John 12, 12. On the next day, the large crowd who had come to the feast, when they heard that Jesus was coming to Jerusalem, took the branches of the palm trees and went out to meet him and began to shout, "Hosanna! Blessed is he who comes in the name of the Lord, even the King of Israel!" Jesus, finding a young donkey, sat on it. As it is written, "Fear not, daughter of Zion. Behold, your king is coming, seated on a donkey's colt." These things his disciples did not understand at the first. But when Jesus was glorified, then they remembered that these things were written of him, and that they had done these things to him. So the people who were with him when he called Lazarus out of the tomb and raised him from the dead continued to testify about him. For this reason also the people went and met him, because they heard that he had performed this sign. So the Pharisees said to one another, "You see that you are not doing any good. Look, the world has gone after him." Now there were some Greeks among those who were going up to worship at the feast. These then came to Philip, who was from Bethsaida of Galilee, and began to ask him, saying, "Sir, we wish to see Jesus." Philip came and told Andrew. Andrew and Philip came and told Jesus. And Jesus answered them, saying, "The hour has come for the Son of Man to be glorified. Truly, truly, I say to you, unless a grain of wheat falls into the earth and dies, it remains alone. But if it dies, it bears much fruit. He who loves his life loses it, and he who hates his life in this world will keep it to life eternal. If anyone serves me, he must follow me. And where I am, there my servant will be also. If anyone serves me, the Father will honor him." Now my soul has become troubled, and what shall I say? Father, save me from this hour? But for this purpose I came to this hour. Father, glorify your name. Then a voice came out of heaven. I have both glorified it and will glorify it again. So the crowd of people who stood by and heard it were saying that it had thundered. Others were saying, an angel has spoken to him. Jesus answered and said, this voice has not come for my sake, but for your sakes. Now judgment is upon this world. Now the ruler of this world will be cast out. And I, if I am lifted up from the earth, will draw all men to myself. But he was saying this to indicate the kind of death by which he was to die. The crowd then answered him, we have heard out of the law that the Christ is to remain forever. And how can you say, the Son of Man must be lifted up? Who is this Son of Man? So Jesus said to them, for a little while longer the light is among you. Walk while you have the light, so that darkness will not overtake you. He who walks in the darkness does not know where he goes. While you have the light, believe in the light, so that you may become sons of light. These things Jesus spoke, and he went away and hid himself from them. For more info about this ministry, our website is the-word.info. Once again, the-word.info. Reading the Word of God without comment, this is Nicholas Hope.
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0: How we pray should shape how we live. That's one of the powerful truths that we're going to discover this time on Through the Bible with Dr. J. Vernon McGee. I'm Steve Schwartz, welcoming you aboard the Bible bus. As you find your place in Matthew chapter 9, let's welcome Through the Bible's president, Greg Harris, and also my friend to the program. Greg.
1: Yes, what's Steve. Happening? Yes. What's happening? Well, a lot. And we're gonna zoom in on one little dot on the global map at a place called Foya, Liberia. And you actually are part of the origin story of how Through the Bible got involved in this ministry.
0: Yeah, we were, thanks to one of our board members,
1: yes,
0: Rob Reinders, we became a part of, started working with a ministry in Liberia that was both a school and an outreach and a pregnancy center, all of this stuff. And they had a radio station that they wanted to do. And we actually had a pastor's conference. We had one day of women and one day of men that came in because Through the Bible was translated and done in Liberia.
1: Yes.
0: And they were doing small groups and the response was phenomenal. We've talked about that in the past, but out of that came a lunch meeting that I was in with a bunch of the leaders, and they were all talking about wanting to do this radio station. And I'm like, as I've said before, this is Africa, and this is Liberia, which is like Africa within Africa.
1: Yeah.
0: You guys aren't going to be able to pull this off. Don't even try it. It's too far. It's too remote. Yeah, there's a great opportunity. It's three countries that you can reach in that area, which was
1: Guinea, Sierra Leone, and Liberia.
0: And Liberia. Yeah. And lo and behold, I left from there and said, don't try it. They went ahead and did not take my sound wisdom advice.
1: Well, you have
0: advice.
1: A perfect record right now, Steve.
0: I know. Yeah. I'm like 0-4 for doubting God. And so, or what the other way around. Anyway, they ended up in pretty short order having an opening ceremony at this radio station. And the impact in those three countries has been so significant because of this radio station.
1: Yes.
0: And if you want to learn more about the story, Dave Dunmore, one of our guys, traveled there for the opening ceremony and wrote an article with pictures that explain a little bit more about the impact of that radio station in that remote area. And we would just encourage you to be a part of the ministry. You can read about it and then pray that God would continue to bless the program as it goes out in multiple languages on that station.
1: Yeah, it's and really, we want you to get the newsletter, not because we're trying to sell you anything.
0: Yeah.
1: We're never going to ask you for money. We just want you to have the information. And in preparation for today, I picked up the latest newsletter and was looking at it thinking, what would I share with people about it? What you always say is it's very beautiful. It's packed with information. It fits inside of most Bibles very comfortably. The cover alone is usually a beautiful picture and a relevant quote from Dr. McGee.
0: Yeah.
1: You could literally cut these things out and frame them. They're beautiful. And we just would encourage you, go to ttb.org, go to our subscribe tile, just put in your name and address, click a box, and you're done. And as we said, we don't send out appeal letters, fundraising letters. You will never get anything like that. In fact, we won't send you anything that you never ask for.
0: Okay? Yeah.
1: So we do have more information in the newsletter, so we encourage you to get it. You want to share one or two of these testimonies we've got?
0: Yeah, this is a man who shared this testimony about how his life has changed forever. He writes, "With the exception of charging my solar-powered radio, I have not switched it off since the launch of KU Radio," which is the radio station we were talking about. "I know the station is called KU Radio, but I now call it Life-Saving Radio. Through the preaching and biblical teachings, God is rescuing many people from destructive lifestyles and leading them toward righteousness, faith, and hope in Christ. The programs are helping individuals examine their lives and turn away from the harmful practices such as witchcraft, dishonesty, and immoral behavior."
1: And that letter, which is just powerful in and of itself, highlights that in so many parts of Africa, these issues of witchcraft, dishonesty, corruption, immoral behavior, when the light of God's word is just taught plainly and clearly, it has this incredible cleansing power. And I think this man is one example.
0: Yeah.
1: Now, here's a local pastor who told our man on the ground there, Joseph Kebby, he said, "This radio station has become a lifeline for evangelism among our people in the three countries.
0: Mm-hmm.
1: It is overwhelmingly accepted by our communities. We cannot thank the partners enough for ensuring that KU Radio remains on air 24/7.
0: Yeah, and that's one of the things I really love about the ministry of Through the Bible is we don't just helicopter in and give them the gospel and then leave. There's almost always a connection with local churches.
1: Yes, yes.
0: And Bible-believing pastors that end up connecting with these new believers. And the church grows there on the ground. Yeah, we can give you Bible teaching over the air, but ultimately it's in relationship and discipleship yes. that real growth happens. And we're completing that virtuous cycle. I think that's great. Greg, why don't you pray for us as we begin?
1: Father, we are always humbled when we see you at work in these far-flung locations around the world. Thank you for this brand new station. Thank you for Through the Bible being broadcast in 3 or 4 languages every single day and touching people's lives so significantly. Lord, we know all of that power comes from you and not from us, and we praise you for it. And now we ask that the power of your word would enter our lives as we listen to Dr. McGee. In Jesus' name, amen.
0: Well, we're off to Matthew 9 as we make our way through the Bible with Dr. J. Vernon McGee.
2: Now we return today to this 9th chapter of the Gospel of Matthew, and we want to put in here at verse 14, you will recall it was at this time that the disciples of John the Baptist, let me read verse 14, then came to him the disciples of John saying, why do we and the Pharisees fast off, but thy disciples fast not? Now, John, as we've indicated before, was an Old Testament prophet. He's the last of the Old Testament prophets. He walks out on the page of Scripture, actually out of the Old Testament into the New Testament, to make the announcement, as Malachi had predicted, that the messenger would come to prepare the way. And John says, all I'm doing is just getting the highway ready. He'll be along in a few minutes. And he did come along in a few minutes. Now the disciples of John, they are a little disturbed. Why is it that the one that John announced isn't quite doing it the way John did it? Now listen to the Lord Jesus as he answers this. And Jesus said unto them, can the children of the bride chamber mourn as long as the bridegroom is with them? But the days will come when the bridegroom shall be taken from them, and then shall they fast. Now, I think for the church today that fasting has a real value, as we've said. But we have no commandment about it at all, because we have the presence of Christ, and we should rejoice in that. And fasting is actually done as almost an act of mourning and should be done with a thought, an idea that we are prostrating ourselves before God, that we are down before Him, and that we are in need of mercy and of help. And that is the thought back of that. Now, listen to the Lord as He explains the change of dispensations from the Old Testament of law to the New Testament of grace. Listen to this. No man putteth a piece of new cloth into an old garment, for that which is put in to fill it up taketh from the garment, and the rent is made worse. Neither do men put new wine into old bottles, else the bottles break, and the wine runneth out, and the bottles perish. But they put new wine into new bottles, and both are preserved. Now, frankly, what he's saying is simply this. The old covenant, the old dispensation of law, was ending, and he has not come to project it or to continue under that dispensation. Actually, he's come to provide a new garment. And that new garment happens to be the robe of righteousness that he gives to those that don't do any more than to trust him. The wine skin was the bottle of that day. And you see that when new wine was put in a new wine skin, it would expand. But an old one that reached the place of expansion and wouldn't expand anymore, and it would naturally burst open. The wine would be lost. Now he said, I haven't come to sew patches on an old garment. I've come to present a new garment. I come now with something altogether new. This is very, very radical. John put it, you will recall, the law was given by Moses, but grace and truth came by Jesus Christ. Now we come to the eighth and ninth miracles in this chapter that are actually more or less go along together. This is a tremendous scene. Both of them are miracles of healing, and one of them eventuated in raising the dead. Verse 18, while he spake these things unto them, behold, there came a certain ruler and worshipped him, saying, my daughter is even now dead, but come and lay thy hand upon her, and she shall live. Now she was sick unto death. That is the thing that he's saying. And while he waits there, the servant comes to tell him that the little girl had died. Again, we'll come to this miracle in another gospel, but we'll look at certain things here. And Jesus arose and followed him, so did his disciples. Now, there was a big crowd around him, and behold, a woman which was diseased with an issue of blood 12 years came behind him and touched the hem of his garment. Now, you can't help but notice this. The little girl was 12 years old, and this woman had had this issue of blood 12 years. Actually, here was 12 years of life going out now. The light was going out of her life. And here is 12 years of darkness coming to an end and the light's breaking in. That's what you have right here in contrast. You have night and day right here. Now, will you notice verse 21? But she said within herself, if I may but touch his garment, I shall be whole. But Jesus turned him about when he saw her. He said, daughter, be of good comfort. Thy faith hath made thee whole. And the woman was made whole from that hour. Now, Dr. Luke is going to give us this in a great deal of detail, and I'd like to reserve most of my comment when we get there. But you'll recall that actually she touched him. And up to now, the miracles he's performed of healing, when he did come in contact with him, he did the touching. But here now, this woman touched him, and she was healed. And when Jesus came into the ruler's house and saw the minstrels and the people making a noise, he said unto them, give place, for the maid is not dead, but sleepeth. And they laughed him to scorn. They actually, at the morning, here they were mourning, but when the Lord came and said, she's not dead, she's asleep, well, they laughed. And now will you notice, but when the people were put forth, he went in and took her by the hand, and the maid arose. Now, this is the first instance of raising the dead that we've had in the Gospels. We have three notable incidents, and this is one of them. And it's a very important one, of course. And we'll find that in the Synoptic Gospels that it's given to us three times. That is Matthew, Mark, and Luke. And as we say, we'll save it till we get to Luke to go into detail. But this is such a lovely thing, this 12-year-old girl. What he really said to her, if you want our translation of it, the one we have here, and in Luke is a little stilted, what he said to her was, little lamb, wake up. It's a lovely thing. And now we read in verse 26, and the fame hereof went abroad into all that land. And when Jesus departed thence, two blind men following him, crying and saying, thou son of David, have mercy on us. Now this brings us to the 10th miracle. The 8th one was that little daughter. She was sick at first. Then word was brought, she was dead. Now, the Lord Jesus raises her from the dead. But on the way, this woman with an issue of blood touched him. So you have here 8, 9, and now the 10th miracle. And it's the two blind men following him, crying and saying, thou son of David, have mercy on us. When he was coming to the house, the blind men came to him, and Jesus saith unto them, believe ye that I am able to do this? They said unto him, yea, Lord. Then touched he their eyes, saying, according to your faith, be it unto you. And their eyes were open. And Jesus straightly charged them, saying, see that no man know it. Now, this is another one of these remarkable cases where he said, don't tell anyone. He'd said it to the leper. Now he says it here. And there are several reasons, but one of them now is made clear here. It caused the crowds to come in on him and actually hindered him in his work. Now, verse 31, but they, when they were departed, spread abroad his fame in all that country. These two blind men just couldn't contain themselves. They told others. Verse 32 brings us now to the 11th miracle. And as they went out, behold, they brought to him a dumb man possessed with a demon. Now, here you have another demon-possessed man. This is the third incident we've had in these two chapters. And when the demon was cast out, the dumb spake, and the multitudes marveled, saying, it was never so seen in Israel. But the Pharisees said, now notice this, this is important to see. They did not deny that he had caused the blind to see and the crippled to leap and walk. What they said was, he casteth out demons through the prince of the demons. Now notice what our Lord said. And Jesus went about all the cities and villages, teaching in their synagogues and preaching the gospel of the kingdom. Now that gospel of the kingdom was what he had been saying, and what in the next chapter in verse 7, he told his disciples to go out, saying, the kingdom of heaven is at hand, and to repent. And the gospel of the kingdom is that, after all, he's a king on the way to the cross. And now notice, it says, and healing every sickness and every disease among the people. You see, again and again now, Matthew lets this drop, or as it was, he just inserts it, that there were multitudes that were healed in that day. There were thousands, you see. And that's the reason the enemy never questioned whether he performed miracles or not. It was too obvious. Now, I don't want to be ugly, but again, I must call attention to this. A great many people get excited today about the fact that certain ones have a gift of healing. Now, I personally don't think anyone has that gift. I've offered here in Southern California, $100 to anyone that would come forward and be able to prove that they were healed by a faith healer. No one yet has called for it. Now, you'd think out of the literally hundreds that are reported in the time of a sensational meeting that there'd be one that would be genuine. And I'll be honest with you, I did expect somebody that really had a psychological cure to come along. And I asked the leader of a certain denomination that's offered $1,000. This man told me that they had had several lawsuits of those that had tried to get it, but no one had ever been able to go into court and prove that they were healed that way. Now, in our Lord's day, there were thousands of people. You'd think there'd be one today, wouldn't you? By the way, I think we ought to be very fair and honest about this, and not become sentimental or sensational or shut our eyes to fact. How many do you really know that were really healed by a man or a woman? May I say the Lord Jesus is the great physician, and I believe he can heal. I have great confidence in him, not in man. Even my own medical doctor, and he recognizes it. I recognize he's very limited, very limited. Believe me, the Lord Jesus is not. He's the great physician. Take a case to him, and he'll never send you a bill, and he'll get all the credit for it. We want him to have the credit. Now, will you notice, verse 36, but when he saw the multitudes, he was moved with compassion on them, because they fainted and were scattered abroad as sheep, having no shepherd. And this is such a lovely thing. The note of compassion, which concludes this chapter and section, is startling, isn't it? You see, God's ideal kings and rulers have all been shepherds. Moses had that training. David had been a shepherd. And the Lord Jesus is the good shepherd. And when we pray the Lord to thrust forth laborers into his harvest, pray that he give them the heart of a shepherd. Pray that the Lord will give you a heart of compassion for the lost. Now let me read these last two verses. Then saith he unto his disciples, the harvest truly is plenteous, but the laborers are few. Pray ye therefore the Lord of the harvest, that he will send forth laborers into his harvest. Now, having said that to them, He sends them forth. And it's always well when you pray for something that you are willing to do it yourself, because when he asked them to pray, the Lord sent forth laborers into the harvest. Guess who he sent forth? He sent these very men that were to pray about it. That is very interesting indeed. In fact, very important, I think, for us to see here that he sent them forth into the harvest. Now, will you notice as we come to chapter 10 that the movement continues? The Lord Jesus, now having given the ethic, come down from the mountain, demonstrated he had the power in these 12 miracles that are enumerated here. He now commissions the 12 apostles to go to the nation Israel and preach the gospel of the kingdom. Now, this is a definite movement here that we have in the Gospel of Matthew. And we see here now that these men are to be sent out, not as forerunners, but they're afterrunners. They are to go out, and they're given credentials by which they can perform miracles. But have you ever noticed John the Baptist never performed a miracle? It's well to note that their title is changed now from disciple to apostle. And it's also interesting to note when we enter this chapter that the number of cults that turn to this chapter to get their authority for some peculiar ministry or conduct. You see, the instructions for the Christian are not found in this chapter. The Christian needs to consider the instruction here in light of the circumstances and conditions under which they were given, and we should be able to interpret it accurately. But let's be very clear about our interpretation. Now, let's get into the chapter a little ways. And when he had called unto him his 12 disciples, he gave them power against unclean spirits to cast them out and to heal all manner of sickness, all manner of disease. Now, this was to be their credentials as they went to the nation Israel. And the prophets in the Old Testament said this would be for the nation Israel. This would be the credentials. Now, notice that having given them this power, they are no longer disciples. Listen to this. Verse 2, now the names of the 12 apostles are these. Not 12 disciples now, but they are apostles. The first, Simon, who's called Peter, Andrew his brother, James the son of Zebedee, John his brother, Philip and Bartholomew, Thomas and Matthew, the publican, James the son of Alphaeus, and Lebbaeus, whose surname was Thaddeus, Simon the Canaanite, and Judas Iscariot, who also betrayed him. Now will you notice, verse 5, these 12 Jesus sent forth and commanded them, saying, now let's note here this commission. This is not given to you and me. To begin with, he says, go not into the way of the Gentile, and into any city of the Samaritans enter ye not, but go rather to the lost sheep of the house of Israel. Now, if you're going to find your instructions for what you're doing, my friend, in this chapter, then you'll have to limit your ministry to Israel. And you better leave wherever you are right now and get over to Israel as quickly as possible, because this is to be given to the lost sheep of the house of Israel. Now, over in Acts 1:8, our commission is beginning at Jerusalem. You're to go to Judea and Samaria. Here they were to keep out of Samaria, and even to the ends of the earth. That's not here, you see. But go rather to the lost sheep of the house of Israel, and as ye go, preach, saying, the kingdom of heaven is at hand. How was it at hand? In the person of the king. He was in their midst. That is the important thing. And that kingdom today must begin on the inside of you, my friend. You can talk about building a kingdom down here. You don't build a kingdom. It has to come from within. The kingdom of heaven is within you, and that is where it must begin. Now, it's not much in evidence in this world today. Now he says to them, heal the sick, cleanse the lepers, raise the dead, cast out demons. Freely you've received, freely give. Now, I insist that if you're going to do one of these things, you ought to do all four of them. You ought to be able to cast out demons and raise the dead. And I've said that when any of these who claim to have these gifts will just raise the dead, I'll be around to see them. But until then, I'm very skeptical, I must confess. The great physician is the one. Here's a doctor I recommend to you today, my beloved, the Lord Jesus.

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6: News this hour from Town Hall. I'm Jason Walker. Some tense moments in a New York courtroom.
7: Salman Rushdie sat across a New York courtroom from his convicted attacker, Hadi Mattar, at Mattar's federal terrorism trial, telling jurors about the ambush that nearly killed him, blinding him in one eye. In the 2022 attack at a cultural center where Rushdie was scheduled to speak about threats to writers and are serving a 25-year state prison sentence for his attempted murder charge conviction. In the federal terrorism trial, prosecutors say Mattar was acting on an Iranian leader's 1989 call for Rushdie's death because of Rushdie's novel, The Satanic Wire.
6: After a judge sharply criticized the Justice Department, the Trump administration drawn subpoena.
8: Those sought testimony from those reporters in front of a grand jury as the government investigates what it says are leaks about the safety and error.

0: the world champions, the Los Angeles Dodgers, during a Rose Garden event celebrating the team's second World Series title in as many years. The president says that Shohei Ohtani is already a legend.
1: Last year, Shohei did what was previously unthinkable. Nobody thought it was possible. He collected his third straight unanimous league MVP with a franchise record, 55 home runs. And if you would have told me you can be the best pitcher and the best hitter at the same time, you know, Babe Ruth was pretty close to that.
0: Oil has climbed to its highest price since last May after increased fighting in the Middle East, threatening to slow the globe.
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5: This is American Ground Radio. I'm Stephen Parr with Louis R. Avalone.
6: So James Tallarico, who is the Texas Senate candidate.
5: Yes.
6: Democratic Senate candidate.
5: And do not forget, he is he's a student in a presbytery, right? He's a ministerial student, right?
6: I think he's
5: working on his theology degree.
6: Well, he was asked a very straightforward question about reparations during a July 20 campaign event in DeSoto, Texas, and the Democratic nominee for the U.S. Senate replied, "Restoration, repairing past harms, is part of my faith tradition. It's part of the values I was raised with."
5: Repairing past harms is part of my faith tradition.
6: Yes, and so
5: it's also part of the 12-step program, but okay.
6: Right. And he went on to call for tuition relief and homeownership grants and government-funded baby bonds for Black Texans.
5: Wait,
6: in the name of building generational wealth.
5: Wait. How have previous generations been cheated by education? Why do we, if we're going to correct past harms, are you saying that everybody who paid for a college degree in the past has been wronged and we now have to give all
6: apparently
5: them? Okay.
6: Yep, apparently.
5: Everybody who's had a child in the past is wrong, so we have to do baby bond? What in the world?
6: There's no explanation here. He didn't identify any legislation or eligibility standard or funding source or estimated cost of this, you know, reparations plan or this reparations proposal.
5: Mm-hmm.
6: And even the basic policy remains undefined. He never said whether benefits would go to every Black American or only descendants of American slaves or only people who can prove a specific injury or resident, you know, if you're a resident of a particular community. So he left voters to wonder whether recent immigrants would qualify, okay, and whether descendants of Union soldiers or abolitionists or families that arrived after the Civil War would receive the bill.
5: Now, here's where this really gets interesting, because we have a complicated country. I don't know if you know this. You ever see that PBS show where they go through and they'll take celebrities and they'll look through their genealogy and they go, like they did Emmitt Smith one time. Emmitt Smith was a running back for the Dallas Cowboys.
6: No, I've never watched that.
5: Number 22
6: on
5: his jersey. And he goes back and he finds...
6: It's on PBS? Okay.
5: And he goes back and he finds that in the past, Emmitt Smith had an ancestor who was sold at auction as a slave, and he was number 22 on the auction. And Emmitt Smith's like, wow, the number 22, obviously very important to me. Okay. I bring this up because there was another lady, head of the NAACP. Head of the NAACP. She's in there, and the genealogist comes in and says, okay, well, here's a book I want to show you. Here is the passenger log for the Mayflower. And the lady goes, no. He goes, you have an ancestor who was on the Mayflower.
6: Oh, my.
5: And this woman was offended. She was so offended that her DNA came from someone who came on the Mayflower. Now, here's the question. Should she have to pay reparations to herself? If her family had slaves, eventually, and you go down that genealogy, does everybody now have to do a genealogy test to find out? And if you had a slave owner and you had an ancestor who was a slave, now what do you do? Look, my wife's got ancestry from the Four Corners, Native American tribe in the Four Corners. She's also got ancestors from Israel, right, from the Middle East. Okay,
6: So does she have to pay reparations to the Native Americans, or do we have to pay reparations for the Holocaust to her family? What, this is a complicated nation. Most people aren't like me where our entire family line comes from Scotland.
7: But look, slavery, let's be very clear. Slavery was an abomination. Yeah. And its history should be taught honestly.
6: Absolutely.
7: And present government failures deserve direct remedies. So Tallarico, he cited Sand Branch, which was a black community in Dallas County that lacked a municipal running water system for decades.
6: Okay.
7: That community needs the water system the government has failed to deliver. Just as discriminatory conduct should be corrected through equal protection and open access to schools and jobs and home ownership.
6: But they have water now. Saying that, you know, look, a long time ago, we didn't give them water. Okay. Do you have water now? Great. What are you doing with it? Are you using the water to forward your life? Or are you sitting there going, well, I got water, but my grandparents didn't have water and didn't have something great. What are you doing? There's opportunity sitting right in front of you right now, and you are too wrapped up in bitterness of things that happened to your ancestors, and you're using that as an excuse to stop you from taking advantage of everything this country has for you now.
7: Well, see, that's the trick. That's the scam. Not only do they want you to acknowledge the pain of the past, they want you to accept that the only people qualified to solve it are the same political class that cannot solve anything else. So they broke the present, and now they want a medal for promising to fix the past.
6: Now, here's the thing. We've already paid for slavery. Abraham Lincoln mentioned this. In the Civil War, still today, more Americans died in the Civil War than any other war. And the vast majority of the people who died in that war were white soldiers. Both in the North and the South. But Lincoln said, we are going to pay for every drop of blood shed by the slaves in this war. If we have to pay for every drop of blood with the drop of blood in this war to repay the wrong of slavery, the punishment of slavery, then we will do that. But you know what? We already did that. But that's what the Civil War was.
7: It's really interesting that you talk about repaying, because I don't think this ever ends. And I think that's
6: It ended at the Civil War.
7: No. But what I'm saying to you is there's no limiting principle here. There is no point at which the debt for those who are on the activist side of reparations.
6: This is so good.
7: There is no point at which the debt is ever paid. Every generation gets to reopen the wound and relitigate the grievance and demand a new round of political compensation. So it's a machine. It's a grievance machine. It's a dependency machine.
6: And you know what you just wandered into is a theological discussion. Because none of us can ever actually repay our own sins. Not a single one of us. And if you think that you haven't committed sin, that in and of itself is a sin. Every one of us owes a debt for our sins, and it's not one any one of us can ever pay. But fortunately, we have a Savior who paid it for us on the cross. The only person who could was Jesus. And now we get to move forward because of his forgiveness. Look, the wrongs of the past have been paid, and it's now our opportunity to move forward, forgiving one another for things that neither one of us did.
7: Right. So the answer is not more guilt. The answer is not more bureaucracy. The answer is not more racial accounting. The answer is equal citizenship, real opportunities, strong families, honest education, safe communities, and a culture that celebrates achievement instead of grievance.
6: And stop being mad about what your ancestors didn't have and start being thankful for what you do. Let's get to the top three things you need to know. First thing you need to know, jobless claims this week. Number of people seeking first-time unemployment benefits dropped to their lowest levels since the 1960s. That's according to data out from the Labor Department this week. 187,000 people applied for unemployment benefits. That's a decrease of 22,000 people from the week before. Claims have not been this low since 1969, when Richard Nixon was president. The number came in well under expectations, as most economists had expected the number to rise
5: not to decrease.
7: Well, and look, the reason that all is good news, fewer layoffs, because now you have presumably a steadier job market.
5: And people get to keep, look, it's disruptive when you lose your job for your entire family. I'm so glad fewer people are having to deal with that. Second thing you need to know, a member of Vice President J.D. Vance's Secret Service detail has been suspended and is under investigation. Last week, a story published by MS Now quoted a Secret Service agent who said everyone on the detail was upset with the vice president's changing travel plans. Both the vice president and the second lady have used Marine 2 to travel around Washington, in part because they say it cuts down on travel delays for citizens on the roadways. The Secret Service released a statement saying, quote, a member of the vice president's protective division is the subject of an administrative investigation and potential criminal inquiry involving allegations of compromising operational and information security. Trump administration has made a big effort of cutting down on leaks to the media across multiple departments.
7: So basically, you have a Secret Service agent whining about the fact that schedules are not predictable.
5: You have a Secret Service agent who can't keep a secret. Shouldn't be in the Secret Service. Third thing you need to know, landlords in New York City have filed a lawsuit against the Mamdani administration over his rent freezes. When he took office as mayor, Mamdani packed the New York City Rent Guidelines Board with his political allies. Immediately after that, the board voted 7-1 to freeze rents for 2 years for more than 1 million tenants. The law says to do the mayor's bidding, this board then made a mockery of its statutory mandate, resorting to multiple manipulations of its own data to try to justify this irrational result.
7: Yeah, I mean, rent freezes make very little economic sense.
5: They make no economic sense.
7: Because what you're basically doing is you're going to drive home ownership or some of these landlords, they're just going to sell their buildings or abandon them altogether.
5: Basically, what you do is you make every landlord a slumlord because they can't raise the rent to pay for the repairs that need to be made.
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5: people is
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1: Well, two men were stabbed in an unprovoked rampage on the Upper West Side in New York near Central Park.
0: Mm.
1: Some guy yelling Allahu Akbar in both attacks stabbed them. One man was stabbed in the back. It was an Asian man. I don't know that that's important. I mean, it's in the news story. Another man was stabbed, was wearing a yarmulke. And, you know, the thing is, and Allahu Akbar, of course, for those of you who may not know, is God is the greatest in Arabic.
0: Yeah.
1: Now,
0: but they must not think so. And I'll tell you why. Because if God really is the greatest and God wants someone stabbed, he doesn't need you to do it. If God wanted someone stabbed, they would be stabbed. And God would be the one stabbing them.
1: Okay, but this is what happens. You know, and I know there's been violence in New York City and major cities all across the country, all around the world, right?
0: Right.
1: So a lot of folks might say, well, you're drawing too much of a connection here. But I really do think this is what happens when leadership in a community gets soft on disorder, gets hard, gets completely out of control because of hate.
0: Yeah.
1: You know what I'm saying?
0: Yeah.
1: Is the two men stabbed in broad daylight, you know, one of them reportedly, you know, wearing a yarmulke. And the question is, what will Zohran Mamdani do about this?
0: He will promise that as soon as Benjamin Netanyahu lands in Manhattan, he will arrest him.
1: Yeah, as if he's the problem.
0: See, that's, yes.
1: We need to call it.
0: You know what? We need to outlaw knives now. Because, look, New York has such stringent gun rules. I'm sure that's why this wasn't a shooting. But then this guy, he goes and stabs people. See, this is the problem London has. Because London, in Britain, you don't have the right to bear arms. But they've had to outlaw butter knives, basically, on the street in London because while they weren't shooting each other, they certainly were stabbing each other. Remember that little girl in Scotland who they tried to arrest because she had a knife and an axe trying to defend herself against a rapist? Remember that? And they threw the girl in jail, not the rapist, until 7 months later. They come back and go, actually, you know, it's probably the rapist. But she still shouldn't have had an axe.
1: And I know a lot of folks say this was a random act of violence, et cetera. But I'm going to say this is what happens. And in New York City, this is what's going on. You have a culture that is rotting from the head down. And the leader sets the tone. When leaders set a tone of weakness and confusion and hate.
0: Yeah.
1: This is the inevitable conclusion.
0: We got a question for American mamas. Dear mamas, are there things you say to your husband that you would be hurt if they said it back to you?
1: Well, let's ask our American mamas. Mama.

0: Hey, joining us now are American Mama's Terry Nettleville and Kimberly Burleson. I'm out. I'm not going to. I just don't. No. Y'all go ahead.
1: Just because your wife is the director doesn't mean you get to get out.
0: What? Huh?
1: Yeah. This is so
0: all right.
1: Funny.
0: So are there things that you would say you have said to your husband and you thought, you know, if he said that back to me, that would like ruin my day?
2: I know. I just realized that recently, that the things that I say to my husband.
0: Yeah.
2: I would be crushed if he said it. Like, I'll say, you need to wash your hair. It's dirty. You cannot wear that. You look stupid in that. Mm. Mike, that outdoor, that you need to mow the grass. That's your job.
0: Oh.
2: You know, I think.
0: So if he said you need to do the dishes, that's your job.
2: Yes, I'd be like, excuse me? If he said your hair's dirty, you need to wash it. If he said you can't wear that, you look stupid. I would be absolutely crushed. And I thought, oh my gosh, I need to watch the way I. But he just is like, okay.
1: Yeah.
0: Okay. Let me go watch
1: it. He's so sweet.
2: He's so sweet.
0: Okay.
2: Yeah. He's so sweet.
0: He does not sound like Goofy.
2: No, he
0: doesn't.
2: That's
0: a horrible impersonation of Mike.
2: No. Yeah. He is the most amazing man. I love that man.
0: He's a sweetheart of a man.
2: I love that man.
0: He's awesome.
1: And
0: he
1: doesn't take those things personally.
2: No, he doesn't.
1: He thinks you're helping.
2: And then if I do say something that sounds real snarky, he responds, it makes me giggle.
0: Okay.
2: I don't know why that's funny to me, but that response makes me giggle. And he knows that's how I kind of get diffused, because he'll like, you know, so he just knows how to respond to me. But I think, gosh, Kimberly, you need to not say things like that. But
1: I bet you there will be a lot of wives listening to this and they're like, oh, my gosh, that's so true. I saw a reel recently that was so funny because it was the man. He had written down some of the things that his wife had said to him.
0: Okay.
1: And he said, here's some, to the audience, he said, here's some things that my wife said to me that if I had said them to her, we wouldn't be speaking right now. We would be having trouble in our marriage. He starts going down the list, and it's a list that you would hear a lot of women saying to their husbands, and you're like, oh my gosh, that's so true. If he said these things to me in the way that I said to him, I'd be so offended, I'd be hurt, I'd shut down, cold shoulder, you know, you're canceled for the night or whatever. It's so true.
0: So I guess the other part of the question is, why is that? Not just that, you know, why is it said? I mean, anybody can say it. But why is it that in many relationships, the wife does get to say things that the husband would, there's no way he would could say. And yet the husband is like, okay, she said it.
1: Do you think it's because they had a mom that was constantly kind of, quote unquote, helping them get dressed or helping them know what their job was? Do you think that's it? Because we tell our boys, open the door, open the door for a lady, or take out the trash, it's your job. You and Dad take out the trash, you know, y'all mow the yard. And maybe that stems from that, because even to this day, if we're walking to a restaurant, I'll stand in front of the door so that Slade or Steele can come before me.
0: Open the door for you.
1: You know, anything. I really can't think of any examples right now, but I will say that sometimes, and our other sister Lindsay's married to Chad, who's like Mike, just doesn't, you know, just lets water
0: roll
1: off his back.
0: Yeah.
1: And they'll say things to their husbands, and I'm like, oh, God.
2: Oh, that is true.
1: Oh, wow.
0: So are you saying, Terry, that you don't say things to Kevin that if
1: no.
0: he said them to you?
1: Right. Would... Yeah, because he would, like if I said, one time, she said, Mike, will you go get some eggs to the grocery store? He comes back, he gets everything but the eggs. She went, Mike, go back. I told you to get eggs. And I'm like, here it comes. You know, I don't want to watch this. He's like, yeah, sure, I'll go. I'm like, wait, what? What? He didn't get mad at that? The way you said it? So, you know, it depends on your marriage. Like, I've learned, you know, but it's also how you're raised. We were raised to laugh with each other, poke fun of each other.
0: Right.
1: Kevin's family, he wasn't raised like that. It was serious. You had conversations. You didn't really make fun. And so I learned what I could and could not say. So did he.
0: Yeah.
1: You know, he's still learning. It's been 31 years. He's still learning.
0: Still learning.
1: Yeah. What are some things that maybe Wendy has said to you that if you said them back to her?
0: I honestly can't think of any.
1: Yeah.
0: I mean, I know that is a thing. I don't think that's necessarily a thing. I'll tell you what the one thing was. She says, I don't do laundry. And so if I were to say that there's a chore around the house that I do not do,
1: that
0: that's her job only, Yeah, that wouldn't go over well.
1: Well, yeah, that's true.
0: But that's probably the only thing in our 33 years of marriage that she has said that I'd be like, if I said that, I don't think that.
1: Do you know how our mom handled it?
0: How she,
1: when she felt like that dad and the four of us kids were taking advantage, like if she cooked the meals or she did all of the laundry, when dad was like, hey, I don't have any of this ready, like where she went on strike.
2: Oh, yeah.
1: And we did it all for a week, and she stuck to that strike, and we learned you better appreciate these.
0: Yeah, my mom went on strike a couple times when I was growing up. If you'd like to ask American Mamas a question, go to our website, AmericanCrowRadio.com/mamas, and click on the Ask the Mamas button. Terry Nettable, Kimmy Brotherson, thank you so much.
2: Thank you.
0: And coming up next, we are Digging Deep. Stick around. We'll be right back.
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0: Ronald Reagan once asked, are we doing a good enough job teaching our children what America is and what she represents in the long history of the world? 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
4: My eyes have seen the glory.
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Because of you, American Ground Radio is heard in more markets than you can shake a stick at, which in California is now considered a microaggression against trees. Fire up the chainsaw, fellas.

0: 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I'm Stephen Paul with Louis Star Avalone.
1: So Sophie Cunningham is an WNBA player.
2: Yeah, she's great.
1: And
2: she's on the same team with Caitlin Clark and is often Caitlin Clark's defender.
1: Well, and she is now defending young girls.
2: Yeah.
1: And she's saying, you know, that women's sports exist for a reason. To give female athletes a fair, protected category
2: right.
1: in which they can compete on equal terms. And if that line gets erased, she says, women lose not just medals and records, but the basic integrity of the competition itself.
2: Right.
1: Now, her point is very simple, and it's hard to dispute. She's not saying she hates anyone.
2: Right.
1: She doesn't hate trans people. She's not attacking transgender people as human beings. She is saying that truth matters.
2: Right.
1: And one of those truths is that biological sex has consequences in sports, especially where you have strength and speed and power and physical development.
2: Yeah.
1: That all affects the outcome.
2: Look, the U.S. women's soccer team has been either the best or the second best women's soccer team on the planet since the 1990s when they basically started doing women's soccer. Okay? And yet, the U.S. women's national soccer team regularly is beaten by 14-year-old boys.
1: But now,
2: these are the boys that are in the national team program, but they're still 14. They can't drive yet, and they regularly beat the very best women on the planet.
1: Well, and she talks about, you know, that she wants to protect young girls in locker rooms and young girls in sports, and I get that. But, you know, the other part of this is I think she's exposing the false choice, the false choice that the left gives everybody else, right?
2: Yeah.
1: Which is, you know, I think what she's showing is you can treat people with dignity and still say, you can treat trans people,
2: mm-hmm.
1: let's just put it out there, you can treat trans people with dignity
2: yes.
1: and still say that female sports should be reserved for biological women.
2: Right.
1: In fact, that is the only way to protect both fairness and the original purpose of women athletics. And so she's just, you know, in an ESPN interview, she said, I said what I said. And that's her stance. I said what I said.
2: I will call Elliot Page, even though she has changed her name. But I use the pronoun she because it's true. I'm being respectful by saying, hey, this is the name you want to go by. Hey, look, you got the right to go by any. It doesn't affect anybody else what name you go by. As long as they're not trying to take my whole name and identity, you know, have whatever identity you want. But there is truth in gender. There is truth and sex. And I'm not going to sacrifice the truth for your feelings.
1: And truth and love
2: yeah.
1: can coexist.
2: They can. Okay, let's dig deep.
3: Working in a coal mine, going down, down, down. Working in a coal mine.
2: So Secretary of State Marco Rubio was talking to the media about the fighting going on in Iran. And in the process, he gave one of the best explanations of the Trump doctrine that I've ever heard someone else say. All right, here is Marco Rubio trying to explain how Donald Trump works. Take a listen.
4: I saw Araghchi, their foreign minister, who the other day say or something about their policies, an eye for an eye. The president's policy is a head for an eye. I mean, honestly, that's what it's going to be. I mean, they will pay a very heavy price for the things they're doing. They're already paying a very heavy price. You guys don't know it because you don't cover it. You're not in Iran. You're not in the street. They don't have a free media. But they're going to continue to pay a very heavy price. Their industrial base has been decimated. Their defense industrial base has been decimated. They're losing launchers. They're losing radars every single night. They are suffering billions of dollars in damage, and their economy is a disaster. But despite all that, okay, these people who are calling us every day begging, let's do a deal. They send us messages through other countries, third countries. I mean, they're running out of countries to send. Even I had countries here coming up to me. Oh, I just spoke to the Iranians. They want to do a deal. The problem is every time these people do a deal, they either break it or after they make it, they want to change the deal. So they're probably not ready to do a deal yet, but they will be soon because the price they're paying is very high despite their tough talk and their flowery language and their stupid Lego videos they put out. I've never seen them, but they put these things out on social media. Despite all that bravado, they are suffering tremendously, and they're going to suffer more until they come to their senses. They're not there yet, unfortunately.
2: Okay. He said, they say an eye for an eye. Trump says, a head for an eye. This is the second half of the Trump doctrine I've been talking about for the past decade. The Trump doctrine, in case you've never heard us talk about it. If you're nice to me, I'll be nice to you. If you're mean to me, I will be worse to you than you could ever possibly imagine. That's, they say eye to eye, eye for an eye. Trump says a head for an eye. You're mean to me, you try and poke out my eye, I'm going to chop off your head. I'm going to be worse to you than you could ever possibly imagine. That's what Rubio is saying is going on right now.
1: No, and I think Donald Trump tends to negotiate that way when it comes to just about anything else.
2: Anything.
1: But it's particularly applicable here.
2: Right.
1: Because there are lives, the lives of our military men and women that are on the line.
2: That's
1: and
2: right.
1: And we're not interested in a tit-for-tat type war or negotiation that drags out over years where we have this endless conflict with Iran. And the fact that, you know, the fact that Iran continues to threaten the United States, threaten all of its neighbors,
2: it means they're not learning.
1: It's proof. It's proof that this regime could never have been trusted with regards to nuclear, you know, to disarming themselves or to stop, you know, basically enriching enough uranium so that they could wipe Israel off of the map.
2: In game theory terms, what this is called is tit for tat with disproportionate response. The tit for tat part, that's the if you're nice to me, I will be nice to you. All right. So if you're nice to me, I will be nice in equal measure. That's smart because you don't end up giving away too much. It's not like if you're nice to me, I'm going to give you the farm. If someone's nice to you, you are nice back in equal measure. I think that's a business mindset, right? In
1: absolutely,
2: business.
1: Absolutely, sure.
2: Okay, you're nice to me, I'm going to be nice to you. We're going to do a deal. It's good for both of us, and we move on. The second part is designed to deter people from ever treating you badly in the first place. Disproportionate response. Basically, I'm guaranteeing that whatever you do to me, I'm going to do it back to you so much that you will regret having ever crossed me in the first place. I'm going to go to the mattresses. Now, the problem is, in Iran, for some reason, they haven't been able to figure this out yet. Trump is still operating in the exact same mindset he had before he came down the golden escalator in New York in 2015. I think he's smarter. I think he's learned a lot more stuff about how Washington works, about the world works. But his principles have not changed, and he's not going to change. Tit for tat and disproportionate response. You treat me nice, I will treat you nice. You treat me badly, I will treat you worse than you could ever possibly imagine. When you start to realize that that is how Donald Trump operates, you can start to operate in a way that makes some rational sense. Until you figure that out, and it's not a hard lesson, life is going to be very hard until you figure that out.
1: Well, and I think there are some folks that say, you know, the apologists are out there that will say, well, no, you know, Iran is just defending itself. That it is responding to President Trump's threats, and, you know, President Trump isn't having any effect.
2: That's revisionist history and ignorance of what's going on in current events.
1: But at the same time, I think that Iran is making the point of why President Trump sought to go into Iran or sought this conflict with Iran in the first place.
2: This is the most Trumpian thing ever. They shoot one taker. He shoots out a port, a tower, and every radar set he can find. They shoot out two tankers. He goes on a bombing spree for 12 days, eliminating bridges in and out of the country. And for some reason, these genius mullahs still seem confused about what's going on.
1: They've never seen it before. That's why. They've never seen anyone like Trump before.
2: Yeah, modern presidents, U.S., have not operated this way, but it's smart.
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7: 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Bye-bye.
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5: 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Faster than a speeding bullet. More powerful than a locomotive. Able to leap tall tales from Joe Biden in a single bound. Look up in the sky. It's a bird. It's a weather balloon from China.
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0: 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I'm Stephen Paul with Louis R. Abalone.
1: Now, Ted Cruz was being interviewed, and he said that Zohran Mamdani, the mayor of New York City, may in fact be the next United States senator from New York, insofar as Chuck Schumer is not. Chuck Schumer feels threatened by the likes of AOC. AOC is currently the leading contender. I think there's a new poll out. She is the leading contender for the Democratic Party nominee for president in 2028.
2: There's a poll out in New Hampshire. Yeah, she leads that New Hampshire state poll.
1: And so Ted Cruz said he thought that Mamdani was the most powerful. Hold on, let me get this quote. Is the most powerful Democrat in the country.
2: Mamdani.
1: This is according to Ted Cruz. And of course, he said.
2: I think you can make the argument because, across the country, there are a whole bunch of socialists that just won their primaries in part because Mamdani was endorsing them. He didn't do near as well in Arizona. The socialists in Arizona did not win, whereas Trump's nominees on the Republican side did. But, it's an argument you can make.
1: So here is Ted Cruz's prediction.
2: Yeah.
1: He says, Comrade Mamdani will be the next Democratic senator from New York. That Mamdani will replace Schumer, and that Mamdani is the single most powerful Democrat in the country. I don't know.
2: I wonder if Mamdani's popularity in New York City is going to go down. I mean, it may be still very high amongst Democrats, but I think there are a lot of other people that are souring on him very, very quickly.
1: So do you think Chuck Schumer, though, because Ted Cruz believes that he will never again, Ted Cruz believes that Chuck Schumer will never again win a Democrat primary in New York.
2: It is possible. It is absolutely possible. But you're going to have somebody with AOC's name recognition. But AOC may not want to run for Senate. She may want to run for president.
1: Who?
2: AOC.
1: Oh, no, she is. That's being the leading contender.
2: But she would be. She could run for Senate in New York, and she could win Senate in New York. I think she would be more likely to win than Mamdani for Senate in New York. But I don't think she's going to run for Senate in New York if she wants to run for president in 2028.
1: I don't know if the rest of New York, outside
2: likes
1: of New
2: Mamdani
1: York City,
2: outside,
1: if there would be enough support. But
2: big question.
1: That message,
2: it's an interesting idea that Ted Cruz is
1: that, that Democratic Socialist message is resonating with just too many Americans.
2: Well, let's get to a bright spot.
3: I'm doing all right, getting good grades. My future's so bright, I gotta wear a shade.
2: So we've talked before about how the people pushing the climate crises policies don't seem to follow their own advice. They fly in private planes. They have huge houses on the beaches. They drive big cars. It seems they would rather live high on the hog than abide by their own climate policy recommendations, right?
1: Yeah.
2: Well, it turns out most people don't want to follow those climate policies either. And I say that's a bright spot.
1: Yes.
2: This is from the Center Square. The Empire Center for Public Policy's report released Wednesday found that only 24% of respondents prioritize reducing greenhouse gas emissions over lower energy prices, while a combined majority of 66% either want lower prices outright or support emissions reductions only if they don't lead to spike in energy prices. So here's the thing. You ask people, hey, you want to get rid of natural gas power plants, but well, I'm going to have to do solar and wind, and that's going to drive your electric prices up. People go, no, keep the natural gas power plants. And that's a bright spot.
1: Absolutely.
2: It's rational. We shouldn't be trying to eliminate a natural gas like carbon dioxide from the atmosphere, since it's been there since before humans existed. We should be trying to get rid of it, especially if doing so is going to make everything in our lives more expensive, which, frankly, it will. The survey also said, at least 63% of respondents said they oppose home heating electrification, compared with 30% who support it. So you got a small minority saying, okay, all houses in New York City now have to be heated with electric heaters. You can't use gas, not going to do gas hookups or anything like that anymore. And 63% go, that's a dumb idea. because there are way less expensive ways to heat your home. Electric heaters are not very efficient. And by the way, if you're in favor of, you know, these global warming climate policies, you wouldn't want people heating their homes with electric heaters because they're so inefficient.
1: Well, and the other part of this, you know, I guess really the question is about getting rid of fossil fuels.
2: Altogether,
1: right?
2: That's what the left, zero emissions, zero fossil fuels are saying. But when you ask people, hey, you guys want to do that? And they go, well, how much is that going to cost me?
1: We will never, I'll make a prediction alongside Ted Cruz's.
2: Yeah.
1: We will never completely get rid of fossil fuels. Never, ever, ever. That is a realistic, that's a realistic prediction. Fossil fuels remain embedded in our communities, in our civilization.
2: Yeah.
1: I mean, from industry to agriculture.
2: To your car.
1: Transportation.
2: Look, more than 60% of those surveyed said they oppose allowing individuals to sue oil companies for their contribution to climate change, while only 21% support such lawsuits. So what we have is a very noisy minority. The ones who want to get rid of your gas heater, the ones who want to sue climate company or energy companies for climate change. There's a very noisy minority, but the vast majority of Americans go, dude, can you just let me live my life and not drive up costs anymore?
1: Yeah.
2: And
1: absolutely.
2: That's a bright spot. It's common sense. We need more common sense. And by the way, this poll was done in New York, one of the most leftist places in America, home of AOC, home of Zohran Mamdani. And even there, people have enough common sense to realize that climate catastrophe policies are more harmful than helpful. And that's a bright spot.
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0: 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Steve Bartlett, with Louis Star, Avalone.
1: So apparently, Yemen's or the Iran-aligned Houthis,
0: yeah,
1: claimed responsibility for an attack on two Saudi oil tankers.
0: Yeah,
1: I mean, this is bad, right?
0: Right.
1: But just because something is bad, you know, just because something is bad doesn't mean that this conflict was not necessary.
0: No, oh, the conflict.
1: You know
0: was
1: what I'm saying?
0: Necessary.
1: It's like sometimes when people shy away from bad. I mean, bad. Yes, who wants bad things? But sometimes, I'm just saying, sometimes when there is something bad
0: yeah.
1: that happens, there's a lesson there. It exposes something.
0: If you do the hard thing today, tomorrow will be easier. But if you do the easy thing today, tomorrow's going to be harder. It would have been very easy to just let Iran continue to build up its stockpiles of drones and missiles and then let them break out and go build nuclear missiles, which would have had the ability to reach Europe.
1: So now we've crushed the Iranian regime.
0: Yeah.
1: Now they're bringing in their
0: the
1: proxies.
0: Well, because their proxies, Hamas, Israel kind of knocked them pretty far down. Hezbollah is not near as strong as it used to. It's the Houthis. Those are really the only proxy that Iran has left that has any potential power.
1: Well, they will soon be crushed because right now they're attacking the stability of trade,
0: yeah.
1: The security of our oil.

0: Turned out young Emma had a rare disease where her bone marrow had stopped making new red blood cells and she was going to need a bone marrow transplant. That's when Emma's two-year-old sister Lucy spoke up. Lucy said she wanted to be brave to help her older sister and volunteered to be her bone marrow donor. Thankfully, the transplant procedure was able to happen quickly, and Emma is now cured thanks to her two-year-old sister who just wanted to be brave.
1: Talk about a gift that keeps on giving.
0: Yeah, is there anything better than sisters? May your pursuit of happiness.
2: KKXX, Paradise.
3: K280, GL, Chico.
4: How do you do? Everyone knows about gangs, the graffiti and drive-by shootings, the drugs and the turf wars. But do you understand their appeal in a world of shattered families, especially young people hungry for attention and a need to belong somewhere? The man in this story was drawn into gangs slowly, rising to leadership because he wanted to make a difference in his community. And he does make a difference, now that his heart and mind and life are unshackled. This is Unshackled, lighting the darkness with true life stories of real people, dramatized and produced in Chicago by Pacific Garden Mission. How many places are there in the world that have been open for more than 121 years, offering refuge to people who are destitute, where the doors never close, and the homeless receive food, clothing, and a safe place to sleep without charge? How many places offer medical and dental treatment if needed, also free to those in need? Pacific Garden Mission goes one step further, though, with classes and counseling that help street people take responsibility for their lives. Like the man in this story, when they make the final step that sets them free, their lives are forever changed. And now for broadcast around the earth, here's program number 2506 in the series Unshackled, the program that makes you face yourself and think.
5: Hello?
6: I'm coming back.
5: Samson, are you crazy? I thought you were going to your sister's in Ohio.
6: I fell asleep again and missed the bus.
5: Three times? What's wrong with you?
6: I'm tired. Ain't had no real sleep in days.
5: Well, go to your mama's.
6: They'll find me there. Besides, she don't want me hanging around. I'm coming back.
5: You know how dangerous that is?
6: I don't care. I'm tired of running.
5: They'll kill you.
6: Whatever happens will just have to happen.
4: The man in our story was born in Chicago in 1964. He was no different from any other child growing up in suburbia or in a mansion. He needed love and acceptance, education and opportunity. He had all of those in some measure, and yet he made wrong choices because there was one thing lacking. This is the story of a man large in stature and how he found and filled a large void. The true story of Samson Green right now on Unshackled.
6: One of my earliest memories was Mama having to fight some teenage gang members right outside our door, and no one helped her but me, age 5. I vowed I would never be like them. I hated gangbangers. Mother taught me to be responsible, even when I was little. How to wash clothes, clean house, shop. She made me feel like the man, and I was, because Daddy never came around. When I was old enough, she let me go out on my own to the store.
7: You remember how to get there, don't you?
8: Yes, Mama.
7: You walk down to the corner and turn right.
8: I know.
7: Stay on this side of the street and cross at the light.
8: Yes, ma'am.
7: And here's the money. Count the change now here, otherwise they might cheat you.
8: I know, Mama.
7: Don't you stop and talk to nobody. Friends, family, strangers, no one. I don't care who they are. You got that?
8: Yes, Mama.
7: I'm counting on you, Samson. Don't you let me down.
6: I had no older brother, no dad to protect me, just a little sister 4 years younger. So there was no one to turn to when I was little, not even when I was sexually abused, which put hate in my heart. One day I got into a fight with some friends and a big kid got after me. I ran upstairs to Mama thinking she would protect me.
7: What do you mean?

0: Running up here like that, huh? You don't ever run away from fights, boy. You hear?
1: But, Mom,
0: you listen to me, Samson. Once you start running away, you don't ever stop. I can't do your fighting for you. You have to do that on your own.
1: He's bigger.
0: I'm bigger, too. If you won't fight him, then you're going to have to fight me, so choose.
2: I fought the kid and lost. But after that, the fear was gone. When I was 10, Mama decided that me and my sister couldn't stay with her any longer. She took us to her mother's house in Joliet. We had no idea it was a permanent move. She just left us. We'd only seen our grandmother a few times. When she saw us, we were sent to take baths as if we were dogs. I was very hurt. My grandmother was very strict on us. We couldn't leave the yard, couldn't go nowhere at first. By then, I was in fourth grade. One day, the teacher tried to whoop me with a big paddle. I took off running for Grandma's house.
1: Grandma, the teacher's trying to kill me.
3: What you talking about, boy?
1: He's got this big paddle with holes in it, and he told me to spread eagle on the floor. I wouldn't do it.
3: What's wrong with that man?
1: I don't know. I ain't going back there, Grandma. He's gonna kill me.
3: We'll just see about that. Come on. We're going back to that school right now. I'll teach him a thing or two.
2: My grandmother was known for carrying pistols in her purse, and she made a real scene at school. Ranting and raving and fussing. That was my first inclination that she loved me. I felt protected from then on. I knew she cared for me in spite of her strict ways. She made us go to church on Sunday, even though she wasn't saved at the time. One day while she was listening to a preacher on the radio, she began to cry for a long time. I didn't know what was going on, but later she told me that she got saved that day. As we got a little older, she relaxed her grip, and we were allowed to hang out with friends.
4: Hey, Samson, you smoke reefers?
2: Yeah, since I was in fifth grade.
4: Your grandma know?
2: Are you kidding? Man, she killed me. One time she hung my uncle from the ceiling.
4: You joshing me?
2: Nah, I'm serious, man. She let him live, but she whooped him good. Mm-mm, you don't mess with her.
4: Everybody in my family smoke reefer.
2: Everybody in my family does, too. Except my grandmother.
4: I'm considering joining the Vice Lords or the Gangster Disciples.
2: I don't like gangs, man. They're all cutthroats.
4: You gotta join, Samson. Who else is gonna protect you?
2: I can take care of myself. Always have, always will. Sad to say, my little sister couldn't protect herself. She was violated when she was in the fourth grade and I was in the eighth. So Mom came and got her. I was left with Grandma and intense bitterness toward everyone because of what happened. I really missed my sister because she was the only real family I had. I began to hang out with the local gang members, but only as friends. All through high school, I concentrated on basketball instead of gangs, but none of my family ever came to my games. When I graduated, I made up my mind to go on to college and play basketball. My mother was thrilled.
0: I am so proud of you, Samson. You're the first one in our family to graduate from high school.
2: I'm going on to college too, Mama. DePaul, I hope.
0: You got a basketball scholarship?
2: Not from DePaul, but I'm going anyway. He's the only coach I want to play for. I already applied for a student loan.
0: Well, what about your feet? I thought you needed surgery on your feet.
2: I'll wait till spring break or something.
0: Well, Samson, if you need help, I can buy your books.
2: They're expensive, Mama. You can't afford that.
0: Never mind, son. I just want to see you do something with your life. Don't be like the rest of us. You make something of yourself.
2: When I wasn't in class, I hung out in the hood where Mama lived, getting to know people in Chicago. But I was frustrated about not getting on the college basketball team. They shut me out. I was smoking pot nightly, and the more I socialized, the less I cared about studies. When I had foot surgery, I gave up altogether. I made excuses to Mama.
0: What's going on with you, Samson? You never go to class at all now.
2: I had to stay off my feet for 6 weeks.
0: Oh, come on. You get around good now. You dropped out, didn't you?
2: I got a letter from the school saying I can't come back now.
0: Why?
2: Because I didn't go to the financial aid office and tell them I would be out for 6 weeks. They told me I had to repay the loan before I could come back to class. $1,068.
0: That ain't right. You go in there and talk to him.
2: I did. Didn't do any good. They said I should have come in ahead of time.
0: So you just gonna give up?
2: I don't have that kind of money.
0: I thought you were gonna make something out of your life.
2: I can still go to college. Maybe I'll go back here to Joliet and go to Lewis University. Back in Joliet, I applied at Lewis University, but messed that up too when I was drawn into a big brawl and arrested. I didn't defend myself when the university denied my application. I was 19 by then and decided to go back to Chicago, where I was introduced to my dad for the first time in my life. I knew where his mother lived, and I learned that the whole family went there every Sunday for dinner. So I showed up.
3: Samson, you sure do look like your daddy boy.
2: I saw him once when I was only 5 years old, but I didn't know who he was.
3: Well, he'll be here soon, and you see for yourself. He'll sure be surprised to see you.
2: He got other kids.
3: Oh, my, yes. You have 3 brothers. They'll be tickled to see you, too. He's proud of his sons. He go to all their sporting events.
2: I never had a dad to go to my basketball games. Never had anyone who came to watch me play, so it was with mixed feelings that I met my father for the first time. He said, "Hey, son," as if he'd known me all my life. Then he gave me a hug. I struggled between the desire to hit him or to hug him. He invited me to his home to stay with him, and a few months later, I did. I liked my brothers who were following me everywhere, but I still had mixed feelings about my dad. One night, we went out for a drink together.
5: Show you something. After all these years.
2: Tell me what happened, Dad.
5: What do you mean?
2: How you and Mama split. How come you never came over to check me out?
5: It was your grandmother's son. Man, she was hard to deal with.
2: You telling me? Gina never had to whoop you up for the same thing twice, man. Once was enough.
5: I can believe that. She didn't like me. Wouldn't let your mama see me. Even claimed you weren't my son. I knew better.
2: But how could she stop you from seeing me?
5: We were just kids, Samson. Your mama was only 14 when you was born, and I was 17. Then I was drafted. At 17. I came back to Chicago, and your grandmother had moved. I was young, Samson.
2: I wondered about you all those years.
5: You got any kids, son?
2: Not yet. Some of my girlfriends have kids, and I try to be good to them. Mm-hmm. You know what I'm saying?
5: Oh, yeah.
2: Spend time with them? Mm-hmm. Every kid needs a daddy. After a year with Dad, I moved back to Joliet. That's when I got more involved with the Gangster Disciples gang, commonly known as GDs. I supported myself by selling drugs. I lived with a girl but messed around with many others. In 1987, a son was born to me, and I was so proud of him. When he was big enough, I took him everywhere, even out on the street where I was selling drugs.
6: Hey, Samson, I heard you had a baby.
2: Sure thing, man. That's my son, Alex.
6: How come you didn't name him Samson Jr.?
2: He's gonna have his own identity, not mine. He's gonna be somebody someday, not just a dope dealer like me.
7: Hey, you got the goods?
2: Nah, right there in the buggy, man. Just put the money under his blanket first.
6: I hear you the coordinator of this set now.
2: That's right, brother. And there's a meeting tonight, so be there. I relished the power and attention that came with leadership positions in the gang. By 1992, I was a regent with hundreds of guys under me. By then, I was making money from women in many buildings. By then, I was also tooting cocaine. I rode everywhere with the man who was the governor of the gang, a man who was brutal and crazy.
4: Boy thinks we need new blood, Samson.
6: Yeah.
4: Yeah, doctors and lawyers, not just dropouts and outlaws.
6: Yeah, how are we supposed to do that?
4: They say we got to organize better, make sure the foot soldiers know the liturgy.
6: Yeah, maybe they're right.
4: They're using $5 words like economic development and social and political issues. Don't they know the ball always rolls downhill? Mm-hmm. Oh, there's that chicken liver Freddy. You pay your dues or I have you whooped till you can't walk. You hear me? You're gonna learn who's in charge around here. I'll get him some new blood, if you know what I mean.
2: Hey, what's that?
4: I got Jim Boy in the trunk, teaching him not to talk so much. Another day, maybe I'll let him out.
2: Things happen I can't even talk about. Guys whooped almost to death, guys killed. I learned that power makes you do anything, and I was careful not to let other gang leaders know me in case I needed to disappear. I didn't know that my own trial lay just ahead.
8: Samson was being led to a choice, which we'll hear about shortly.
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2: I wanted to change our community, to improve the neighborhood. I wanted to make a difference in people's lives. So I developed a staff of 60 guys and began to teach them. We're going to start with the basics. Make sure the foot soldiers know the liturgy. Don't assume they know. Teach them, starting with rule number one. Aid and assist brothers in all righteous endeavors. They got to learn. Never disrespect the leader. Never scandalize the names of our leaders or the flag. When the board calls a meeting, a big sweep, tell the foot soldiers they have to be there or else. When we do a 360, two by two, teach them to never talk while the board is in the center of the circle dealing with the issues. You men in security, hit them in the mouth that they talk. I want us to stand on things. No more dropping bottles all over the place. And no GD should be fighting with a brother. People in the hood have a dim outlook on us because of the shooting.
6: That's right, Samson. Used to be we fought with our hands, maybe sticks. Now everybody carries a Tech 9 or some other pistol. Except for guns, half the guys wouldn't be GDs.
2: That's gonna change. We are gonna start acting like men. In 1992, a daughter was born to me, and I loved her as much as I loved my son. That year, I was also caught with a quarter ounce of cocaine in my pocket and arrested.
10: Hey, brother, what you in for?
2: Possession with intent to deliver?
10: Nah, you...
2: Hey, the man tried to get me to name some names, and I said, show me myself.
10: Yeah, that's right, Samson. You hang tight and the organization will take care of it.
2: The bond's only $1,500. They ought to get me out in no time.
10: Yeah, lift some weights, gamble some, and first thing you know, you on the streets again.
2: It didn't work out that way. I was in for 6 months. Plenty of time to think and grow bitter that the gang paid other guys' bonds much higher than mine. I'd been loyal, but they were not. When I was finally released, things had changed. New guys were in power. I tried to fit in, but nothing worked. I dropped out of sight for a while, working at a furniture store. Then in 1995, a buddy asked me to help organize a set. Right away, block wars broke out. Put those guns away, man. You want to draw the police?
6: The BD's got to learn how to stay on our turf.
2: I thought we had a peace treaty.
6: Don't mean nothing, man. You got to whoop them.
2: No, you got to get together with these guys. Find out what's going on.
6: Let's get them.
2: Listen to me. The struggle for power consumed us all, but I hung in there until a dispute with another brother led to my first violation. After that, I vowed no one would ever put their hands on me again. Members, enemies, no one, even if it meant to die. I was waiting for my payoff from Chuck, one of the gang leaders, when some other members came by. A squad car showed up, and I was trapped and arrested again, caught with an 8-ball of cocaine I was holding for a guy. In 3 days, I was out, and the organization beat me because I had a pound of marijuana in my apartment the day I was arrested.
11: What happened to the goods, bro?
2: Cops took the cocaine. The marijuana and the money were gone when I came back to my apartment.
11: I can't see how they let you go in 3 days.
2: I don't understand it myself, but they did.
11: That's a lot of money, Samson. You better come up with it.
2: I don't have it, man. I told you I left that in my apartment. It was on my bed when I was busted. When I came back, everything is gone.
11: I believe you, bro, but you still better come up with the money.
2: I knew when they called me to an emergency meeting that it was a trap to get me. So I went to my brother's for a while. Then I moved in with a girlfriend, but nowhere was safe. That's when I decided to take a bus to Ohio where my sister lived. But 3 times I fell asleep in the station and missed the bus. I decided to go back and take my chances, so I called my girlfriend.
12: You can't come back here, Samson. It ain't safe.
2: I gotta go somewhere.
4: Hey, man, I know where you can go. Pacific Garden Mission on State Street.
2: Get away from me. What do you mean, listening to my conversation?
12: Who are you talking to?
2: Some bum standing here eavesdropping. Says I should go to some rescue mission.
12: Well, maybe you should.
2: I ain't going to no mission. Nasty place. Bums all over.
4: I stayed there. It's clean and nice. They treat you real good.
2: Get out of here, man!
12: Samson, who's gonna look for you there?
4: Come on, I'll help carry your bags.
2: I decided to give the mission a try, and the man helped me carry my bags. I thought he was trying to trick me or rob me, and I expected something to happen at every corner, but nothing happened. To my surprise, the mission was very clean. Showers, floors, everything. I spent the night, and the next morning, they woke us up at 5:45 for a worship service. I said, who wants to hear about Jesus this early in the morning? They had another meeting at noon before serving lunch.
12: Hello?
2: Hello, it's me. Well, the mission ain't so bad after all.
12: Are you there?
2: Spent the night. Man, it's Jesus, Jesus, Jesus, all day long. We're about to go at it again.
12: Well, how come you didn't see Chuck last night?
2: Chuck? What you mean?
12: He went there to give you the money he owed you. He said he looked up and down those beds, but he didn't see you.
2: I saw a man stop in front of my bed last night, but I didn't recognize him.
12: He didn't recognize you either, Samson. Said you weren't there.
2: At the 5 o'clock Bible class, I sat next to a man I knew from way back. A man I had once whooped for running off with $20 in mine. Now he sat there and talked about the Bible program. Then the preacher talked about sin. And I listened, and I knew I was on my way to hell. I didn't know what to do. I got up to leave, but ended up in the prayer room.
13: Welcome, brother. Can I show you how to get saved?
2: I don't know. I hope so. But I don't know if anyone can help me.
13: God can. He loves you and sent Jesus to die for you.
2: What's wrong with me, man? I can't stop crying.
13: Those are tears of repentance, brother. God is speaking to your heart.
2: Preacher, Mr. Hagerman is right. I'm a sinner.
13: God says we all are. There's none righteous. No, not one. But the Bible says that God commendeth his love toward us in that while we were yet sinners, Christ died for us.
2: I believe that.
13: Then listen to what Jesus said in John chapter 5, verse 24. Verily, verily, I say unto you, he that heareth my word and believeth on him that sent me hath everlasting life and shall not come into condemnation, but is passed from death unto life.
2: As bad as I've been.
13: God doesn't condemn you when you believe in Jesus. What's your name, brother?
2: Samson Green.
13: Samson? 2 Corinthians chapter 5, verse 21 says, for he hath made him to be sin for us, who knew no sin, that we might be made the righteousness of God in him. Jesus took your sins to the cross, brother. He paid the penalty himself, so you could go free. Man, if you believe in him and what he did for you, then you can start over with new life, with his righteousness.
2: What do I have to do?
13: Just pray with me now and invite him into your heart and life.
2: February 5th, 1995, I accepted Christ as my Savior. Hallelujah, I was born again. Born again. I joined the one-year Bible program at the mission, and I graduated the next year. My mother made a profession of faith in Christ a few months after I was saved. I met and married a wonderful Christian woman in the fall of 1996. Today, I work as a basketball coach at a Christian school and part-time in the men's division at the mission. Growing up without a father left an ache in my heart that I tried to fill with drugs, women, and gangs. But none of those things is the answer. Only God can fill the emptiness inside. Every kid needs a father, and every heart needs Christ. I spend as much time as I can with my kids, and I also tell them about Jesus, who came to give us real life.
8: We hope Samson's testimony has helped you understand the grace and mercy of God, who is not willing that any should perish. No matter what you've done, to all who come to Christ, nothing can separate you from God's love. If you have never turned to the Savior, why not do so now? Pray with us. Lord, I don't want to be a sinner any longer. I want you to save me. I want your forgiveness. I want your Holy Spirit living in me to guide me each day. Lord Jesus, save me. I believe you died for my sins and rose from the dead. Thank you, Lord, for dying in my place. Friend, if you prayed with us, then you are now a child of God. Galatians chapter 3, verse 26 makes this promise: "For ye are all the children of God by faith in Christ Jesus."
9: 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We're also bringing to life powerful gospel truths in a new series called History's Greatest Sermons. 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
9: 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So until next time, unless our Lord returns before then, the doors to Pacific Garden Mission are open night and day. 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

0: Throughout Scripture, we are reminded that ultimately, Jesus wins. At the cross, he triumphed over sin and death and hell. So does this assurance of Christ's victory mean that you and I as Christians will be spared from intense opposition, the kind described in the Bible's apocalyptic visions? Alistair Begg explores the answer today on Truth for Life as we continue our study in Daniel chapter 7.
1: In the first 8 verses, we have, if you like, the garden of beasts with the description of these 4 beasts emerging from the sea or emerging from the earth, as it's later said. That is followed in verses 9 to 14 with the vision of God, which we said contained 3 aspects of one great event that runs in history, namely the throne room of God, the destruction of the beast, and then the appearing of one like a son of man. We noted the fact that Daniel is so caught up in this that in verse 16, he is actually describing himself as approaching one of the people who's standing there. Again, this is a feature of apocalyptic. You see that John does it in the same way, and Daniel does it here. Although he's caught up in a vision and in a dream, he's so drawn into it as he actually finds himself, he sees himself approaching, and the reason for his approach is to ask concerning the truth of all of these things. And in being given an explanation, verse 17 and into 18, we are provided with the, if you like, the hermeneutical principle or the principle of interpretation which has guided our studies so far. Although the first 14 verses are all about description and interpretation comes later, in order for us to navigate these first 14 verses, we've had to have some kind of interpretive methodology, and that has been derived from the clear statement in verse 17, these 4 great beasts are 4 kings who shall arise out of the earth. The saints of the Most High will receive the kingdom, possess the kingdom forever, forever, and forever. And then, of course, we're told that Daniel decides that he would like to have a little more information than this. And interestingly, he provides us with a few more details of his vision. For example, we never learned about the claws of bronze in the earlier part of the chapter. And Daniel here, as he reiterates this, asks that he might have information concerning this, and also about the 10 horns that were on its head, and the other horn that came up, and before which 3 of them fell, and then the horn that had eyes and a mouth, and that spoke great things, and that seemed greater than its companions. Well, ultimate victory is assured, that's what we're told here, but that doesn't mean that the people of God are removed from the realm of opposition. And in actual fact, that is what he is discovering here, that although victory is assured, although triumph is determined, nevertheless, as I looked, the horn, verse 21, made war with the saints and prevailed over them. So the story is not that this great triumph has taken place, and therefore, for the balance of time until the consummation when Christ returns, the saints, the people of God, are just going to be able to enjoy themselves and relax and have a nice time. No, the picture is very different from that. This horn made war and prevailed over them. In other words, it is a reminder of the fact that there is a not yet dimension, that we are living in the period of time between the triumph of Christ in his death and resurrection and the return of Christ in his power and in his glory. Jesus himself said, in the world you will have tribulation, but be of good cheer, I have overcome the world. And it is important for us to understand this. It's throughout the Bible. You don't have to look hard for it. While I was studying and I was looking for a quote from a hymn, I actually inadvertently found a quote from Professor Don Carson, which seems apropos what I'm saying to you just now. This is what it says in the quote. The gospel is boldly advancing under the contested reign and inevitable victory of King Jesus. All right? It is a contested reign and it is an inevitable victory. this side of Jesus' death and resurrection, all of God's sovereignty is mediated exclusively through King Jesus. Christ must reign until he has put all of his enemies under his feet. That presupposes the reign is still contested and the reign still advances. Now, I find that very helpful in coming back to read verses 23 to 27, and I hope you do too. Thus he said, as for the fourth beast, there shall be a fourth kingdom on earth, which will be differentiated from the other kingdoms, and it shall devour the whole earth. Now, I've said a couple of times, and I think you've picked up on this, that we have said it seems legitimate, along with other interpreters of the Bible, to see these kingdoms as being identifiable, at least primarily, as first of all the Babylonian, the Medo-Persian, the Greek, and the Roman. That's what we've said. Not all commentators do that. Some commentators say there's no reason for us to try and tie this to identifiable kingdoms. Many of the reformers saw the fulfillment of this in the papacy. In the papacy, the great establishment of the power of a Roman Empire. Calvin had his own view. So what are you saying, Alistair? I'm saying this. I think when you get to 23 to 27, we have to resist any temptation to try and identify in these 10 horns a one-for-one equivalence. Now, go ahead if you want to. For example, you can go through the Roman Empire and probably you can find 10 or a dozen who came after all of the Caesars, you know, so you'll be able to get it neat and tidy. You might be wrong, you might be right. I don't think you need to do that. That's what I'm saying. Now, remember, when I referenced 10 earlier in the chapter, I said, you know, most beasts have two horns and 10 would be 5 times 2, you know, proving how good I am at math. But also explaining that this is a picture, this is probably symbolic, and to take it as an expression of fullness and of that which extends throughout the period of history, at least it helps me. Because the interpretation of the four beasts, which is clearly seen here, right? We already said it. These four beasts are the four kingdoms. We don't have that in relationship to the 10 horns. And we certainly don't have it in relation to the 3 horns. There's no one-for-one equivalence. There's no explanation of it. Therefore, when it is left unstated, it seems to me dangerous territory to be dogmatic about that about which the scriptures are not themselves dogmatic. You can have a lot of fun with it, but I wouldn't go to the mat for one's interpretation. So in other words, let's content ourselves by doing what we've said we must do, and that is grasping the big picture and leaving the unexplained details alone. As for the 10 horns, out of this kingdom, 10 kings shall arise, and another shall arise after them, not identified, different from the former ones, and will actually put down the 3 kings. Who are they? We don't know. What will he do? What is the feature of this particular phenomenon? What is it about this horn with the eyes like a man and a mouth that is speaking great things that we saw for the first time back in verse 8? Well, look at what we're told about him. Verse 25. He shall speak words against the Most High and shall wear out the saints of the Most High, the people of God, and shall think to change the times and the law. And they shall be given into his hand for a time, times and half a time. Now, when you read these characteristics, it's not difficult, is it, to understand why it is that throughout history and the reading of history, a variety of individuals have been identified as this little horn. Now, when we read our Bibles in relationship to the unfolding story, which we must, then we realize that when John writes in the first century, and he considers these kind of things, 1 John 2, he says, "Children, it is the last hour, and as you have heard that Antichrist is coming, so now many Antichrists have come." Now, when he says it is the last hour, if he thought that it was the last hour, he was wrong, wasn't he? Because that's 2,000 years have elapsed. So what was he saying? He was saying that now that Christ has triumphed, now that he has ascended, now that he has been crowned, now that the gospel goes out to the ends of the earth and the kingdom of God is being established, we live in that final hour, as it were, a metaphor, a symbol of that singular time period. And he says, we know that there will be a final effulgence of evil in its opposition, in its full bore opposition to God and to God's people. He said, but we don't have to actually wait for that, because there are many antichrists who are present even now. And the characteristics of verse 25 of Daniel chapter 7 fit the bill. These people are blasphemous. They are persecutors. They have notions of self-deification. Now, the best I can do with this is then to say, this little horn ultimately represents the final consummation and embodiment of evil. This little horn finally represents the individual to whom Paul refers when he writes 2 Thessalonians. He refers to the individual as the man of sin or the man of lawlessness. In fact, it might be good for you just to turn there and let's get anchor this in our minds. 2 Thessalonians and then chapter 2. And the people in Thessalonica have been asking, given all that they're going through, when will Jesus come back and what is going to happen and how will the world end? And if Jesus triumphs, why are we in the mess we're in and so on? And so he writes to them, to Thessalonians 2. Now concerning the coming of our Lord Jesus Christ and our being gathered together to him, we ask you, brothers, not to be quickly shaken in mind or alarmed, either by a spirit or a spoken word or a letter seeming to be from us, to the effect that the day of the Lord has come. Let no one deceive you in any way, for that day will not come unless the rebellion comes first and the man of lawlessness is revealed, the son of destruction, who opposes and exalts himself against every so-called God or object of worship, so that he takes his seat in the temple of God, proclaiming himself to be God. Do you not remember that when I was still with you, I told you these things? And you know what is restraining him now, so that he may be revealed in his time. Now keep in mind, Daniel 7 is a great prophetic panorama of time from Daniel's time to the final consummation of things in the return of Jesus. He came with the clouds in glory to the Ancient of Days. He will come from there in like manner as we've seen him go. And so he says, for the mystery of lawlessness is already at work. Only he who now restrains it will do so until he is out of the way. And then the lawless one will be revealed, whom the Lord Jesus will kill with the breath of his mouth and bring to nothing by the appearance of his coming. The coming of the lawless one is by the activity of Satan with all power and false signs and wonders and with all wicked deception for those who are perishing because they refuse to love the truth and so be saved. Therefore, God sends them a strong delusion so that they may believe what is false, in order that all may be condemned who did not believe the truth, but had pleasure in unrighteousness. Now, it's not possible for us to make sense of Daniel 7 without recognizing what John is saying, as I just quoted for you, and what Paul is saying here. You see what is being conveyed for us? The kingdom of man, the proud, blasphemous assertions of man in his rebellion against God, reaches its apex in the little horn, which we're told is going to be able to prevail for a time and a times and half a time. I'm not even going to pause on that, all right? though you know yourself, some of you, this just gets your juices going remarkably so. For me, it doesn't. And I've never really been particularly intrigued by the explanations that I've been given. I say to you again what I said before, that the contrast is between the limited, God-controlled period of time where there will be this massive onslaught of evil united visibly, physically, observably against the saints of God, and the establishing of the kingdom of God, which is forever and forever and forever, so that the kingdom of man finds its apex in the activity of this little horn, and the kingdom of God actually finds its climax in the destruction of the Antichrist and in the putting together of a dominion that will never come to an end. So throughout the chapter, we see, in the words of Chuck Colson's book, Kingdoms in Conflict. And it's not possible for us to reckon with this, to understand this peculiar, immense chapter, apart from the activity of the evil one, and apart from the reality of evil itself. Martin Lloyd-Jones, many years ago now, in being interviewed, said, "I am certain that one of the main causes of the ill state of the church today lies in the fact that the devil is being forgotten." Now, if you think about this, the commencement of the ministry of Jesus is a direct confrontation with evil. It is the forceful pushback of Satan against Christ as he comes to inaugurate his kingdom. The saints of God throughout history and in our world tonight are suffering at the hands of evil people. The ultimate evil of Islam, the ultimate problem with ISIS, is not actually what it can do structurally and politically and cataclysmically to our nation or to our superstructures of life. The ultimate disaster of Islam is that it is taking countless of millions of people to a lost eternity. The God who sends them a great delusion is the God who has loved them in his Son and has called out to them and has wooed them. Part of the problem we have in dealing with the eradication of evil is the fact that we don't really believe in evil at all. We're just a little misguided. We're not bad. We just wandered a little bit. We're not really lost. We're sort of on heart support, life support. We're not really dead. No, we're totally dead, totally corrupt, totally lost. And that's the reason for the appearing of the Son of Man. And as I said to you this morning, some of our brothers and sisters, known or unknown to us, are living at the epicenter of the opposition of vitriolic evil in their lives. And one doesn't have to be alarmist to say, I'm not sure that we will get any more free passes in the continental United States. So let me wrap it up in this way. This chapter should help us to realize that the path of Christian discipleship is not an easy path. Also, I think this chapter should help us to realize how futile and silly it is to look to the power structures of our world as a basis of security and confidence, not least of all to our own power structures. No, there is a higher throne than all this world has known. You see, it's all really to give us an entirely different matter of perspective, an entirely different view of the world. Because news about the little horn is actually not the main message of the chapter. The recurring theme of the chapter is that the saints of God will receive the kingdom and possess it forever and ever. That's verse 18. He comes back to it again in verse 20-something, and again in another 20-something. And the kingdom and the domain and the greatness under the whole heaven shall be given to the people of the saints of the Most High. So in other words, if you're disheartened, if you're fearful, if you're discouraged, the answer to your dilemma does not lie in trying to find a one-to-one equivalence of the 10 horns and the 3 and the so on, but lies in the fact that when you stand back and say, I don't get this whole picture, but I get this part of the picture, God wins. In fact, God has won. And that the way that I view my world is altered entirely as a result of the unfolding drama that is contained here in chapter 7. My elder brother tells a wonderful story of a missionary returning to the United States when overseas travel was only by ship. And the missionary found himself arriving in New York on the same vessel as an acclaimed national figure. And the crowds were waiting on the quay for the arrival of the ship, and particularly large numbers with banners and signs and many photographers to welcome this acclaimed figure with great fanfare. The missionary couldn't help but fear the contrast. He'd been laboring for the treasure that doesn't perish. He'd been pouring his life into sowing the seed of the gospel. And as he scanned the faces on the quay, he realized that no one had come to welcome him home. And as he began to submerge in waves of self-pity, he realized the truth as clearly as if a voice had spoken to him from heaven. Do not be discouraged. You have not yet reached home. This isn't it.
0: 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In part of this series, Alistair explores the familiar opening chapters in Daniel's story from his youthful days as an exile in Babylon, refusing to bow down to idols, to his later years when his steadfast faith landed him in a lion's den. In part 2 of the series, Alistair explores the more difficult, mysterious passages found in the second half of the book of Daniel, the prophetic dreams and the apocalyptic visions. Throughout the series, the focus is on God's faithfulness, his power, and his sovereignty over the affairs of history, along with his promise to judge the world. To purchase the USB with all 21 messages, visit truthforlife.org/store and search for A Study in Daniel. I'm Bob Lapine. Thanks for joining us today. When you read the apocalyptic visions in Daniel, do you find them alarming? Do they make you anxious like Daniel? Tomorrow we'll learn why believers can be comforted. The Bible teaching of Alistair Begg is furnished by Truth for Life, where the learning is for living.
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0: Now we continue reading from the Word of God, John 12:37. But though he had performed so many signs before them, yet they were not believing in him. This was to fulfill the word of Isaiah the prophet, which he spoke. Lord, who has believed our report? And to whom has the arm of the Lord been revealed? For this reason they could not believe. For Isaiah said again, he has blinded their eyes, and he hardened their heart, so that they would not see with their eyes, and perceive with their heart, and be converted, and I heal them. These things Isaiah said because he saw his glory, and he spoke of him. Nevertheless, many even of the rulers believed in him, but because of the Pharisees they were not confessing him, for fear that they would be put out of the synagogue, for they loved the approval of men rather than the approval of God. And Jesus cried out and said, he who believes in me does not believe in me, but in him who sent me. He who sees me sees the one who sent me. I have come as light into the world, so that everyone who believes in me will not remain in darkness. If anyone hears my sayings and does not keep them, I do not judge him, for I did not come to judge the world, but to save the world. He who rejects me and does not receive my sayings has one who judges him. The word I spoke is what will judge him at the last day. For I did not speak on my own initiative, but the Father himself, who sent me, has given me a commandment as to what to say and what to speak. I know that his commandment is eternal life. Therefore, the things I speak just as the Father has told me. The 13th chapter of John. Now before the feast of the Passover, Jesus, knowing that his hour had come, that he would depart out of this world to the Father, having loved his own who were in the world, he loved them to the end. During supper, the devil, having already put into the heart of Judas Iscariot, the son of Simon, to betray him, Jesus, knowing that the Father had given all things into his hands, and that he had come forth from God and was going back to God, got up from supper, and laid aside his garments, and taking a towel, he girded himself. Then he poured water into the basin, and began to wash the disciples' feet, and to wipe them with the towel with which he was girded. So he came to Simon Peter. He said to him, Lord, do you wash my feet? Jesus answered and said to him, what I do you do not realize now, but you will understand hereafter. Peter said to him, never shall you wash my feet. Jesus answered him, if I do not wash you, you have no part with me. Simon Peter said to him, Lord, then wash not only my feet, but also my hands and my head. Jesus said to him, he who has bathed needs only to wash his feet, but is completely clean, and you are clean, but not all of you. For he knew the one who was betraying him. For this reason he said, not all of you are clean. You may be able to hear this reading again by visiting our website, theword.info. Remember, the word is hyphenated, theword.info. 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
5: Who is called to go into all the world and preach the gospel? 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
5: God's primary way of reaching people is through people, not just preachers, not just missionaries. We're all called to go into all the world and preach the gospel.

0: When you think back on your spiritual journey and how it was you came to Christ, most likely there was at least one human being involved in the process. Aren't you thankful for that person? Well, we each have the opportunity to be that person for someone else. It's God's plan for disseminating the good news. And today on A New Beginning, as part of a series called Refresh, Pastor Greg Laurie points out how refreshing it is when we follow through with our evangelism privilege and responsibility.
1: Okay, well, how many of you are fishermen? I'm not much of a fisherman, but I'll tell you a story about a fisherman who got a beast of a fish. It's called a muskellunge fish. Ever heard of those? So this guy is testing an outboard propeller on his little boat on a lake in Ohio. And as he's cruising along, he sees this massive muskellunge fish right near the surface. So he casts his line in the direction of the fish a couple times. The fish disappears. So the guy goes back to testing his motor. Half hour later, the fish appears again. It's right near the surface. So this guy grabs a leather glove, gets right behind the muskie, grabs it behind the gills, and is wrestling it onto the boat. The fish was so big, another fisherman nearby came and helped him get this beast of a fish on his boat. And when it was all said and done, it weighed more than 53 pounds. Had he caught it properly, if you will, with a rod and a reel, it would have set the record. So this is what makes me laugh. This fisherman was interviewed afterwards, and how did you pull this off, catching this fish with a glove by hand? And his response is, well, I was at the right place at the right time, and I guess I was just fool enough to grab it. You say, Greg, what are you talking about? Is this a message on fishing? Yes, it is. It's a message on fishing for men. Jesus said, follow me and you will be a fisher of men. A literal translation of that is catch men alive. I suppose we need to be at the right place at the right time and be fool enough to grab it. I want to talk to you in this message about how to lead a person to Christ. Now, as you know, we're in a series we're calling Refresh. And last time we talked about the refreshing power of sharing your faith. And this is a part two to that message. And you'll remember I pointed out to you that when you reach out to others, when you put your focus on others, it spiritually refreshes you. Remember, Jesus said it's more blessed, or literally happy making, to give than it is to receive. There's a happiness in giving the gospel out to others. And of course, over in Proverbs 11:25,

0: says, he that refreshes others will be refreshed himself. So I want to help you share your faith. Now, last time I mentioned, if you know John 3:16, you're armed and dangerous. John 3:16, for God so loved the world that he gave his only begotten son, and whosoever believes in him should not perish, but have everlasting life. That is the gospel in a nutshell. You know that. You can go out and cause some trouble in a good way. So let's, in this message, talk about the who, the where, the why, and the when of telling others about Jesus. Let's start with the who. Who is called to go into all the world and preach the gospel? Short answer, we are. I am. You are. Jesus said in Matthew 28, go therefore and make disciples of all nations, baptizing them in the name of the Father, Son, and the Holy Spirit, teaching them to observe all things that I've commanded you. And lo, I am with you even to the end of the age. By the way, in the original language, that is addressed to everyone, not just preachers, not just missionaries. It's addressed to students. It's addressed to athletes. It's addressed to men. It's addressed to women. It's addressed to older people. It's addressed to younger people. It's addressed to older people who think they're younger people. The point is, it's for everyone. No one gets off the hook, if you will. We're all called to go into all the world and preach the gospel. Now, where are we to preach the gospel? Again, everywhere, and to all of the world. Let's localize it. Go into all of your world and preach the gospel. Go into your sphere of influence with the message of Jesus Christ. Number three, why are we to do this? This is important. Why are we to do this? Because God's primary way of reaching people is through people. And the primary way we do that is through the verbal articulation of the gospel. You say, well, I'll just be a good example and I'll be a model of what it means to be a Christian, and that will be my form of evangelism. By all means, be a model. By all means, be a good example. In fact, to be honest, if you're not going to be a good example, I would rather you did not preach the gospel. But so be that godly example, but that in effect earns you the right to articulate your faith. The primary way God brings people into the kingdom is when they have had the gospel verbally articulated to them. In 1 Corinthians 1:21, Paul writes, in the wisdom of God, the world through wisdom did not know God. It pleased God through the foolishness of the message preached to save those that believe. There is power in this message being communicated to a person. Number four, when are we to share the gospel? Answer, all the time. You know, the Bible says, be instant in season and out of season. Or a modern translation puts it this way, be on duty at all times. Now, I have an illustration for this of when God called upon me at a very unusual moment. So I was in a department store, this is some years ago, and I had to go to the restroom. Yes, preachers have to go to the restroom too. So I took my seat in this stall, trying not to visualize this. And I'm there, and there's someone in the stall next to me. He clears his throat. Okay, someone next to me, whatever, you know. And then I hear a voice say to me, hi. Now, look, I don't know about you, but I don't talk to people in restrooms. I mean, my objective is to get in and out as quickly as possible. He says, hi. I didn't really know what to do. I said, hi. Then a moment goes by, and I hear this voice say, were you supposed to meet me here? I'm like, what? Were you supposed to meet me here? No, I wasn't supposed to meet you here. I'm like, who is this person? Getting kind of irritated. And then suddenly it occurred to me, what if the Lord wants me to share the gospel with this guy? But wait, in a bathroom? Could God use you in a bathroom? And then he says, well, do you have something for me? I'm thinking, what is this guy? What is going on? And I said, what is it you're looking for? He says, some drugs. Oh, I get it. So the guy was wanting to make a drug buy. He thought his drug dealer was going to meet him in the bathroom. And I said, well, I've got something better for you than drugs. He said, what? He's very interested. I said, a personal relationship with God through Jesus Christ. Again, I'm thinking, I can't do this in a bathroom. This yeah, well, I was doing it. And then this is what the guy says, I already tried that. You already tried accepting Christ? Yes, the man says. I said, well, did you go to church? Yes, he said. I said, where did you go to church? He said, I went to Harvest Christian Fellowship. I said, really? Did you? I said, do you know who I am? He said, no. I said, I'm Greg Laurie, the pastor of Harvest Christian Fellowship. And then he said, oh my God. I had to laugh, it was hilarious. I said to him, buddy, God must really love you. He said, your pastor into the bathroom where you were trying to make a drug buy. I want to talk to you afterwards. So I waited for him. It was in the sock section, as I recall. So he comes out of the restroom. He was easy to identify. He was the guilty looking guy. And I just said, the Lord loves you. Stop running from him. And I prayed with him and he recommitted his life to the Lord. So you never know when God will call upon you. When are we to present the gospel? Whenever an opportunity arises.
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0: You know, I've heard people describe a trip to Israel as seeing the Bible actually come to life. Hey, everybody, Greg Laurie. And I've been to Israel many times, and I've led a lot of tours, and I have to say that's absolutely true. 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It's not just a travel experience. 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
0: Point number five, how are we to share the gospel? Now, this is where the rubber meets the road. And frankly, this is where it falls apart for many people. They just don't know how to get started. And even more, once they've got started, they don't know how to finish. They don't know how to make that invitation for a person to come to Christ. So we're going to look at John chapter 4 together, a very familiar story of Jesus and the woman at the well. And here we see Jesus as the master communicator. Yes, he was God walking among us. Yes, he was the savior of the world. He was the Messiah, but he also was the greatest evangelist of all time. And he models for us how to engage people with his message. The Bible says of Jesus, the common people heard him gladly. That simply means Jesus never spoke over anyone's head. When he communicated, people understood him. It was Albert Einstein who once said, quote, you should speak in such a way that your grandmother would understand, end quote. I like that. And as we're sharing the gospel, we want to connect with people and bring it to them in a way they can understand. That means we have to avoid what I call Christianese. Do you know what Christianese is? It's sort of verbiage we use that doesn't make sense to a non-believer. You walk up to someone who isn't a Christian and you say, hey you, heathen, have you been washed in the blood, sanctified, and are you part of the body of Christ? Do you know how weird that sounds? You just ask the person if they're washed in blood and if they're part of some body. All they know is they don't want to continue to have a conversation with you. You've got to communicate in a language that people understand. And Jesus certainly did that. You know, sometimes people take that which is so incredible and so beautiful, and they make it unnecessarily complex. Even worse, they make it boring. I can't stand boring preaching, can you? So we need to make it understandable. We need to connect with a person that we are talking to. The objective is not to win the debate. The objective is to win the soul. The objective is to not burn the bridge. The objective is to build the bridge. And Jesus did that so perfectly. Listen, everything doesn't have to be a sermon. You might be surprised to hear that from a preacher, but sometimes you just need to be a friend and make that initial connection. And try not to be a weird person. Try to be half normal, if possible, as you talk to people about Jesus. Listen to this stat. It's interesting. 79% of unchurched people agree with the following statement. I don't mind talking to a friend about their faith if they really value it. I mentioned this last time. I don't mind, says almost 80% of the public, talking to a friend about their faith if they really value it. So you can see there is an audience for what we have to say if we go about it in the right way. So when you're communicating with a non-believer, take the time to listen to them. Take the time to hear what they're saying. Try not to cut them off. You need to discover something that is called tact. Tact. Tact is the intuitive knowledge of saying the right thing at the right time. The Apostle Paul used tact so perfectly when he presented the gospel to the people in Athens at a place called Mars Hill. It says where all the intellectuals would gather to debate and discuss the latest philosophy that was coming along. And Paul had spent some time in Athens looking around the city, and there was lots of idols in Athens, lots of false gods, and lots of altars erected to false gods. So Paul's looking at all of these altars erected to these false deities, and he comes to one that's erected toward the unknown God. I guess the people of Athens figured, well, in case we miss one, we'll put this one up. To the unknown God. So Paul stands up before the people of Athens and all these philosophers and says, men of Athens, I can see you're very religious. And I was walking around your city and I saw this altar erected to the unknown God. That's the one I want to talk to you about. He could have said, men of Athens, you are a bunch of idol worshipers. You're pagans and you're all going to hell. Would that have been true? Yes, it would have been. But Paul wanted to build a bridge instead of burn one. That was a good beginning. Some years ago, I was in Hawaii and I was in a cab. The cab driver's name was Tom. So we're cruising along and there on the road was what they call a ghost bike. A ghost bike is a bike that's been painted white. Sometimes there's flowers in front of them to commemorate the fact that someone riding a bike was killed there. And unfortunately, there were a few ghost bikes out on that particular day. It was a very well-used road there on the island, the big island of Hawaii. And I saw the ghost bike. I went, oh, a ghost bike. That's sad. And Tom, the cab driver, says, yes, I have a friend that was riding on this highway and was killed not long ago. So I said, well, Tom, what do you think happens after we die? And so Tom, the cab driver, told me his philosophy. He believed that you would come back as another life form and talked about it for a while. I didn't interrupt him. I didn't contradict him. I didn't roll my eyes. I just listened to what Tom, the cab driver, had to say. So he finished his talk about what he thought happens after a person dies. Then Tom says to me, well, what do you think happens after a person dies? See, that's a give and take. And then I told him what the Bible says. I said, well, I believe that if you're a believer in Jesus Christ, you go straight to heaven. And I expanded on that a bit. And after I was done, Tom said, I like your version of the afterlife better than mine. I said, well, Tom, it's not my version. It's God's version. But my point of bringing this up is I was establishing a conversation, a dialogue with a person.

0: Pastor Greg Laurie, pointing out how we need to be ready to share the hope of Christ with Tom the cab driver, or Mary the cashier, or Wilson the next door neighbor. 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Now, to present the flip side of the coin, we've been talking about sharing our faith with others. Has anyone ever really shared the gospel with you? Pastor Greg, it's an important message, and it's easy to understand, isn't it?
1: That's right. The Bible says, whoever will call upon the name of the Lord will be saved. So think of it this way. Maybe you're out in a riptide in the ocean, and you can't get your footing, and you're in trouble, and you see a lifeguard. Call out for help, and the lifeguard will rescue you. The same is true spiritually. You're drowning in your sin. You need help. Jesus will save you. He will rescue you, but you must call out to him. And you know how you do that? You do it in prayer. So let me just lead you in a simple prayer, and you can pray this prayer after me. You can pray it out loud if you'd like, and this is where you are calling out to Jesus to save you. Just pray this. Lord Jesus, I know I'm a sinner, and I know you are the Savior who died on the cross for my sin and rose again from the dead. Now, Lord, I turn from my sin and I put my faith in you. Be my Savior, my Lord, be my God and my friend. I choose to follow you from this moment forward. In Jesus' name I pray. Amen. Hey, if you just prayed that prayer, I want you to know that Christ himself has come to live inside of you. And I have a resource I want to send you. It's called the New Believer's Bible. 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Here's Dave to tell you more.
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0: Well, that's a taste of the new movie called A Great Awakening. And this film, Pastor Greg, is really, I think we could say it's a mirror of our own mission statement. Wouldn't you agree?
1: That's right, Dave. Our mission statement is knowing him and making him known. And God called a young evangelist, George Whitfield, to speak in his country and then to come and speak in what would eventually become the United States of America. He was a very bold preacher. He was someone who understood the power of the gospel. And he called people, as our Lord did, to be born again. And let's just say that it didn't play well in a lot of the more formal churches of the United Kingdom. In fact, he was banned from preaching in many of them. So that drove him out into open-air preaching, where he would preach in the fields and the coal mines and wherever people were. And the result was he had a powerful nationwide ministry. And then he came to America. And his preaching resulted in what we call the first great awakening. So in the United States, we've had four spiritual revivals. The first one with George Whitfield, the most recent one being the Jesus Revolution. So in the Jesus Revolution, we saw what God did in the 1970s. Now you're going to find out some of the things the Lord did in the 1770s, another great spiritual awakening. And it's all captured in this amazing new film called A Great Awakening. I love this film. It has tremendous performances by the actors, beautifully written and directed. The musical score is outstanding, and it's going to move you deeply. This is something you could watch with your whole family, and you're going to love it, and you're going to watch it again and again, and you're going to invite neighbors as well. When it was released initially in theaters, they had to extend its theatrical run because the word of mouth was so strong. Well, now you can have your own copy of A Great Awakening, and we'll send it to you for your gift of any size. Now, what that means is whatever you send will, in return, say thanks to you and rush you your copy of A Great Awakening. 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You're going to love this film.
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11: Teacher, we want you to do for us whatever we ask, said James and John to Jesus. Now I can relate to that. I always want Jesus to do whatever I ask him to do. Their request, however, was rather presumptuous, to sit on the right and left of Jesus on his throne in heaven. But the Lord responded gently, "You don't know what you are asking." And I'm sure there are times when I don't comprehend what I'm asking either. Most of us understand that God answers our prayers one of three ways: yes, no, or wait a while. Sometimes we say, "I received an answer to prayer today." Of course, we almost always mean that God said yes to our request. But no is an answer too. And thank God that as the good parent that he is, God loves me enough to sometimes say no. Of course, I admit I don't always know what is best. I sometimes ask for things that aren't best for my spiritual growth. But if I ask for something that is not for my good, I can be assured that God will not say yes when he should say no. Did you ever notice that God the Father answered Jesus' prayer with a no answer? On the night when Jesus was betrayed in the Garden of Gethsemane, three times he prayed, "My Father, if it is possible, may this cup be taken from me." Because the Father said no to Jesus' request, you and I can have forgiveness for our sins and spend eternity with him instead of receiving the punishment we deserve. When you're praying for something specific, be encouraged. Today, God may say yes. Then again, he may say, wait a while. But if he says no, be assured that truly our Heavenly Father knows best.
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0: Throughout Scripture, we are reminded that ultimately, Jesus wins. At the cross, he triumphed over sin and death and hell. So does this assurance of Christ's victory mean that you and I as Christians will be spared from intense opposition, the kind described in the Bible's apocalyptic visions? Alistair Begg explores the answer today on Truth for Life as we continue our study in Daniel chapter 7.
1: In the first 8 verses, we have, if you like, the Garden of Beasts with the description of these 4 beasts emerging from the sea or emerging from the earth, as it's later said. That is followed in verses 9 to 14 with the vision of God, which we said contained 3 aspects of one great event that runs in history, namely the throne room of God, the destruction of the beast, and then the appearing of one like a son of man. We noted the fact that Daniel is so caught up in this that in verse 16, he is actually describing himself as approaching one of the people who's standing there. Again, this is a feature of apocalyptic. You see that John does it in the same way, and Daniel does it here. Although he's caught up in a vision and in a dream, he's so drawn into it as he actually finds himself, he sees himself approaching, and the reason for his approach is to ask concerning the truth of all of these things. And in being given an explanation, verse 17 and into 18, we are provided with the, if you like, the hermeneutical principle or the principle of interpretation which has guided our studies so far. Although the first 14 verses are all about description and interpretation comes later, in order for us to navigate these first 14 verses, we've had to have some kind of interpretive methodology, and that has been derived from the clear statement in verse 17, these 4 great beasts are 4 kings who shall arise out of the earth. The saints of the Most High will receive the kingdom, possess the kingdom forever, forever, and forever. And then, of course, we're told that Daniel decides that he would like to have a little more information than this. And interestingly, he provides us with a few more details of his vision. For example, we never learned about the claws of bronze in the earlier part of the chapter. And Daniel here, as he reiterates this, asks that he might have information concerning this, and also about the 10 horns that were on its head, and the other horn that came up, and before which 3 of them fell, and then the horn that had eyes and a mouth, and that spoke great things, and that seemed greater than its companions. Well, ultimate victory is assured, that's what we're told here, but that doesn't mean that the people of God are removed from the realm of opposition. And in actual fact, that is what he is discovering here, that although victory is assured, although triumph is determined, nevertheless, as I looked, the horn, verse 21, made war with the saints and prevailed over them. So the story is not that this great triumph has taken place, and therefore, for the balance of time until the consummation when Christ returns, the saints, the people of God, are just going to be able to enjoy themselves and relax and have a nice time. No, the picture is very different from that. This horn made war and prevailed over them. In other words, it is a reminder of the fact that there is a not yet dimension, that we are living in the period of time between the triumph of Christ in his death and resurrection and the return of Christ in his power and in his glory. Jesus himself said, in the world you will have tribulation, but be of good cheer, I have overcome the world. And it is important for us to understand this. It's throughout the Bible, you don't have to look hard for it. While I was studying and I was looking for a quote from a hymn, I actually inadvertently found a quote from Professor Don Carson, which seems apropos what I'm saying to you just now. This is what it says in the quote. The gospel is boldly advancing under the contested reign and inevitable victory of King Jesus. All right? It is a contested reign, and it is an inevitable victory. This side of Jesus' death and resurrection, all of God's sovereignty is mediated exclusively through King Jesus. Christ must reign until he has put all of his enemies under his feet. That presupposes the reign is still contested and the reign still advances. Now, I find that very helpful in coming back to read verses 23 to 27, and I hope you do too. Thus he said, as for the fourth beast, there shall be a fourth kingdom on earth, which will be differentiated from the other kingdoms, and it shall devour the whole earth. Now, I've said a couple of times, and I think you've picked up on this, that we have said it seems legitimate, along with other interpreters of the Bible, to see these kingdoms as being identifiable, at least primarily, as first of all the Babylonian, the Medo-Persian, the Greek, and the Roman. That's what we've said. Not all commentators do that. Some commentators say there's no reason for us to try and tie this to identifiable kingdoms. Many of the reformers saw the fulfillment of this in the papacy. The great establishment of the power of a Roman Empire. Calvin had his own view. So what are you saying, Alistair? I'm saying this. I think when you get to 23 to 27, we have to resist any temptation to try and identify in these 10 horns a one-for-one equivalence. Now, go ahead if you want to. For example, you can go through the Roman Empire and probably you can find 10 or a dozen who came after all of the Caesars, you know, so you'll be able to get it neat and tidy. You might be wrong, you might be right. I don't think you need to do that. That's what I'm saying. Now, remember, when I referenced 10 earlier in the chapter, I said, you know, most beasts have two horns and 10 would be 5 times 2, you know, proving how good I am at math. But also explaining that this is a picture, this is probably symbolic, and to take it as an expression of fullness and of that which extends throughout the period of history, at least it helps me. Because the interpretation of the four beasts, which is clearly seen here, right? We already see that these four beasts are the four kingdoms. We don't have that in relationship to the 10 horns. And we certainly don't have it in relation to the 3 horns. There's no one-for-one equivalence. There's no explanation of it. Therefore, when it is left unstated, it seems to me dangerous territory to be dogmatic about that about which the scriptures are not themselves dogmatic. You can have a lot of fun with it, but I wouldn't go to the mat for one's interpretation. So in other words, let's content ourselves by doing what we've said we must do, and that is grasping the big picture and leaving the unexplained details alone. As for the 10 horns, out of this kingdom, 10 kings shall arise, and another shall arise after them, not identified, different from the former ones, and will actually put down the 3 kings. Who are they? We don't know. What will he do? What is the feature of this particular phenomenon? What is it about this horn with the eyes like a man and a mouth that is speaking great things that we saw for the first time back in verse 8? Well, look at what we're told about him. Verse 25. He shall speak words against the Most High and shall wear out the saints of the Most High, the people of God, and shall think to change the times and the law. And they shall be given into his hand for a time, times and half a time. Now, when you read these characteristics, it's not difficult, is it, to understand why it is that throughout history and the reading of history, a variety of individuals have been identified as this little horn. Now, when we read our Bibles in relationship to the unfolding story, which we must, then we realize that when John writes in the first century, and he considers these kind of things. 1 John 2, he says, children, it is the last hour, And as you have heard that Antichrist is coming, so now many Antichrists have come. Now, when he says it is the last hour, if he thought that it was the last hour, he was wrong, wasn't he? Because that's 2,000 years have elapsed. So what was he saying? He was saying that now that Christ has triumphed, now that he has ascended, now that he has been crowned, now that the gospel goes out to the ends of the earth and the kingdom of God is being established, we live in that final hour, as it were, a metaphor, a symbol of that singular time period. And he says, we know that there will be a final effulgence of evil in its opposition, in its full-bore opposition to God and to God's people. He said, but we don't have to actually wait for that, because there are many antichrists who are present even now. And the characteristics of verse 25 of Daniel chapter 7 fit the bill. These people are blasphemous. They are persecutors. They have notions of self-deification. Now, the best I can do with this is then to say, this little horn ultimately represents the final consummation and embodiment of evil. This little horn finally represents the individual to whom Paul refers when he writes 2 Thessalonians. He refers to the individual as the man of sin or the man of lawlessness. In fact, it might be good for you just to turn there and let's anchor this in our minds. 2 Thessalonians and in chapter 2. And the people in Thessalonica have been asking, given all that they're going through, when will Jesus come back and what is going to happen and how will the world end? And if Jesus triumphs, why are we in the mess we're in and so on? And so he writes to them, to Thessalonians 2. Now concerning the coming of our Lord Jesus Christ and our being gathered together to him, we ask you, brothers, not to be quickly shaken in mind or alarmed, either by a spirit or a spoken word or a letter seeming to be from us, to the effect that the day of the Lord has come. Let no one deceive you in any way, for that day will not come unless the rebellion comes first and the man of lawlessness is revealed, the son of destruction, who opposes and exalts himself against every so-called God or object of worship, so that he takes his seat in the temple of God, proclaiming himself to be God. Do you not remember that when I was still with you, I told you these things? And you know what is restraining him now, so that he may be revealed in his time. Now keep in mind, Daniel 7 is a great prophetic panorama of time from Daniel's time to the final consummation of things in the return of Jesus. He came with the clouds in glory to the Ancient of Days. He will come from there in like manner as we've seen him go. And so he says, for the mystery of lawlessness is already at work. Only he who now restrains it will do so until he is out of the way. And then the lawless one will be revealed, whom the Lord Jesus will kill with the breath of his mouth and bring to nothing by the appearance of his coming. The coming of the lawless one is by the activity of Satan with all power and false signs and wonders and with all wicked deception for those who are perishing because they refuse to love the truth and so be saved. Therefore, God sends them a strong delusion so that they may believe what is false, in order that all may be condemned who did not believe the truth, but had pleasure in unrighteousness. Now, it's not possible for us to make sense of Daniel 7 without recognizing what John is saying, as I just quoted for you, and what Paul is saying here. You see what is being conveyed for us? The kingdom of man, the proud, blasphemous assertions of man in his rebellion against God, reaches its apex in the little horn, which we're told is going to be able to prevail for a time and a times and half a time. I'm not even going to pause on that, all right? Though you know yourself, some of you, this just gets your juices going remarkably so. For me, it doesn't. And I've never really been particularly intrigued by the explanations that I've been given. I say to you again what I said before, that the contrast is between the limited, God-controlled period of time where there will be this massive onslaught of evil united visibly, physically, observably against the saints of God, and the establishing of the kingdom of God, which is forever and forever and forever, so that the kingdom of man finds its apex in the activity of this little horn, and the kingdom of God actually finds its climax in the destruction of the Antichrist and in the putting together of a dominion that will never come to an end. So throughout the chapter, we see, in the words of Chuck Colson's book, Kingdoms in Conflict. And it's not possible for us to reckon with this, to understand this peculiar, immense chapter, apart from the activity of the evil one and apart from the reality of evil itself. Martin Lloyd-Jones, many years ago now, in being interviewed, said, "I am certain that one of the main causes of the ill state of the church today lies in the fact that the devil is being forgotten." Now, if you think about this, the commencement of the ministry of Jesus is a direct confrontation with evil. It is the forceful pushback of Satan against Christ as he comes to inaugurate his kingdom. The saints of God throughout history and in our world tonight are suffering at the hands of evil people. The ultimate evil of Islam, the ultimate problem with ISIS, is not actually what it can do structurally and politically and cataclysmically to our nation or to our superstructures of life. The ultimate disaster of Islam is that it is taking countless of millions of people to a lost eternity. The God who sends them a great delusion is the God who has loved them in his Son and has called out to them and has wooed them. Part of the problem we have in dealing with the eradication of evil is the fact that we don't really believe in evil at all. We're just a little misguided. We're not bad. We just wandered a little bit. We're not really lost. We're sort of on heart support, life support. We're not really dead. No, we're totally dead, totally corrupt, totally lost. And that's the reason for the appearing of the Son of Man. And as I said to you this morning, some of our brothers and sisters, known or unknown to us, are living at the epicenter of the opposition of vitriolic evil in their lives. And one doesn't have to be alarmist to say, I'm not sure that we will get any more free passes in the continental United States. So let me wrap it up in this way. This chapter should help us to realize that the path of Christian discipleship is not an easy path. Also, I think this chapter should help us to realize how futile and silly it is to look to the power structures of our world as a basis of security and confidence, not least of all to our own power structures. No, there is a higher throne than all this world has known. You see, it's all really to give us an entirely different matter of perspective, an entirely different view of the world. Because news about the little horn is actually not the main message of the chapter. The recurring theme of the chapter is that the saints of God will receive the kingdom and possess it forever and ever. That's verse 18. He comes back to it again in verse 20-something and again in another 20-something. And the kingdom and the domain and the greatness under the whole heaven shall be given to the people of the saints of the Most High. So in other words, if you're disheartened, if you're fearful, if you're discouraged, the answer to your dilemma does not lie in trying to find a one-to-one equivalence of the 10 horns and the 3 and the so on, but lies in the fact that when you stand back and say, I don't get this whole picture, but I get this part of the picture, God wins. In fact, God has won. And that the way that I view my world is altered entirely as a result of the unfolding drama that is contained here in chapter 7. My elder brother tells a wonderful story of a missionary returning to the United States when overseas travel was only by ship. And the missionary found himself arriving in New York on the same vessel as an acclaimed national figure. And the crowds were waiting on the quay for the arrival of the ship, and particularly large numbers with banners and signs and many photographers to welcome this acclaimed figure with great fanfare. The missionary couldn't help but fear the contrast. He'd been laboring for the treasure that doesn't perish. He'd been pouring his life into sowing the seed of the gospel. And as he scanned the faces on the quay, he realized that no one had come to welcome him home. And as he began to submerge in waves of self-pity, he realized the truth as clearly as if a voice had spoken to him from heaven. Do not be discouraged. You have not yet reached home. This isn't it.
0: 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In part of this series, Alistair explores the familiar opening chapters in Daniel's story from his youthful days as an exile in Babylon, refusing to bow down to idols, to his later years when his steadfast faith landed him in a lion's den. In part 2 of the series, Alistair explores the more difficult, mysterious passages found in the second half of the book of Daniel, the prophetic dreams and the apocalyptic visions. Throughout the series, the focus is on God's faithfulness, his power, and his sovereignty over the affairs of history, along with his promise to judge the world. To purchase the USB with all 21 messages, visit truthforlife.org/store and search for A Study in Daniel. I'm Bob Lapine. Thanks for joining us today. When you read the apocalyptic visions in Daniel, do you find them alarming? Do they make you anxious, like Daniel? Tomorrow we'll learn why believers can be comforted. The Bible teaching of Alistair Begg is furnished by Truth for Life, where the learning is for living.

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1: Not all doubt is bad. Some of the world's leading skeptics of Christianity have eventually become their leading advocates. Such a person was C.S. Lewis, the late professor of medieval English at Cambridge University. A combination of issues, the horror of war, seeing some of his best friends die, wondering about the hereafter, made Lewis first doubt his faith, then search for answers. He found them, too, in the pages of Scripture. What's good about doubt? Consider the following five observations, then make your own decision. Observation number one, it is better to deal with your doubt and learn what you believe than to live with your doubt and never know what you believe. A lot of people avoid confrontation with doubt, perhaps secretly fearing that what they think is truth may actually turn out to be falsehood. Some in this category are afraid that deviating from the group, what others think, might subject them to ridicule or criticism. Lacking the strength to confront their fears, they vacillate back and forth, uncertain, having no foundation. They have never learned the truth of what Jesus said. You will know the truth, he said, and the truth will set you free. Observation number two, better to doubt your faith than to believe your doubt. A Christian Scientist was being interviewed by a skeptic. Finally, the Scientist confronted the interviewer, asking, what evidence are you willing to accept? He had no answer. Those who believe their doubts, never confronting issues with an open mind, are not new. Even after Jesus rose from the dead, there were some who still clung tenaciously to unbelief. Matthew, one of the 12, who was a firsthand witness of the risen Christ, tells how Jesus appeared to the disciples on many occasions, even revealing himself to them as they met behind locked doors. In the final paragraph of his gospel, Matthew writes, then the 11 disciples went to Galilee, to the mountain where Jesus had told them to go. When they saw him, they worshiped him, but some doubted. Observation number three, better to confront truth that will survive testing than to never question that which is untrue. One of the characteristics of cult groups is their demand that devotees blindly accept the teaching of the founder. There is no room for questions. The leader's word is final, as though God had spoken. Jesus, in contrast, invited sincere doubters to confront and question. If anyone chooses to do God's will, said Christ, he will find out whether my teaching comes from God or whether I speak on my own. God never reproves those who doubt their faith, but he does censure those who refuse to believe the truth. Observation number four. Better to take your doubts to the Lord than to let your doubts take you from the Lord. John the Baptist did that very thing. When the darkness of a prison cell began to create darkness in his heart, he sent his disciples to question Jesus. They asked, are you really the one, or should we look for another? Jesus sent them back with the instruction, tell him what you have seen, which included the miracles of healing which no mere human could ever do. Observation five, better to act on what you know to be true than to be paralyzed by your doubt. Nobody has all the answers this side of heaven, but don't let doubt stop you. Come down on the other side of the issue. You must decide.
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0: but take responsibility for what we can control. I can't control what someone else says, but I can control my reaction to it. I can't control if I walk into a coffee shop and someone just bumps into me and says rude things to me because the coffee shop frappéed their latte and waylaid their whole day, right? And now they're trying to take it out on me. But here's what I can do. I can look at them and think, just because you lay down an offense doesn't mean I have to pick it up, carry it with me, and let it ruin my day.
1: More from Lisa about overcoming broken relationships at familyminute.org.
2: The Bible says that God saw that the wickedness of man was great and that every imagination of his heart was only evil continually. There was no relief from this depravity. In Psalm 51:5, David said, "Behold, I was shapen in iniquity, and in sin did my mother," what? "Conceive me." Sin was present at the moment of conception. You don't become a sinner after you're born and have a reason because you're now talking to tell a lie.

0: I think every one of us has said at some point, if people would just do better, if people would just be nicer or maybe be more courteous or exercise common sense, the world would be a better place. But what if the problem runs far deeper than our actions? The Bible says our greatest need isn't a better environment, a better education, or even better intentions. What we need is a new heart. Today we'll see why the human condition didn't begin with our first sin. It began with our fallen nature. Stay with us. This is Hope for Today with Bible teacher David Hawking. Today we're continuing our series In the Beginning by going back to Genesis chapter 3 verses 16 through 24 for more of David's message on the results of the fall. And David will begin in just a moment. Before we get started, Matt, I so appreciate the fact that we have a number of free resources that folks can download on the homepage of davidhawking.org. Those first two resources, the Meditations in the Psalms Daily Devotional. Why do we offer that free?
1: You know, the reason why we do that Meditation in the Psalms, because this is a Bible study that people need to grow once they become a believer. A lot of times people will hear the gospel and then not have any follow-up.
0: This gives them a launching point to start that daily time in the Word.
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0: And then there's What is Christianity? 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
1: Yeah, that helps the unsaved person know what it means to become a believer.
0: Right. And then we have four books by our good friend Richard A. Bennett.
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0: 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Well, it's time to get into the Word now. If you have a Bible handy, go ahead and open it up to Genesis chapter 3, verses 16 through 24, as we continue our study of God's Word together and more of David's message on the results of the fall.
2: And then to Adam he said, because thou hast hearkened unto the voice of thy wife, and hast eaten of the tree, of which I commanded thee, saying, thou shalt not eat of it. Cursed is the ground for thy sake. In sorrow shalt thou eat of it all the days of thy life. Thorns also and thistles shall it bring forth to thee, and thou shalt eat the herb of the field. In the sweat of thy face shalt thou eat bread, till thou return unto the ground, for out of it wast thou taken, for dust thou art, and unto dust shalt thou return. And Adam called his wife's name Eve, because she was the mother of all living. Unto Adam also and to his wife did the Lord God make coats of skins and clothe them. And the Lord God said, behold, the man is become as one of us to know good and evil. And now lest he put forth his hand and take also of the tree of life and eat and live forever. Therefore the Lord God sent him forth from the garden of Eden to till the ground from whence he was taken. So he drove out the man,

And he placed at the east of the Garden of Eden cherubims and a flaming sword which turned every way to keep the way of the tree of life. Now let's take a look at depravity in two ways. The reality of depravity. I want to have you look at what I call the basics of depravity. I'm going to simply draw your attention to the Bible and you tell me whether or not you are depraved. I'm going to give you the five major basics of depravity. Now, to just warm up a little bit, let's take our Bibles and go to Genesis chapter 6. As we look at this controversial subject of man's depravity, Genesis chapter 6, verse 5. And God saw that the wickedness of man was great in the earth, and that every imagination of the thoughts of his heart was only evil continually. Well, that sounds like he's in real trouble to me. Turn to Psalm 51, verse 5. David's prayer of repentance, Psalm 51, verse 5. Now, the Bible says that God saw that the wickedness of man was great and that every imagination of his heart was only evil continually. There was no relief from this depravity. In Psalm 51, 5, David said, Behold, I was shapen in iniquity, and in sin did my mother, what? Conceive me. Sin was present at the moment of conception. You don't become a sinner after you're born and have a reason because you're now talking to tell a lie. Many babies demonstrate they're liars long before they talk. You say, oh, come on. Sure. They cry when there's nothing wrong with them. That's lying. Go to Proverbs chapter 20 and look at verse 9. We read this classic statement, a question. Who can say, Proverbs 20 verse 9, who can say, I have made my heart clean, I am pure from my sin? Obviously no one. No one can say that. Go to Isaiah 53 verse 6, or quote it. All we like sheep have what? Gone astray. We've turned everyone to his own way, and the Lord has laid on him the iniquity of us all. Jeremiah 17, 9. Go there, please, and ask yourself, are we depraved? The heart is deceitful above all things and desperately wicked. Who can know it? Next, the answer comes, I, the Lord, search the heart. I try the reins, even to give every man according to his ways and according to the fruit of his doings. The heart is deceitful above all things and desperately wicked. Some translations say desperately sick. Romans 3:23, can you quote it? For all have what? Sinned and come short of the glory of God. In chapter 7 of Romans, you talk about depravity. Listen to this tragic statement in verse 17. Now then it is no more I that do it, but sin that dwelleth in me. Verse 20, now if I do that I would not, it is no more I that do it, but sin that dwelleth in me. Verse 23, but I see another law in my members warring against the law of my mind and bringing me into captivity, the law of sin which is in my members. Chapter 8, verse 7, because the carnal mind is enmity against God, it is not subject to the law of God, neither indeed can be. Sounds pretty serious to me. You say, well, what exactly is depravity? What does that exactly mean? And I think the word that is used most frequently in describing it is a word that maybe we ought to restore in our vocabulary today. It was an old English word that was used by most of the preachers of the last century to describe depravity, and it's the word corrupt. Corrupt. Used 33 times in that form, corruption another 21 times, corrupted in a verb form another 14 times. It's throughout the Bible. In fact, go back to Genesis 6, since we're right close to the passage we're talking about. Look at how it describes this wickedness of man and the imagination of his heart. In chapter 6, verse 11 and 12, that pre-flood civilization that was all destroyed, it says, the earth also was corrupt before God.
and the earth was filled with violence. And God looked upon the earth, and behold, it was corrupt, for all flesh had corrupted his way upon the earth. Terrible corruption. Psalm 14:1 says that as God looks down on the children of men, they are all corrupt. There is none of them that does any good at all. Turn to Galatians chapter 6 in the New Testament, verse 7 and 8. It says, be not deceived. Apparently, there's a tendency to be deceived on this issue about how depraved we are. Boy, it must be serious, because most counseling in the secular field begins with the premise that man is inherently good, not evil. Told to us by people that seem to be inherently evil. In Galatians 6, we read in verse 7 and 8, be not deceived, God is not mocked, for whatsoever a man soweth, that shall he also reap. For he that soweth to his flesh shall of the flesh reap corruption. But he that soweth to the Spirit shall of the Spirit reap life everlasting. Corruption. It's used throughout the Bible, shakath in Hebrew. The whole world's corrupt. Every man is corrupt. His mind is corrupt. His ways are corrupt. His deeds are corrupt. Everything he does is corrupt. And that's God's evaluation of man apart from God. What are the basics of depravity? There are five of them. Here they are. Turn to Romans chapter 3. Number one, depravity means the inability to do good in the sight of God. Until you deal with that, you probably don't see your need of a Savior. The inability to do good. Lots of people say, oh, I can do lots of good. Well, maybe in your eyes, but not in God's eyes. Isaiah 64 tells us that all of our righteousness is as filthy rags in his sight. Romans 3 makes this clear. Look at verses 10 to 12. As it is written, there is none righteous, no, not one. There is none that understandeth. There is none that seeketh after God. They are all gone out of the way. They are together become unprofitable. There is none that doeth good, no, not one. Are you the exception? What is depravity? It's the inability to do good in the sight of God. In chapter 7 of Romans, verse 18, it's expressed by Paul when he said, I know that in me, that is in my flesh, dwelleth no good, no good thing. For the will is present with me, but how to perform that which is good, I find not. What depravity means is we are unable to do good in the sight of God. Number two, turn to 1 Corinthians chapter 2. The second thing that is the basic of depravity as to what it means is inability to understand spiritual truth. You say, well, why can't people just on their own hear what you're saying and understand it and come to believe it? And the Bible teaches that because of depravity, we are unable to understand spiritual truth. We need divine help and intervention from the Holy Spirit, or we are not going to understand. 1 Corinthians 2 tells us in verse 14, the natural man receiveth not the things of the Spirit of God, for they are foolishness unto him, neither can he know them, because they are spiritually discerned by the Spirit. So another quality or characteristic of depravity is the inability to understand spiritual truth. Number three, turn to Ephesians chapter 2. The third basic of depravity as to what it means is an inability to respond to spiritual things. Ephesians 2 describes this in graphic detail, verses 1 to 3. It says, you hath he quickened, or made alive, who were dead in trespasses and sins, wherein in time past ye walked according to the course of this world, according to the prince of the power of the air, the spirit that now worketh in the children of disobedience. By the way, the definite article the in Greek is in front of the word disobedience, meaning Adam's. We are children of the disobedience, the particular one, namely Adam's in the garden. Among whom also we all had our conversation in times past in the lusts of our flesh, fulfilling the desires of the flesh and of the mind, and were by nature the children of wrath, even as others. That's pretty clear. Inability to respond to spiritual things.
Now, I'm afraid that a lot of evangelicals have man in a semi-sick stage, but not spiritually dead. They have the idea that somehow by our own reasoning and our own work, we can somehow come to the Lord. Last time I saw a dead corpse, he did not respond to anything. You are spiritually dead in your trespasses and sins, God said. Without the help of God the Holy Spirit, no one can respond to spiritual things. Maybe that'll explain why a lot of our so-called conversions are not real. The issue of depravity is not dealt with. We do not understand. If I would ask you, do you need to confess your sinful patterns and lifestyles and practices and acts and depravity? Do you need to confess that to God in order to be a Christian? And I'm surprised at how many Christians say no. That what you must do is believe on the Lord Jesus Christ. But to believe on the Lord Jesus Christ is to believe what he said. If we confess our sins, he is faithful and just to forgive us and to cleanse us from all unrighteousness. So ignoring the sin question often produces an inadequate conversion. And many people have never been born again because the issue of depravity has never yet hit them. They still feel in them of themselves that they're kind of reforming. They're turning over a new leaf. You know, I want a fresh start. I'm going to go forward in the Harvest Crusade. I want to start over again. I really want to be what God wants me to be. And I just, my life's a mess, and Jesus will give me peace and joy. And, you know, I need something. I'll tell you, I'm just all messed up, stressed out, burned out, bombed out, copped out, dropped out. I need help, man. So, yeah, I'll take Jesus, boy, you bet. And I am not saying this, my dear friends, to be unfairly critical of those who are hungry to receive the Lord. Do not misunderstand. But I'm afraid that a lot of what we see today in terms of conversion is not true biblical conversion. We are not understanding that we need desperately the work of God or it won't happen. The inability to respond to spiritual things because we are spiritually dead. We can't respond. Number four, go back to Romans 8:8. The fourth characteristic that describes depravity, the basics of depravity, is an inability to please God. Romans 8, verse 8. We simply cannot please God. The Bible says, without faith, it's impossible to please him, for he that cometh to God must believe that he is, and that he's a rewarder of those that diligently seek him. That's Hebrews 11, 6. But in Romans 8, 8, we have a clear statement. So then, they that are in the flesh cannot please God. Flat out. And finally, number five, a real description of depravity is the inability to save ourselves. In John 1:13, it says, we are born not of blood, nor of the will of the flesh. The flesh is a description of what's our depravity. It's that tendency to do evil in the heart of every one of us. That is a nature. It's described as being the old man corrupted through deceitful lusts. It's described to be a fallen nature. It's described as being children of wrath. It's described as being children of disobedience. It's a rebellion. It's a nature that is against God, cannot please God, cannot save itself, does not ever do any good. We need help. Without a Savior, we will be lost forever. The Son of Man has come to seek and to save that which is lost. So when somebody asks you, do you believe in total depravity? Well, actually, what I believe is that we're so depraved, there's no area in which we are not. Is that total? That's total. My mind is corrupted by sin. My emotions are corrupted by sin. My will is affected by sin. In fact, it's so bad, the Bible describes me as being enslaved to the devil himself. We got a problem, don't we? How in the world, then, can anybody come to Christ? That is a wonderful question. No man can come to the Father unless the Spirit draws him. No man. When the Spirit comes, he will convict of sin and of righteousness and judgment.
When you are born again, you are not born of your own self-effort or by the will of your parents, because they are Christians, or by coming to church, or by reading your Bible, or praying, or anything. You are born of God. God, the Holy Spirit, must move on your heart, or you cannot be saved. That is the gospel. Jesus said, you must be born again. The wind blows where it wants. You can't tell where it's coming, where it's going. And so is everyone who is born of the Holy Spirit. A true revival will come to the Church of Jesus Christ when the first prerequisite is met, and that is everyone who is in that church is truly born again. That's where it starts. And then real revival is a movement of the Spirit of God among those who are already born again, who turn from their wicked ways and seek the Lord with all their hearts. One reason why the church cannot be revived in America is because multitudes of them who claim to be Christians are in fact not born again. When 11% of all preachers in mainline denominations do not believe Jesus is God, how in the world are the people listening to them getting the correct message? We could go on and on. Statistics show that multitudes of Christian leaders, in fact, do not believe that we are depraved totally. They believe we do have a sin problem, but they think there's good in man, that he can somehow, by reasoning and thinking and all of this, we can make the decision and we can come to Christ. Listen, without the work of the Holy Spirit, nobody comes to Christ. And sometimes because of the lack of that, people are treated like they've come to know the Lord when in fact they've never been born again. And that's an awful deception. And sometimes when you hang around them, you get the feeling that something's not right. No matter what they say, no matter what they claim. Jesus said, many people, Matthew 7, 21 to 23, many people, not few, many in that day, that last day, will say, Lord, Lord, have we not prophesied in your name? Have we not done many wonderful works in your name? And he'll say, depart from me, ye workers of iniquity. I never knew you. Not I knew you and then you got confused and now you don't. He said, I never knew you. Never knew you at all. I don't know about you, but those words hit me with like a ton of bricks. I want to make sure that I'm not one of those. How about you?

0: Well, thank you, David. And friends, you're listening to Hope for Today with Bible teacher David Hocking. And today we've been in Genesis chapter 3, verses 16 through 24, as our series In the Beginning continues. Our focus, the results of the fall. Don't go away. David will be back in just a little while to close out today's program, so stay tuned for that. First, though,
1: Jim, two key points in hope for today's statement of faith. Number one, we believe that all humanity is lost and born with a sinful nature and can only be saved by a personal faith in the death and resurrection of our Lord Jesus Christ, and not by any human merit or performance.
0: What's number two?
1: Number two, we believe that genuine believers are born again by the Holy Spirit of God and are indwelt, baptized into the body of Christ, the true church, and sealed by the Holy Spirit, and thus unable to be separated, must say that again, unable to be separated from the love of Jesus Christ.
0: And your dad, Matt, he makes the biblical case for this inside his 60-page booklet, The Security of the Believer. For anyone struggling with doubt about salvation, this booklet, The Security of the Believer, it brings wonderful assurance and peace.
1: You know, and it's one part of our featured resource package for July. Part two is my dad's booklet titled, Does the Bible Teach the Rapture? And there is so much debate, Jim, on this question. Does the Bible teach the rapture?
0: But your dad's booklet guides readers through Scripture to settle the question.
1: Again, our July special resource pack, Does the Bible Teach the Rapture and the Security of the Believer, is just $10.
0: Well, thank you, Matt. 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
0: Amen. 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You know, you might be the only one who ever shares the gospel with them. Time is short. People need the Lord. Amen. 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
2: Welcome, everyone, to Family Talk. 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I'm Dr. James Dobson, and I'm thrilled that you've joined us.
3: Well, welcome to Family Talk, the broadcast division of the Dr. James Dobson Family Institute. I'm Roger Marsh, and I'm so glad you've joined us today for this very special program. You know, in James chapter 4, verse 8, we read these comforting words, "Draw near to God, and he will draw near to you." What a beautiful promise that is. Our Lord doesn't just permit us to come close to him, he invites us to. He wants an intimate relationship with each of us. But the question so many of us wrestle with is, how exactly do we build that kind of closeness with God in the first place? And why does it matter so much, not only for our own lives, but for the future of our nation as well? On today's edition of Dr. James Dobson's Family Talk, we're going to explore those very questions through the power of prayer. Making prayer a part of our daily lives isn't just a nice habit, it's essential. It's the lifeline that connects us to the heart of God. And as you'll hear on today's Family Talk broadcast, it may very well be the greatest hope we have for the healing of our nation. Now, what you're about to hear is a classic conversation featuring our own Dr. James Dobson, along with two very special guests, one you'll recognize right away. That's Dr. Dobson's beloved wife, Shirley Dobson. And the other guest is a longtime friend, a dear friend of the Dobson family, Pastor Chuck Swindoll. Now, what you're about to hear was recorded a couple of decades ago. Some of the discussion is going to look back on the events of September 11th, 2001, and refers to the years when Shirley Dobson was still serving as chair of the National Day of Prayer Task Force. And even though this conversation first aired many years ago, you'll be surprised, or maybe not, at how the scriptural truths that these friends are discussing remain just as relevant and timeless even today. Shirley Dobson is nationally recognized for her leadership and her many contributions to organizations that advocate for the family. Beginning in 1991, she served as chair of the National Day of Prayer Task Force and served faithfully for 25 years. Through the efforts of that task force, tens of thousands of prayer gatherings were established and held all across the country. And our other guest today, Pastor Chuck Swindoll, has devoted his life to the practical teaching and application of God's Word. After serving in the United States Marine Corps, he went on to a ministry career that spanned more than 50 years. His radio program, Insight for Living, is still heard all around the world, sharing a message of genuine hope and encouragement. Chuck is also the author of many beloved books, including So You Want to Be Like Christ, 8 Essentials to Get There, and that'll be the focus of today's conversation. So settle in and join us now for this rich and encouraging discussion about drawing near to the Lord. Here now, Shirley Dobson, Pastor Chuck Swindoll, and our own Dr. James Dobson here on Family Talk.
2: Well, with us today is the chairwoman of the National Day of Prayer, Shirley Dobson. And welcome back, Shirls.
4: It's very good to be back, Jim. Thank you.
2: Well, the other guest is my great friend of 30 years, Dr. Chuck Swindoll. He's the founder and senior pastor of Stonebriar Community Church in Frisco, Texas, and is the author of many, many Christian books. Chuck, thanks for joining us today.
5: I'm glad to be with you, Jim and Shirley. It's going to be a great time together.
2: Chuck, I checked the record today, and you were a guest on this program for the first time in 1981.
5: I was a very young man back then.
2: Very young and filled with promise, right?
5: Yeah. Well, I don't know about that. I was a very young man. You know, none of this seems all that real. You talk about a friendship that's been really for more than 30 years, and it honestly seems like last year. We were sitting there in that little restaurant in Long Beach, and the four of us, you and Shirley and Cynthia and I, were laughing about so many things. Our kids were all real small, and you had started this brand new radio ministry, and we had met at a conference, you may remember, in Seattle. And you said, let's get together, and I actually followed up on that. So we had some great time. It's been great ever since.
2: Chuck, going back to that first visit in 1981, I wonder if you remember what the subject of that interview was.
5: Okay, this is going to be an absolute guess, but I'm going to guess something about the family. Marriage, home, family.
2: Yeah, you're right.
5: How's that for a guess?
2: It was about marriage, and I think it was, I believe it was before you published Strike the Original Match.
5: Oh, okay.
2: So I think you were thinking those in those terms at that time. But it was a wonderful program, and it was the beginning of a great friendship.
5: Well, thank you.
4: You know, Chuck, I have to tell a story about you and Jim. I think as you're aging, you're getting to look more like each other.
2: Oh, really?
4: But anyway, this lady got on the plane, and she was coming down the aisle, and she spotted Jim, and she recognized him, and she stopped and said, Oh, I know who you are. You're Chuck Swindoll. We all had a good laugh about that.
5: I got a better story than that, Shirley. I'm in front of our church meeting folks as they walk by, and one lady walks up and says, she had been there through the whole message. She says, oh, Dr. Dobson, I just want to tell you how much I appreciate your ministry. She says, I've got your book here, and I'd like for you to sign it. It was one of your books, Jim.
2: Oh, brother.
5: I said, sure, give me the book. I signed it. She said, oh, thank you, Dr. Dobson. I've waited half my life to meet you. And I signed your book.
2: Well, after all, the whole message,
5: she thought she was listening to Jim Dobson.
2: This is radio and not television, so I guess it's a natural mistake to make. Shirley, speaking of the passage of time, did you know in 1991 that this is going to be the rest of your life that you were signing up for?
4: No, I didn't. In fact, Von Ed had the National Day of Prayer for 8 years, so I figured, well, 6 or 7 years, you know, that would be a good ministry. If I had known it, I would have run down the street screaming, scared to death.
2: But the Lord still has his hand in your back.
4: Apparently so.
5: That's often the way it is. The great things God plans, we go into it reluctantly and not knowing most of what's ahead. And nothing of what's ahead, but not knowing most of what it will require.
2: Well,
5: and had we known all of those things, we probably would have never done it.
2: The greatest honor for us, Chuck, is that the Lord obviously had a plan. And I think for the three of us, he had a plan that's been unfolding ever since. Shirley, I want to explain on your behalf that there is no self-serving aspect to the National Day of Prayer. You're not trying to build a big organization or create some kind of legacy with this outreach. It is what it is. It's a deeply felt desire to call the nation to prayer on behalf of the people and their leaders and the military and their families and their churches. You and I, Shirley, are very concerned about our country right now, not only with regard to our security as a nation, but relevant to what we see as the retreat from morality and righteousness that is just gaining momentum. Chuck, are you reading the culture that way too?
5: Yes, there's no doubt about it, Jim. I just actually returned from one of the few conferences I do each year, and this was one that is for flag officers and their spouses, for people from Capitol Hill, for ambassadors that are in the D.C. area, to come apart and to be together and to share their lives and to enter into each other's experiences. And I get the heartbeat of what is happening inside the Beltway by being there. And there is a definite drift away from things eternal. There is no doubt in my mind. Oh, I was thinking, as Shirley spoke a moment ago, remember the days following 9/11?
2: Yes.
5: I mean, we didn't even have to announce. Everybody was calling our church saying, when are we going to get together and meet? And we opened our doors to a time of prayer. We didn't have to guide anybody. We didn't have to explain to anybody. The place was packed that following Sunday with people whose hearts were beating heavily for the protection of our people and for the guidance for our nation and praying for our president and asking for protection from terrorism. I mean, it just, it came in like a flood. Mm. It's interesting that they didn't want an organization. They didn't need a big plan. They just said, we need a place to pray.
2: Yes.
5: And I'll tell you, we could have prayed for 4 hours. Mm-hmm. The spirit that was in that meeting, we still talk about it. It was electric. Now, when I'm with these folks that I was with at this conference, believe me, they are at the cutting edge of decision-making. These are people who make decisions, and it impacts thousands of lives. And I'll tell you, these men and women that gather are people of prayer. They're the first to say, we may have stars on our shoulders, we may have the rank that causes other people to salute, or we may have a role in Congress that people admire, but we all need to say to each other, and we admit it, our needs are totally in the hands of God. And so we call on God for that.
2: You know, Chuck, I just returned from Washington and I had a chance to meet with the kind of people you're talking about. Yeah. Some of them on Capitol Hill, some of them in the White House and otherwise. And I saw concern everywhere I went for the nation and its national sovereignty. And I heard it over and over again. Furthermore, in the last couple of weeks, my heart has been burdened. I mean, heavy, as I have seen reports of spring break activities and the debauchery and the sexual immorality and the drugs and the alcohol and things that are occurring. And everybody seems to think that's okay. It just is further evidence to me that we're in a moral crisis in this country.
5: Yeah, there's no doubt about it. Mm. And when we read, even from ancient days, that God's people are to humble themselves and pray and seek God's face to have the nation healed, we realize this is nothing new. It has been on a long drift. The fallen nature of humanity is increasingly more evident. Mm-hmm. And it's now impacting our government, the ranks of the military, even churches across the land, the need for us to come back to that promise is incredibly important. Mm-hmm. It's of highest importance.
4: And Jim, you said when you came back from Washington that no one, neither political party, had an answer for the problems that we face. Mm-hmm. And it's because it's not a military problem.
5: That's correct.
4: It's not a governmental problem. It's a problem of the heart. It's a spiritual problem. This battle that we're waging is a spiritual battle, and it can only be fought on our knees. And I wonder what it's going to take for the American people to realize that. It's going to take a city that's going to be wiped out before we realize that, you know, we can't handle this on our own. We don't have the know-how. We don't have the weaponry. It is beyond us. Only God can solve this problem, and prayer is the hope for our nation. And my heart this year is that people will gather and put a prayer shield around this nation to protect it.
2: You and I have been praying about that in our personal prayer time, praying for this country, praying for our president, praying for our leaders on Capitol Hill, praying for the military. And you frequently refer to that prayer shield. That comes from Psalms, doesn't it?
4: Yes, it does. In Psalms, it says, the shields of the earth belong to the Lord. And I believe on 9-1-1 that he lifted that shield just enough so we could look evil right in the face and see what could really happen if he ever removed that shield from our nation. That's why it is so important for us to get on our knees and come before him in humility and repentance and beg him for mercy, because the Bible also says, in your wrath, Lord, remember mercy.
2: Chuck, you have written a book called So You Want to Be Like Christ, Eight Essentials to Get You There. Mm-hmm. And you talk about prayer in this book. We don't have time for you to list the eight essentials, but give us a summary of the message of this book.
5: Well, I think it was important. It was important then, and it still is to me, that people understand that godliness doesn't come automatically. It doesn't just flow out of one's life, no matter how much one may love the Lord. I think there is the necessity for us to understand we must carry out responsibilities that are commanded of us in the Scriptures. Mm-hmm. And I touch on eight of those areas, and you're right, one of them is prayer, which I simply call calling out. And another is humility, bowing low. And the reason I wrote the book is because I think in this drift we've talked about, we become proud people. We begin to operate independently. We complicate our lives with things that aren't essential. The tyranny of the urgent wins the day and silences the things that are important. We are not a people of self-control. We are not a people who surrender, who release our grip on our rights. I think it was Lou Holtz, the coach, who said, 25 years of coaching, he's the one that led Notre Dame to 100 victories in 10 years. He said, in my years of coaching, the difference between the athlete then and now, back then the athlete came with the desire to carry out his responsibilities and good teamwork as a player. Now it's all about rights and privileges.
2: Hmm.
5: Isn't that interesting?
2: Well,
5: even on
2: is.
5: The athletic field, back then it was about how can I work with this team and we together win this game. Now it's, these are my rights. These are my privileges. That spirit of entitlement that has wrapped itself around us like tentacles. And so I wrote the book so people would understand becoming like Christ is not something that's just going to take place because you get older or because you've been in the church all your life. It will take place when you begin to apply the disciplines of the Christian life, simplicity and surrender and whatever.
2: Well, Chuck, some of those 100 victories came at the expense of my beloved USC.
5: Yeah, I knew you mentioned that.
2: So Lou Holtz is a friend of mine because I've forgiven him for some of that. But oh, my. Well, I think our listeners can feel our hearts here. If there could be hundreds of thousands, if not millions of people calling out to God, saying, Lord, we have no resources that can deal with the problems that we're facing. There is only one answer, and that answer is a revival, a return, a renewal to the spiritual principles and understandings that have guided us and guided this country from the days of the founding fathers.
4: That's right. We shouldn't just be praying for our nation on one day. We should be praying regularly for our nation. And National Day of Prayer does have a program called Freedom 5, where we're asking people to spend 5 minutes a day praying for five centers of power: the government, the media, education, church, and the family, because we interact with some of those segments every day. Mm-hmm. And that's a way we can keep our country and those centers of power before the Lord in prayer.
2: Hmm. Chuck, in a world of spiritual confusion, where even many churches seem to have forgotten what Christianity is all about, I'm not indicting anybody, but it has happened in many places. Mm-hmm. I'm glad there is you. And I appreciate what you've done on the radio for all these years. Our programs, in fact, have been back-to-back for many years. And there's been a kind of partnership between us. I love you like a brother. And
5: well, thank you, Jim. I thought about you the other day when I was reading in 1 Timothy. I thought about you and Shirley. The second chapter begins with, first of all, I urge that entreaties and prayers and petitions and thanksgiving be made on behalf of all, for kings, for all who are in authority, in order that we may lead a tranquil and quiet life in all godliness and dignity. Aren't those great words?
2: Oh, man, that's beautiful.
5: He says, first of all, that there be prayers and petitions and thanksgivings. And so I will, at this moment, step into the role of a fellow pastor and say to all of you who are pastoring churches, remember, first of all, lead your congregations in prayer. Prayer for our nation, prayer for our men and women who lead us as cities, as states, as a nation, and who make these huge decisions. Pray for those who give them counsel.
2: Chuck, I don't believe there's any more fitting way to close out this program than to ask you to pray for the nation. Pray for us, Chuck.
5: Almighty God, we pause to reflect on your character as we seek wisdom for such a time as this. In these unsafe days, you remain all-powerful and able to protect us. In these uncertain times, you remain all-knowing, leading us aright. In the unprecedented events that we're facing, you remain absolutely sovereign. Our times truly are in your hands. Therefore, Lord, our dependence on you is total and not partial. Our need for your forgiveness is constant. Mm-hmm. Our gratitude for your grace is profound, and our love for you is deep. Therefore, we ask that you guard and guide our president and all who serve the people of these United States. May uncompromising integrity mark their lives. And we also ask that you unite us as truly one nation under God. May genuine humility return to our ranks. And may that blend of integrity and humility heal our land as you have promised. In our Lord's name we pray. Amen.
3: 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P.O. Box 39000, Colorado Springs, Colorado. The zip code 80949. Well, I'm Roger Marsh, and on behalf of all of us here at Family Talk and the Dr. James Dobson Family Institute, thanks so much for joining us today. Be sure to join us again next time right here for another edition of Dr. James Dobson's Family Talk, the voice you trust for the family you love. 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
6: Do you know the 36 words that define exactly what America is all about? I hope you do. This is Gary Bauer with an American Moment. This is the 250th anniversary of the founding of the United States. It's our birthday. And in that day of our birth, our founding fathers wrote the Declaration of Independence. I would urge you to read the whole thing. It's not that long. But I know, hey, we're all busy, right? So if you don't have a lot of time, just read these 36 words. They're the first sentence in the second paragraph of the Declaration of Independence. We hold these truths to be self-evident, that all men are created equal, that they are endowed by their Creator with certain unalienable rights, that among these are life, liberty, and the pursuit of happiness. That's the central idea of America, my friends. Let's go over the words because they're important. We hold these truths, it says. Well, today is a day of, in our country and around the world, of moral relativism. But our founders believed there were some things that were true and there were other things that were false. So they wrote, "We hold these truths to be self-evident, that all men," it means all mankind, ladies, it includes you too, "that all men are created equal and endowed by their government." No, it doesn't say by their government. It says endowed by their creator, and it's a capital C. They're referring to the God of the Bible. That is absolutely clear, my friends. Endowed by their creator with certain unalienable rights. Well, that's sort of an antique word. What does that mean, unalienable? Well, unalienable means that nobody, including your government, can legitimately take those rights away from you. In fact, the word unalienable means even something bigger than that. It means that you and I can't surrender legitimately those rights without ceasing to be God-created human beings. Unalienable rights, it says. Among these, life. The founders knew that without the right to life, the other rights were beside the point. Life, liberty, and the pursuit of happiness. That seems pretty clear, but I gotta say one more thing. Pursuit of happiness didn't mean the same thing then that it means now. The pursuit of happiness then was all about the meaning of happiness. And in 1776, if you go back and look at a Webster dictionary, happiness is defined as the state of mind that one can get only if they are living a virtuous life. My friends, this is the central idea of the American Republic. These 36 words, wherever these words have gone, they have brought more liberty and more opportunity and more freedom to more people than any competitive civilization in the history of the world. Thank God for these words, and thank God for the United States of America. You've been listening to An American Moment, brought to you by the James Dobson Family Institute. 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
10: "Teacher, we want you to do for us whatever we ask," said James and John to Jesus. Now I can relate to that. I always want Jesus to do whatever I ask him to do. Their request, however, was rather presumptuous, to sit on the right and left of Jesus on his throne in heaven. But the Lord responded gently, "You don't know what you are asking." And I'm sure there are times when I don't comprehend what I'm asking either. Most of us understand that God answers our prayers one of three ways: yes, no, or wait a while. Sometimes we say, "I received an answer to prayer today." Of course, we almost always mean that God said yes to our request. But no is an answer too. And thank God that as the good parent that he is, God loves me enough to sometimes say no. Of course, I admit I don't always know what is best. I sometimes ask for things that aren't best for my spiritual growth. But if I ask for something that is not for my good, I can be assured that God will not say yes when he should say no. Did you ever notice that God the Father answered Jesus' prayer with a no answer? On the night when Jesus was betrayed in the Garden of Gethsemane, three times he prayed, "My Father, if it is possible, may this cup be taken from me." Because the Father said no to Jesus' request, you and I can have forgiveness for our sins and spend eternity with him instead of receiving the punishment we deserve. When you're praying for something specific, be encouraged. Today, God may say yes. Then again, he may say, "Wait a while." But if he says no, be assured that truly our Heavenly Father knows best.
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0: 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The state of Texas looks to add the Bible to its public school curriculum. What did one influential signer of the Declaration of Independence believe about the Bible's use in the classroom? A Christian grandmother from Finland was recently denied entry into the UK. But why? Plus, retailers in the UK are rolling out surveillance camera software to alert police when a frequent shoplifter enters their shop. Josh Davis details these stories and connects them to Bible prophecy on today's edition of Headlines from the End Times.
1: Greetings, fellow Watchmen on the Wall, and welcome to another Headlines from the End Times, bringing you information so that you can see how the pieces are falling into place for God's prophetic plans. And during this month of July, we've been

story of the Bible in schools in the state of Texas. This was a recent story that came out in late June. According to reports, Texas will require Bible stories in public schools after the State Board of Education approved a mandatory reading list. I have an issue with how this is addressed, even in the opening sentence of this report. They call it Bible stories. I call it Bible accounts. They're not fictitious stories. It's true history. It's things that actually took place. It's legitimate historical accounts of what took place. But I digress. Let's get more into this story. And this is something of a story, I think. Well, the Republican-led board passed the mandated Christian stories in public school lessons on a 9-4 vote along party lines, with two members not present for that vote. Well, according to this report, the statewide reading list requires, among other literary works, that schools teach Bible material to children as young as 6 years old up to young adults preparing to receive their diplomas. In other words, basically from first grade through 12th grade, it seems. And so that includes Christian stories about Adam and Eve, the eight Beatitudes, and the parable of the prodigal son. Now, Rachel Laser, president and CEO of Americans United for Separation of Church and State, criticized this reading list adoption in a statement saying Texas should not force public school students to learn the Bible. She said, quote, "This policy is part of a broader movement to misuse public schools to impose one narrow set of religious beliefs and indoctrinate a new generation of Americans in the lie that America is a Christian country," end quote. Now, there's a statement there, indoctrinate a new generation of Americans in the lie that America is a Christian country. Is America currently a Christian country? That's a very big question that you need to think about and ponder. And as I shared on a recent headlines from the End Times, that we see how our nation is declining here in the U.S., and we understand spiritually we are so far away from where we need to be. And we need the Lord in a mighty, mighty way. And so I am burdened over America. But the fact is, as we take a step back, how was public education set up? And then, of course, in the modern era of public education, those things didn't come about until after the Civil War, as we know it, in terms of compulsory public education for citizens of the United States of America. Even in recent years, I've talked to people who are in their 80s and even older that only went through a certain grade level. But it seems that the push is for everyone to receive a diploma nowadays. And so let's look back at one of America's signers of the Declaration of Independence and see what he thought about using the Bible in schools. His name is Dr. Benjamin Rush. He lived from 1745 to 1813. He's relatively unknown to most of our modern generation, but he was one of the best-known signers of the Declaration of Independence in his day. In fact, John Adams considered Dr. Benjamin Rush to be one of America's three most notable founding fathers, ranking him alongside George Washington and the likes of Benjamin Franklin. That's how important that he seemed to be, or at least in John Adams' opinion. And he achieved so much in his life. It's really legendary. He offered four decades of political service to his country, and he was such an accomplished doctor that he had been called the father of American medicine. And he helped to found and guide numerous societies, including those set to end slavery, to promote science, to encourage Sunday school, to distribute Bibles, to provide relief for many folks that were struggling with medical issues. He helped to establish at least five universities, colleges, or academies. He did so much else, including authoring numerous textbooks, pioneering educational opportunities for many, like women and Black Americans. He's been tabbed as the father of public schools.

0: schools under the Constitution. And of course, the modern aspect of public schools was yet to come about 100 years later or so. He wrote a tract or a pamphlet called A Defense of the Use of the Bible in Schools. And that was back in 1791 that he first penned it. It was reprinted numerous times even after his death and became a very important document. I've got the whole thing right in front of me, and it would take the whole rest of this episode to read every single statement. You can find it online, A Defense of the Use of the Bible in Schools by Dr. Benjamin Rush. In fact, the Wall Builders Ministry has it available in a small pamphlet form that you can have and hold and read and share with others. Now, notice a few things that he had to say. The role of the Bible in educating America's students. He said, "Dear sir, it is now several months since I promised to give you my reasons for preferring the Bible as a school book to all other compositions. Before I state my arguments, I shall assume the five following propositions. Number one, that Christianity is the only true and perfect religion, and that it, in proportion as mankind adopt its principles and obey its precepts, they will be wise and happy. Number two, that a better knowledge of this religion is to be acquired by reading the Bible than in any other way. Number three, that the Bible contains more knowledge necessary to man in his present state than any other book in the world. And number four, that knowledge is most durable and religious instruction most useful when imparted in early life. Number five, that the Bible, when not read in schools, is seldom read in any subsequent period of life." He goes on to outline many of his arguments, and we're not going to take the time to get into that, but I want to circle back to number three. He said that the Bible contains more knowledge necessary to man in his present state than any other book in the world. And that is so true. We understand the gospel message through the Bible. And that's why, whichever side you're on this Texas issue, and I dare say most of our listeners are saying, we need the Bible back in schools. But I want us just to pump the brakes a little bit and think about it in a more critical role. What if you have a public school teacher who is forced in the state of Texas to teach the Bible? She gets up in front of her students and said, "None of this that I'm going to share with you is true, but if I don't share it with you, they're going to fire me. So I have to pretend like we believe the Bible." But these things are fairy tales. These things are made up. That teacher is going to undermine the authority of Scripture in front of her students. And I could say his students as well. It doesn't have to be a her. It could be a him as well. What I'm saying is that what the state of Texas is doing may be rightly motivated, but how is it going to work out practically? Is it actually going to end up undermining the authority of Scripture in many people's lives? Are they going to explain the gospel message clearly and articulately to these students, or is it more just about moral lessons that you can get from the Bible? Is it about the Bible as a history book, as a book that's important for Western civilization? That's true. It certainly is that, but it's much more than that. I'm sure, again, these efforts are rightly motivated to present this information to students. Who's going to present it, and how are they going to present it, and is it going to fall short of what the Bible actually is to help us in our present state more than any other book in the world, as Dr. Benjamin Rush said, because he understood the gospel message and he wanted teachers to be able to proclaim that gospel message, not to be handcuffed, as some Christian teachers are today, to where they can't say anything about the gospel, they can't say anything about the Scripture whatsoever. And so this helps us to understand some more about those signers of the Declaration of Independence and the role that they saw the Bible playing in the education of children. And by the way, you can look at some of America's earliest textbooks and understand exactly the crucial role that the Bible played in education in early America. And many of those schools were run by churches, not by the government, not by taxpayers, but were funded by churches and ran by churches in early America. And so we understand where we are as a nation today and the direction that we're moving and what our founders originally thought about these kinds of things. Now let's turn to another headline from the End Time. I've told you about the Finnish grandmother that was involved in Finland's parliament. She was arrested and she was tried and found guilty of hate speech according to their rules and laws there. And I'll describe that a little bit, but she's recently been denied a right to travel to the UK, restricting her freedom of expression, according to reports. Miss Räsänen, and forgive me if I'm mispronouncing that, I struggle with some of these names sometimes, but she was convicted in Finland for having traditional Christian views on marriage and sexuality. She said that her electronic travel authorization for the UK has been canceled. So the former Finnish Minister of the Interior said her application for an ETA, and again, that ETA is the electronic travel authorization, that was initially successful, but she later received a notification informing her that it had been canceled. So these travel authorizations are required for travelers who don't have a visa, and they need to pass through the UK border control upon arrival in the country. Why would you need to pass through UK border control? If you leave the secure area and you're changing terminals and you have to collect your luggage, then you would have to pass through border control. Well, Ms. Räsänen said that she wasn't given any explanation for the cancellation of her ETA, and that it's thrown into doubt her plans to travel to Northern Ireland next month. The 66-year-old is due to visit the country in August to speak at a conference and to visit the parliament in Northern Ireland. She no longer knows if this trip will be possible, according to reports. And so this cancellation of this electronic travel authorization comes just months after the Finnish Supreme Court found her guilty of what they consider to be hate speech over statements expressing biblical views on marriage and sexuality in a pamphlet she wrote back in 2004. I pointed out to you several weeks ago when telling you about this story that law was not passed until years later. They found something after the law was passed, and that opened an investigation into her. And then they went back and found this pamphlet that she wrote in 2004, ever before that law was passed, tried her, found her guilty of hate speech, according to what she wrote years before the law was even passed in Finland. And so she was convicted of making and keeping available to the public a text that insults a group. Commenting on the cancellation of her ETA, she said, quote, "The Supreme Court's closely divided ruling has had unexpected consequences. In addition to restricting freedom of expression, it has also created restrictions and difficulties related to travel and participation in meetings and conferences." She went on to say, "My great concern is that this decision has left many people with uncertainty, confusion, and fear about the consequences of exercising their freedom of speech and religion in a peaceful manner, and about where the line lies between lawful and prohibited speech," end quote. This is just an absolutely crazy story, and it continues to evolve with more crazy layers, dear friends. Now, connecting this to the end times, you think about the restrictions that could be put into place just for speaking the truth, just for holding a biblical view on marriage and sexuality in the country of Finland. She's charged with a hate crime. It's a narrow decision. It's being appealed. It's by no means a settled case. And as I keep stressing, she was charged for something that she wrote in 2004 when that law wasn't even on the books in 2004. And now she is denied entry into the UK because she's been flagged as someone who has committed a crime in the last 12 months. And she's a criminal. We've got to keep her out of the UK. Her story's being told all over the world now. Let's be much in prayer for her, that the Lord would continue to embolden her to stand, that the Lord would protect her, and that the Lord would give her guidance and wisdom and discernment in moving forward in this bold stand that she's chosen to take for the truth. Connected to that and staying in the UK, want to share another story about a software program called FaceWatch. Now, I'm sure many of you are familiar with Facebook. FaceWatch is not related to Facebook, but this system called FaceWatch is connected with retail facial recognition software to notify the police of repeat offender matches. Now, this is in the UK and in the city of London, one of Western civilization's most heavily surveilled cities is London. Cameras all over the place. And even in retail stores, they have these biometric cameras that can recognize people's faces. And so this FaceWatch live facial recognition system is used by over 125 retailers that operate thousands of stores across the UK. And soon they're going to begin sending alerts to police, according to a company announcement. That's right. Well, the new crime management platform from FaceWatch will instantly call police when the most serious offenders trigger a live facial recognition match on entering a participating store. That's according to a company report. FaceWatch CEO Nick Fisher told the Security Journal UK that the system delivers alerts within just 4 seconds. What's the big deal about this? Well, they're targeting these people who are chronic shoplifters. And when one of these chronic shoplifters enters into a store and their face is scanned, within 4 seconds, the police receive a notification, John Smith has just entered such and such store down on this certain street. You need to go pick him up and arrest him. Again, we're seeing the surveillance state emerge. We're seeing how people's movements are being controlled. Now, a lot of people are up in arms about this and saying it's a severe violation of people's security and safety and privacy. And we understand that it certainly seems to be, but will that turn back the clock? No, it does not seem to be the case. In fact, it seems that retailers are really buying into this because they're losing so much money due to shoplifting that they're trying to find some solutions to stop the shoplifters. And this is what they have come up with using technology, biometric identification, almost instantly, within 4 seconds, alerting the police to come down and to arrest those particular people. I want to share another story with you, but before that, I want to remind you that you're listening to Headlines from the End Times, Friday feature of Watchmen on the Wall. Thank you so much for joining me. 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Please don't forget that in early August, we're going to be taking a mission trip together. We're partnering with TWR to raise money for radios, sending those to Africa. We've done this for the last couple of years. It's been such a great blessing. We're excited to partner again with our friends at TWR as we raise money for the Africa Needs Jesus campaign. We'll have much more to say about that, so stay tuned throughout the month of August as we bring you more information about this special mission trip that you can take with SWRC and TWR without even having to get in a vehicle or board a plane or anything else. You can make a difference. You can make an impact when you partner with TWR and SWRC during our Africa Needs Jesus campaign. That'll be coming up in the month of August. Now, one more story before we wrap up our time today. Well, the United Nations has finally owned up to what has been obvious for the last couple of years, at least the last couple of years, acknowledging that Hamas-linked interference has occurred with humanitarian aid in Gaza. Now, this is something that I have said and that many people have said for over a couple of years, that Hamas is intentionally withholding the aid that the UN and other groups are trying to send into Gaza and using it as a negotiating tool, as a bargaining chip with the citizens of Gaza. For instance, if there's a young man that's not wanting to fight, they say, we're not giving your family any food unless you join our fight. Those kinds of things are going on. Don't kid yourself. Well, now the United Nations has publicly acknowledged that armed men affiliated with Gaza's Hamas-run authorities have intimidated humanitarian workers, assaulted aid drivers, and disrupted the delivery of life-saving food supplies. Don't give in to some of the propaganda that's been coming out from the UN, from Hamas. The UN and Hamas have been working together with some propaganda, but now the UN is getting frustrated with Hamas, and they've come out officially saying they're going against this World Food Program warehouse. They're attacking people. In fact, the men reportedly assaulted two truck drivers recently who were delivering humanitarian supplies, forcing aid workers to suspend food distributions. Now, this statement makes a significant acknowledgement by the United Nations after years of disputes over Israeli claims that Hamas and other armed groups were interfering with humanitarian aid in Gaza. A senior U.S. official told the Jewish News Syndicate recently, quote, the UN at last states the obvious on systemic Hamas theft and diversion of aid in Gaza, end quote. So this admission adds new weight to the longstanding Israeli concerns that humanitarian aid intended for Gaza's civilian population has been exploited, obstructed, or diverted by Hamas and other armed groups. We know that this has been going on. The U.S. and Israel were attempting to send their own aid to help the Gazan citizens, and that was much more successful than the UN's attempts. And now it's official. The UN has come out and admitted, yes, Hamas is interfering with our aid distribution to the residents of Gaza. So friends, open your eyes. Don't get sucked in by the propaganda that is being spewed by some of the narrative makers out there. Keep your eyes focused on the Lord. Understand the signs of the times. And remember, as we say here at Southwest Radio Ministries, that God is still on the throne and prayer changes things.
1: 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Lord willing, we'll be back here Monday, ready to once again bring clarity to the chaos. So head into the weekend with the encouragement that God is still on the throne and prayer changes things. 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
4: But that secret is for the few, not for everyone. For the few, those people who deep down in their heart love God. And like I've always said, sometimes the best people are the most messed up. And they're messed up because they got angry. When they were children, they got angry at dad who was weak, at mom who was fierce, at other kids who were cruel, and began to seem like life was unfair. The worst people seemed to get the best dates. The people who rose to the top, a lot of them were boring, mean. They didn't have understanding. It seemed unfair. And then what did that lead to? It led to blaming God. That's right. So we got angry at God. And then our anger at people, well, then it justified in our mind. It justified taking drugs and then doing bad things. Your parents, maybe they accused you of smoking marijuana or something and you hadn't. And you got so mad that you thought, okay, if they're going to accuse me of it, then I might as well go ahead and do it anyway. That type of thing. Most of you were really angry. But here's the problem. The problem is getting lost in your thoughts. So being really angry will get you lost in your thoughts, won't it? And you're stewing over what they said and what you want to do to them and how you're going to get even and how unfair it is. See, you're thinking those kinds of thoughts. And whatever it is that gets you lost in your thoughts, then you become subject to that kind of... An example would be like when you get really sick and you have a fever and you have all of these, what's the word for them? I can't think of the word. Not delusions, but delirium, that's it. And all these thoughts are going through your mind over and over and dreamlike. And you lose control over those thoughts. There you go. When you're really sick and you have delirium, you have a fever, you lose control over those thoughts. You close your eyes, but it doesn't make any difference. They're there. You just have to wait until you're better. And something similar happens when you get angry, when you get upset, when you want something too much. You start thinking and thinking and thinking, and you get lost in those thoughts. But the problem is that when you get lost in that thought, well, one problem is you get out of control. That's one thing. But the other problem is that you become subject to influences upon your thoughts.
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4: Now, we all know that in real life, when somebody is not subject to a good influence, they can fall for bad influence. They can become subject to a bad influence. The classic example is kids when they resent their parents and rebel against their parents, who are good authorities, they fall then under bad influence. So from a good influence, when they fall away from it, they fall to a bad, can easily fall to a bad influence. It's that simple. Well, it's the same thing with your thoughts. Our soul was meant to be ruled by God. And when your soul is close to God and looks to Him and delicately searches out the way as you go through life, you are subject to Him. But when you fall away from Him, either willfully or without even wanting to fall away from Him, see, if you don't know how to stay close to Him and you're not totally committed to Him, then you leave the door ajar so that you can do a little something naughty. You can hear a little naughty gossip or do something naughty. When you leave the door ajar, then before you know it, something gets to you. You become resentful, you become angry, you become emotional, you become excited. And falling into emotions is actually also falling away from the good authority. And so falling into the emotions, then you can become subject to wrong influences. It's that simple. So while I'm on that topic, let me tell you a little joke I just saw. It was in my book. My book called An Introduction to Stress Management. Oh, you should get that book. It's so good. It's actually free at our website. You go to meditation, click on the free 4-part version, and it's there to download. Or you can get it on Amazon. But here's the story. It illustrates how we become subject to negative thoughts. A guy was driving far out in the countryside somewhere, and he got a flat tire. And he looked, and he didn't have a jack, you know, to jack up the car. So he thought, okay, I'll start walking, and I'll go to the nearest farmhouse and get one. So he walked about 10 minutes, and he thought, boy, I sure hope there's a farmhouse nearby. Then he walked another 10 minutes, and he was thinking, and he thought, boy, if there's a farmhouse, I sure hope they're home. What if they're not home? Then he said to himself, what if they don't have a jack? Then he kept walking, and he kept thinking all these negative thoughts, and then he thought, what if they have a jack? They won't lend it to me. But he kept walking and thinking and thinking, and finally there was a farmhouse. He went up to the door. He knocked on the door. The farmer came to the door, and the guy said, you can take your lousy jack and go to hell. See, he talked himself into believing that they had a jack and they wouldn't give it to him. So these kinds of thoughts, they're not good, they're not healthy, and they don't lead anywhere except to doing and saying the wrong thing. So you have to stay out of your thoughts, and to stay out of your thoughts, one good way is to not become emotional. And when you don't become emotional, then it doesn't lend itself to that kind of runaway thought process. And then you won't be subject to unwholesome influences that prey upon the mind. Let's put it that way. All right, so how did I begin today's discussion? I forgot how I began. Oh, conquering stress. So I was going to say that when you become emotional, when you get lost in that thought process, then you become subject to stress, vulnerable to stress, and little things that shouldn't bother you, they stress you. So if you don't want to be subject to stress, you want to be master of your life instead of being subject. So you have to find a way to relate directly to your Creator. He is the one who is positive, creative, benevolent, kind. He is the one who has solutions. He is the one that doesn't lie to you. and doesn't fool you. Everything else, everyone else, you can't totally trust it or trust them. Maybe they're not bad, but they themselves are misguided. They themselves are subject to wrong influences.
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4: And then, of course, there's study. You can study, but it's kind of dead. There's no life in it. You want real life, just in the moment, answers that come out of nowhere and solve your problem. Moses had a problem. He was fleeing from Pharaoh's army. Pharaoh had a great big army. Well, Moses had a big problem. There was the river. How was he going to get across the river? God said, no problem. He said, raise up your staff. And when Moses raised up the staff, the waters parted and he went across. The whole people went across to safety. God solved the problem out of nowhere. They were in the desert. There was no water, but then there was water, but it was bitter water. Remember that? God said, no problem. Just get that branch, throw it in there, and the water became sweet. See, God is the creator. So I will give you an example in the physical realm of how something can come out of seemingly nothing. Oh, it comes from another dimension. All right, a little bit of math and science. I know some of you are groaning. You don't like math. You don't like science. But some of you do. And some of you would like math and science if it was explained to you in such a way that you could understand it, that you could see it. So I love math and I love science. And so I hope you will permit me to talk a little bit about physics. I'm not a physicist. I'm just an amateur person who is interested in physics. Let's put it that way. And so please indulge me. And some of you are going to enjoy this. And it does tie in with the topic of a power that comes out of nowhere. And we're going to talk about that right now. Now, what you're going to hear is actually the audio version of a YouTube video, a little YouTube lecture that I made. And the title of that lecture is A Miracle or Amazing Science. A Miracle or Amazing Science. Here we go. So I will give you an example in the physical realm of how something can come out of seemingly nothing. Oh, it comes from another dimension. Take, for example, a wheel, a bicycle wheel. And you know how when your wheel is turning, when your wheels are turning on your bicycle or on your motorcycle, you know how it stabilizes you. You're very stable. If the bicycle is just there without moving, ooh, you can hardly stay balanced. You'll want to topple over. But when you're going fast on your bicycle, it's very stable, isn't it? Same with your motorcycle, even more so. Or a little top. You spin the top and it stands up and it doesn't fall over. It's totally stable. Amazing. Well, how is it that it's stabilized? I'll let you in on a little secret. From the center, I'll tell you one more thing and then I'll let you in on a little secret. Let's say that you have a space station like you see in the space movies, a donut-shaped revolving space station. Great, big, gigantic donut revolving. And as it revolves, it creates a gravity. They say artificial gravity, but actually it's gravity. And the gravity causes the astronauts to move gently toward the astronauts can walk on the inner surface of it, as if they were on the Earth. They have that feeling of gravity pushing them down to the to that surface they walk on. But anyway, there is gravity. How does this happen? It's because it's revolving. All right. And I saw a YouTube where they had recreated something like that in a laboratory. They had a big revolving thing. The astronaut was actually able to stand on the inside surface of the revolving thing. But the point I'm getting at is that gravity is coming from the center and pushes the astronauts out. Another example, your washing machine. When you put it on a spin cycle, it starts to spin faster and faster and faster and faster, and it becomes a centrifuge, and the clothes cling to the outside, just like that astronaut walking in the spaceship. And the energy pushes them out, and they cling. All right? So now, your bicycle wheels, same idea. They're spinning really fast. From the center of the bicycle wheel comes out, let's call it gravity. It pushes out along the spokes, radially outward in all directions in that two-dimensional plane. Well, if you look very carefully, a bicycle wheel is dedicated to a plane, isn't it? When it's spinning, when the wheel's really spinning really fast, it's dedicated to a plane. And you tilt it a little bit, it doesn't like it, but then it becomes dedicated to the new plane. And then you tilt it a little more, your motorcycle, it fights a little bit, but then it's dedicated to that plane. It's always dedicated to a plane. And likewise, the top or your gyroscope spinning around this way, it's also dedicated to a plane. But here's the interesting thing. It actually creates the plane. The lines of force radially outward from the coming out of the magical center of that bicycle wheel along the plane of the bicycle, it creates a plane, and then it's dedicated to that plane. And it's dedicated because of those lines of force. Gyroscopes are just magical. But so is any wheel. From the center of every wheel, of every revolving sphere, of every electron, every particle, every planet, you have this energy coming from the center radially outward. It comes like, so it's like a creation. It's like the creation event in the very beginning. God sent out lines of force from the center. And they had curvature and precession in all directions. But when you have a spinning bicycle wheel, it's only on a two-dimensional plane.
5: 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I'm Jeremiah Trujillo. 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

0: So, you have heard, so I'll leave you with some little thing here. You've heard the expression, the truth shall set you free. Christ said, you will know the truth, and the truth will set you free. If you take that literally, it will set you free. And if it can set you free, then there's some kind of power there, isn't there? It's not just words. And you've probably noticed yourself that the truth is liberating. How many of you have been in a meeting at the office, maybe? And now it's 11:45 and they're still talking, and then it's 11:50, they're talking 11:55, and now it's noon and everybody wants to go to lunch, but they're still talking. And finally, somebody raises their hand and says, hey, I'm hungry. Can we break and go to lunch? And everybody is so glad that somebody told the truth. It's liberating. Well, the truth sets you free. So there's power. Somehow, there's some kind of power, even in that little tiny situation that I just described, which is no big deal. There's even some kind of a liberating power there. You've heard of full disclosure. There's something about revealing the truth about the shining a light on things, sunshine laws. There's something about shining a light on things, the bad things, wrong things, that disables them. They can no longer get away with what they were getting away with when they're observed. I think you got the idea that the truth, when spoken clearly, unmistakably, without thought of the consequences, without trying to make it more palatable, just the plain and simple truth, it's liberating. And the truth, see, when the truth comes out, it liberates, can liberate a whole society. So anyway, I just want you to see that there is a power in standing up. There's power in confronting, in truth, in light. See, it comes out of nowhere, but it's a real power. Just like the bicycle wheel that comes out of the center of the spinning wheel. Now, where does it come from? New power. That's why the universe is expanding. Ever expanding, because God is still creating, and you see it in every spinning wheel. More comes out and goes in. It says in the Bible, by faith we understand that the universe was formed at God's command, so that what is seen is made by that which is not seen. That's Hebrews chapter 11, verse 3. By faith we understand. By faith, we see. In other words, the person without faith, the person who doesn't trust their intuition, what their God-given intuition and common sense and conscience tells them, will not see these mysteries of the universe. And so the atheist science can't see what's before his very eyes, before his very spiritual eyes, before his intuition. So, once again, the beautiful verse from Hebrews says, by faith we understand that the universe was formed at God's command, so that what is seen is made by that which is not seen. So there is power, and it comes from God, that made everything. And at God's command, this power makes wonderful things happen. And this same source, in other words, God, who created the universe from nothing, he can give Moses power. He can give Samson power. He can give the apostles inspiration so that they have the power to heal people and the power to do miracles. And if you want a miracle, all you have to do is look at the center of a spinning wheel. Or if you want to see something that's amazing science but is like a miracle, look at the gyroscope and how it's able to be stable and stand upright. It's just amazing. Here's a beautiful quote from Albert Einstein. Albert Einstein was a true intuitionist. He saw, and he had faith that what he saw was true. Even when everybody doubted him, even when the whole world doubted him, he never wavered. Here's what he said. There are only two ways to live your life. One is as though nothing is a miracle. The other is as though everything is a miracle. So when we look at the spinning wheel, the gyroscope, is it a miracle or is it amazing science? If it's amazing science, it's like a miracle. And if it's a miracle, it's amazing science at the hand of God.
1: 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You're listening to Shedding Shackles with your host, Roland Trujillo. Roland wants you to know that Shedding Shackles is easy to find at your favorite podcast place. Just look for Shedding Shackles. Roland says that since his program is only on the radio once or twice a week, you really should check out the podcast so you can listen again. Thanks and blessings.
2: You're listening to Shedding Shackles. Have you heard about Roland's new sitting quietly exercise? You all know biofeedback for calming down and de-stressing. Well, that is what Roland's sitting quietly exercise is. But Roland says that it is also very spiritual. And the spirituality is in its simplicity. Why not check it out? Just go to sheddingshackles.com and look for sitting quietly. Do you have a friend or someone in your family who is stressed out and who you think might benefit from a little stress management exercise? Why not have them check out Sitting Quietly? It's totally free. What are you waiting for? Why not start managing stress today?
0: So basically, this radio program is what I do. So listen to this program. It's good because it's fresh. It's alive. It's a breath of fresh air, like we say on the program. And my sitting quietly exercise is totally free. And there's no religious talk or church stuff or anything like that. So you have friends who are upset, who are stressed out in some way, and they could use it. They could use my little sitting quietly exercise. But if you come at them with religion, they'll say, hey, whoa, back off. So this little website is just perfect. I'm working on a new book. Oh, it's really good. It's about food. Yeah, food and eating. And you're just going to love it. And it's going to be ready very soon. I'm editing the final process. I'm in the final process of editing it right now. Okay, so you go to sheddingshackles.com, and that's where you can find the little sitting quietly exercise or the little meditation. Or you can call the listener call-in line, 510-455-8851. And you can leave me a comment or a question. Love to get comments and questions. I might play it on the air. I'll put your voice right on the air. And you can press on a number and listen to the little meditation, a little 8-minute meditation. So I have those resources for you. And of course, they're totally free. And podcasts are free. So it's all good stuff. Until next time, Lord willing, and the creek don't rise, I'll see you then. Bye-bye.
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10: The Bible says that God saw that the wickedness of man was great and that every imagination of his heart was only evil continually. There was no relief from this depravity. In Psalm 51:5, David said, "Behold, I was shapen in iniquity, and in sin did my mother," what? "Conceive me." Sin was present at the moment of conception. You don't become a sinner after you're born and have a reason because you're now talking to tell a lie.

0: You know, I think every one of us has said at some point, if people would just do better, if people would just be nicer or maybe be more courteous or exercise common sense, the world would be a better place. But what if the problem runs far deeper than our actions? The Bible says our greatest need isn't a better environment, a better education, or even better intentions. What we need is a new heart. Today we'll see why the human condition didn't begin with our first sin. It began with our fallen nature. Stay with us. This is Hope for Today with Bible teacher David Hawking. Today we're continuing our series In the Beginning by going back to Genesis chapter 3 verses 16 through 24 for more of David's message on the results of the fall. And David will begin in just a moment. Before we get started, Matt, I still appreciate the fact that we have a number of free resources that folks can download on the homepage of davidhawking.org. Those first two resources, the Meditations in the Psalms Daily Devotional. Why do we offer that free?
1: You know, the reason why we do that Meditation in the Psalms, because this is a Bible study that people need to grow once they become a believer. 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
0: This gives them a launching point to start that daily time in the Word.
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0: And then there's What is Christianity? 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
1: Yeah, that helps the unsaved person know what it means to become a believer.
0: Right. And then we have four books by our good friend Richard A. Bennett.
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0: 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Well, it's time to get into the Word now. If you have a Bible handy, go ahead and open it up to Genesis chapter 3, verses 16 through 24, as we continue our study of God's Word together and more of David's message on the results of the fall.
2: And unto Adam he said, because thou hast hearkened unto the voice of thy wife, and hast eaten of the tree, of which I commanded thee, saying, thou shalt not eat of it. Cursed is the ground for thy sake. In sorrow shalt thou eat of it all the days of thy life. Thorns also and thistles shall it bring forth to thee, and thou shalt eat the herb of the field. In the sweat of thy face shalt thou eat bread, till thou return unto the ground, for out of it wast thou taken, for dust thou art, and unto dust shalt thou return. And Adam called his wife's name Eve, because she was the mother of all living. Unto Adam also and to his wife did the Lord God make coats of skins and clothe them. And the Lord God said, behold, the man is become as one of us to know good and evil. And now lest he put forth his hand and take also of the tree of life and eat and live forever. Therefore the Lord God sent him forth from the garden of Eden to till the ground from whence he was taken. So he drove out the man, and he placed at the east of the garden of Eden cherubims and a flaming sword which turned every way to keep the way of the tree of life. Now let's take a look at depravity in two ways. The reality of depravity. I want to have you look at what I call the basics of depravity. I'm going to simply draw your attention to the Bible, and you tell me whether or not you are depraved. I'm going to give you the five major basics of depravity. Now, to just warm up a little bit, let's take our Bibles and go to Genesis chapter 6. As we look at this controversial subject of man's depravity, Genesis chapter 6, verse 5. And God saw that the wickedness of man was great in the earth, and that every imagination of the thoughts of his heart was only evil continually. Well, that sounds like he's in real trouble to me. Turn to Psalm 51, verse 5. David's prayer of repentance, Psalm 51, verse 5. Now, the Bible says that God saw that the wickedness of man was great, and that every imagination of his heart was only evil continually. There was no relief from this depravity. In Psalm 51:5, David said, behold, I was shapen in iniquity, and in sin did my mother, what? Conceive me.

That's lying. Go to Proverbs chapter 20 and look at verse 9. We read this classic statement, a question. Who can say, Proverbs 20, verse 9, who can say, I have made my heart clean, I am pure from my sin? Obviously, no one. No one can say that. Go to Isaiah 53, verse 6, or quote it. All we like sheep have what? Gone astray. We've turned everyone to his own way, and the Lord has laid on him the iniquity of us all. Jeremiah 17, 9. Go there, please, and ask yourself, are we depraved? The heart is deceitful above all things and desperately wicked. Who can know it? Next, the answer comes, I, the Lord, search the heart. I try the reins, even to give every man according to his ways and according to the fruit of his doings. The heart is deceitful above all things and desperately wicked. Some translations say desperately sick. Romans 3:23, can you quote it? For all have what? Sinned and come short of the glory of God. In chapter 7 of Romans, you talk about depravity. Listen to this tragic statement in verse 17. Now then, it is no more I that do it, but sin that dwelleth in me. Verse 20. Now if I do that I would not, it is no more I that do it, but sin that dwelleth in me. Verse 23. But I see another law in my members warring against the law of my mind and bringing me into captivity, the law of sin, which is in my members. Chapter 8, verse 7. Because the carnal mind is enmity against God, it is not subject to the law of God, neither indeed can be. Sounds pretty serious to me. You say, well, what exactly is depravity? What does that exactly mean? And I think the word that is used most frequently in describing it is a word that maybe we ought to restore in our vocabulary today. It was an old English word that was used by most of the preachers of the last century to describe depravity, and it's the word corrupt. Corrupt. Used 33 times in that form. Corruption, another 21 times. Corrupted in a verb form, another 14 times. It's throughout the Bible. In fact, go back to Genesis 6, since we're right close to the passage we're talking about. Look at how it describes this wickedness of man and the imagination of his heart. In chapter 6, verse 11 and 12, that pre-flood civilization that was all destroyed, it says, the earth also was corrupt before God, and the earth was filled with violence. And God looked upon the earth, and behold, it was corrupt, for all flesh had corrupted his way upon the earth. Terrible corruption. Psalm 14:1 says that as God looks down on the children of men, they are all corrupt. There is none of them that does any good at all. Turn to Galatians chapter 6 in the New Testament, verse 7 and 8. It says, be not deceived. Apparently, there's a tendency to be deceived on this issue about how depraved we are. Boy, it must be serious because most counseling in the secular field begins with the premise that man is inherently good, not evil. Told to us by people that seem to be inherently evil. In Galatians 6, we read in verse 7 and 8, be not deceived, God is not mocked. For whatsoever a man soweth, that shall he also reap. For he that soweth to his flesh shall of the flesh reap corruption. But he that soweth to the Spirit shall of the Spirit reap life everlasting. Corruption. It's used throughout the Bible, shakath in Hebrew. The whole world's corrupt. Every man is corrupt. His mind is corrupt. His ways are corrupt. His deeds are corrupt. Everything he does is corrupt. And that's God's evaluation of man apart from God. What are the basics of depravity? There are five of them. Here they are. Turn to Romans chapter 3. Number one, depravity means the inability to do good in the sight of God. Until you deal with that, you probably don't see your need of a Savior. The inability to do good. Lots of people say, oh, I can do lots of good. Well, maybe in your eyes, but not in God's eyes. Isaiah 64 tells us that all of our righteousness is as filthy rags in his sight. Romans 3 makes this clear.

Look at verses 10 to 12. As it is written, there is none righteous, no, not one. There is none that understandeth. There is none that seeketh after God. They are all gone out of the way. They are together become unprofitable. There is none that doeth good, no, not one. Are you the exception? What is depravity? It's the inability to do good in the sight of God. In chapter 7 of Romans, verse 18, it's expressed by Paul when he said, I know that in me, that is in my flesh, dwelleth no good, no good thing. For the will is present with me, but how to perform that which is good, I find not. What depravity means is we are unable to do good in the sight of God. Number two, turn to 1 Corinthians chapter 2. The second thing that is the basic of depravity as to what it means is inability to understand spiritual truth. You say, well, why can't people just on their own hear what you're saying and understand it and come to believe it? And the Bible teaches that because of depravity, we are unable to understand spiritual truth. We need divine help and intervention from the Holy Spirit, or we are not going to understand. 1 Corinthians 2 tells us in verse 14, the natural man receiveth not the things of the Spirit of God, for they are foolishness unto him, neither can he know them, because they are spiritually discerned, discerned by the Spirit. So another quality or characteristic of depravity is the inability to understand spiritual truth. Number three, turn to Ephesians chapter 2. The third basic of depravity as to what it means is an inability to respond to spiritual things. Ephesians 2 describes this in graphic detail, verses 1 to 3. It says, you hath he quickened or made alive who were dead in trespasses and sins, wherein in time past ye walked according to the course of this world, according to the prince of the power of the air, the spirit that now worketh in the children of disobedience. By the way, the definite article the in Greek is in front of the word disobedience, meaning Adam's. We are children of the disobedience, the particular one, namely Adam's in the garden. Among whom also we all had our conversation in times past in the lusts of our flesh, fulfilling the desires of the flesh and of the mind, and were by nature the children of wrath, even as others. That's pretty clear. Inability to respond to spiritual things. Now, I'm afraid that a lot of evangelicals have man in a semi-sick stage, but not spiritually dead. They have the idea that somehow by our own reasoning and our own work, we can somehow come to the Lord. Last time I saw a dead corpse, he did not respond to anything. You are spiritually dead in your trespasses and sins, God said. Without the help of God the Holy Spirit, no one can respond to spiritual things. Maybe that'll explain why a lot of our so-called conversions are not real. The issue of depravity is not dealt with. We do not understand. If I would ask you, do you need to confess your sinful patterns and lifestyles and practices and acts and depravity? Do you need to confess that to God in order to be a Christian? And I'm surprised at how many Christians say no. That what you must do is believe on the Lord Jesus Christ. But to believe on the Lord Jesus Christ is to believe what he said. If we confess our sins, he is faithful and just to forgive us and to cleanse us from all unrighteousness. So ignoring the sin question often produces an inadequate conversion. And many people have never been born again because the issue of depravity has never yet hit them. They still feel in them of themselves that they're kind of reforming. They're turning over a new leaf. You know, I want a fresh start. I'm going to go forward in the Harvest Crusade. I want to start over again. I really want to be what God wants me to be. And I just, my life's a mess, and Jesus will give me peace and joy. And, you know, I need something. I'll tell you, I'm just all messed up, stressed out, burned out, bombed out, copped out, dropped out. I need help, man. So, yeah, I'll take Jesus, boy, you bet. And I am not saying this, my dear friends, to be unfairly critical of those who are hungry to receive the Lord. Do not misunderstand. But I'm afraid that a lot of what we see today in terms of conversion is not true biblical conversion.
We are not understanding that we need desperately the work of God or it won't happen. The inability to respond to spiritual things because we are spiritually dead. We can't respond. Number four, go back to Romans 8:8. The fourth characteristic that describes depravity, the basics of depravity, is an inability to please God. Romans 8:8. We simply cannot please God. The Bible says, without faith, it's impossible to please him, for he that cometh to God must believe that he is, and that he's a rewarder of those that diligently seek him. That's Hebrews 11:6. But in Romans 8:8, we have a clear statement. So then, they that are in the flesh cannot please God. Flat out. And finally, number five, a real description of depravity is the inability to save ourselves. In John 1:13, it says, we are born not of blood, nor of the will of the flesh. The flesh is a description of what's our depravity. It's that tendency to do evil in the heart of every one of us. That is a nature. It's described as being the old man corrupted through deceitful lusts. It's described to be a fallen nature. It's described as being children of wrath. It's described as being children of disobedience. It's a rebellion. It's a nature that is against God, cannot please God, cannot save itself, does not ever do any good. We need help. Without a Savior, we will be lost forever. The Son of Man has come to seek and to save that which is lost. So when somebody asks you, do you believe in total depravity? Well, actually, what I believe is that we're so depraved, there's no area in which we are not. Is that total? That's total. My mind is corrupted by sin. My emotions are corrupted by sin. My will is affected by sin. In fact, it's so bad, the Bible describes me as being enslaved to the devil himself. We got a problem, don't we? How in the world, then, can anybody come to Christ? That's a wonderful question. No man can come to the Father unless the Spirit draws him. No man. When the Spirit comes, he will convict of sin and of righteousness and judgment. When you are born again, you are not born of your own self-effort or by the will of your parents because they are Christians, or by coming to church, or by reading your Bible, or praying, or anything. You are born of God. God, the Holy Spirit, must move on your heart, or you cannot be saved. That is the gospel. Jesus said, you must be born again. The wind blows where it wants. You can't tell where it's coming, where it's going, and so is everyone who is born of the Holy Spirit. A true revival will come to the Church of Jesus Christ when the first prerequisite is met, and that is everyone who is in that church is truly born again. That's where it starts. And then real revival is a movement of the Spirit of God among those who are already born again, who turn from their wicked ways and seek the Lord with all their hearts. One reason why the church cannot be revived in America is because multitudes of them who claim to be Christians are in fact not born again. When 11% of all preachers in mainline denominations do not believe Jesus is God, how in the world are the people listening to them getting the correct message? We could go on and on. Statistics show that multitudes of Christian leaders, in fact, do not believe that we are depraved totally. They believe we do have a sin problem, but they think there's good in man, that he can somehow, by reasoning and thinking and all of this, we can make the decision and we can come to Christ. Listen, without the work of the Holy Spirit, nobody comes to Christ. And sometimes because of the lack of that, people are treated like they've come to know the Lord when in fact they've never been born again. And that's an awful deception. And sometimes when you hang around them, you get the feeling that something's not right. No matter what they say, no matter what they claim. Jesus said, many people, Matthew 7:21-23, many people, not few, many in that day, that last day, will say, Lord, Lord, have we not prophesied in your name? Have we not done many wonderful works in your name? And he'll say, depart from me, ye workers of iniquity. I never knew you.
Not I knew you and then you got confused and now you don't. He said, I never knew you. Never knew you at all. I don't know about you, but those words hit me with a ton of bricks. I want to make sure that I'm not one of those. How about you?

0: Well, thank you, David. And friends, you're listening to Hope for Today with Bible teacher David Hocking. And today we've been in Genesis chapter 3, verses 16 through 24, as our series, In the Beginning, continues. Our focus, the results of the fall. Don't go away. David will be back in just a little while to close out today's program, so stay tuned for that. First, though,
1: Jim, two key points in Hope for Today's statement of faith. Number one, we believe that all humanity is lost and born with a sinful nature and can only be saved by a personal faith in the death and resurrection of our Lord Jesus Christ, and not by any human merit or performance.
0: What's number two?
1: Number two, we believe that genuine believers are born again by the Holy Spirit of God and are indwelt, baptized into the body of Christ, the true church, and sealed by the Holy Spirit, and thus unable to be separated. I'm going to say that again, unable to be separated from the love of Jesus Christ.
0: And your dad, Matt, he makes the biblical case for this inside his 60-page booklet, The Security of the Believer. For anyone struggling with doubt about salvation, this booklet, The Security of the Believer, it brings wonderful assurance and peace.
1: You know, and it's one part of our featured resource package for July. Part two is my dad's booklet titled, Does the Bible Teach the Rapture? And there is so much debate, Jim, on this question. Does the Bible teach the rapture?
0: But your dad's booklet guides readers through Scripture to settle the question.
1: Again, our July special resource pack, Does the Bible Teach the Rapture and the Security of the Believer, is just $10.
0: Well, thank you, Matt. 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
0: Amen. 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You know, you might be the only one who ever shares the gospel with them. Time is short. People need the Lord. Amen. So let's be bold in our faith and encourage our unsaved friends to listen along with us. And we hope you join us next time as we return to Genesis and continue bringing you the Bible, the whole Bible, and nothing but the Bible, right here on Hope for Today.

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0: Now we continue reading from the Word of God, John 12:37. But though he had performed so many signs before them, yet they were not believing in him. This was to fulfill the word of Isaiah the prophet, which he spoke. Lord, who has believed our report? And to whom has the arm of the Lord been revealed? For this reason they could not believe. For Isaiah said again, he has blinded their eyes, and he hardened their heart, so that they would not see with their eyes, and perceive with their heart, and be converted, and I heal them. These things Isaiah said because he saw his glory, and he spoke of him. Nevertheless, many even of the rulers believed in him, but because of the Pharisees they were not confessing him, for fear that they would be put out of the synagogue, for they loved the approval of men rather than the approval of God. And Jesus cried out and said, he who believes in me does not believe in me, but in him who sent me. He who sees me sees the one who sent me. I have come as light into the world, so that everyone who believes in me will not remain in darkness. If anyone hears my sayings and does not keep them, I do not judge him, for I did not come to judge the world, but to save the world. He who rejects me and does not receive my sayings has one who judges him. The word I spoke is what will judge him at the last day. For I did not speak on my own initiative, but the Father himself, who sent me, has given me a commandment as to what to say and what to speak. I know that his commandment is eternal life. Therefore, the things I speak just as the Father has told me. The 13th chapter of John. Now before the feast of the Passover, Jesus, knowing that his hour had come, that he would depart out of this world to the Father, having loved his own who were in the world, he loved them to the end. During supper, the devil, having already put into the heart of Judas Iscariot, the son of Simon, to betray him, Jesus, knowing that the Father had given all things into his hands, and that he had come forth from God and was going back to God, got up from supper and laid aside his garments, and taking a towel, he girded himself. Then he poured water into the basin and began to wash the disciples' feet and to wipe them with the towel with which he was girded. So he came to Simon Peter. He said to him, Lord, do you wash my feet? Jesus answered and said to him, what I do you do not realize now, but you will understand hereafter. Peter said to him, never shall you wash my feet. Jesus answered him, if I do not wash you, you have no part with me. Simon Peter said to him, Lord, then wash not only my feet, but also my hands and my head. Jesus said to him, he who has bathed needs only to wash his feet, but is completely clean, and you are clean, but not all of you. For he knew the one who was betraying him. For this reason he said, not all of you are clean. You may be able to hear this reading again by visiting our website, theword.info. Remember, the word is hyphenated, theword.info. Simply reading the word, this is Nicholas Hope.
1: 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It's a ministry of the James Dobson Family Institute, supported by listeners just like you. I'm Dr. James Dobson, and I'm thrilled that you've joined us.
2: Well, welcome to Family Talk, the broadcast division of the Dr. James Dobson Family Institute. I'm Roger Marsh, and I'm so glad you've joined us today for this very special program. You know, in James chapter 4, verse 8, we read these comforting words, draw near to God, and he will draw near to you. What a beautiful promise that is. Our Lord doesn't just permit us to come close to him, he invites us to. He wants an intimate relationship with each of us. But the question so many of us wrestle with is, how exactly do we build that kind of closeness with God in the first place? And why does it matter so much, not only for our own lives, but for the future of our nation as well? On today's edition of Dr. James Dobson's Family Talk, we're going to explore those very questions through the power of prayer. Making prayer a part of our daily lives isn't just a nice habit, it's essential. It's the lifeline that connects us to the heart of God. And as you'll hear on today's Family Talk broadcast, it may very well be the greatest hope we have for the healing of our nation. Now, what you're about to hear is a classic conversation featuring our own Dr. James Dobson, along with two very special guests, one you'll recognize right away. That's Dr. Dobson's beloved wife, Shirley Dobson. And the other guest is a longtime friend, a dear friend of the Dobson family, Pastor Chuck Swindoll. Now, what you're about to hear was recorded a couple of decades ago. Some of the discussion is going to look back on the events of September 11th, 2001, and refers to the years when Shirley Dobson was still serving as chair of the National Day of Prayer Task Force. And even though this conversation first aired many years ago, you'll be surprised, or maybe not, at how the scriptural truths that these friends are discussing remain just as relevant and timeless even today. Shirley Dobson is nationally recognized for her leadership and her many contributions to organizations that advocate for the family. Beginning in 1991, she served as chair of the National Day of Prayer Task Force and served faithfully for 25 years. Through the efforts of that task force, tens of thousands of prayer gatherings were established and held all across the country. And our other guest today, Pastor Chuck Swindoll, has devoted his life to the practical teaching and application of God's Word. After serving in the United States Marine Corps, he went on to a ministry career that spanned more than 50 years. His radio program, Insight for Living, is still heard all around the world, sharing a message of genuine hope and encouragement. Chuck is also the author of many beloved books, including So You Want to Be Like Christ, 8 Essentials to Get There, and that'll be the focus of today's conversation. So settle in and join us now for this rich and encouraging discussion about drawing near to the Lord. Here now, Shirley Dobson, Pastor Chuck Swindoll, and our own Dr. James Dobson here on Family Talk.
1: Well, with us today is the chairwoman of the National Day of Prayer, Shirley Dobson. And welcome back, Shirls.
3: It's very good to be back, Jim. Thank you.
1: Well, the other guest is my great friend of 30 years, Dr. Chuck Swindoll. He's the founder and senior pastor of Stonebriar Community Church in Frisco, Texas, and is the author of many, many Christian books. Chuck, thanks for joining us today.
4: I'm glad to be with you, Jim and Shirley. It's going to be a great time together.
1: Chuck, I checked the record today, and you were a guest on this program for the first time in 1981.
4: I was a very young man back then.
1: Very young and filled with promise, right?
4: Yeah. Well, I don't know about that. I was a very young man. You know, none of this seems all that real. You talk about a friendship that's been really for more than 30 years, and it honestly seems like last year. We were sitting there in that little restaurant in Long Beach, and the four of us, you and Shirley and Cynthia and I, were laughing about so many things. Our kids were all real small, and you had started this brand-new radio ministry, and we had met at a conference, you may remember, in Seattle. You said, let's get together, and I actually followed up on that. So we had some great time. It's been great ever since.
1: Chuck, going back to that first visit in 1981, I wonder if you remember what the subject of that interview was.
4: Okay, this is going to be an absolute guess, but I'm going to guess something about the family. Marriage, home, family.
1: Yeah, you're right.
4: How's that for a guess?
1: It was about marriage, and I think it was, I believe it was before you published Strike the Original Match.
4: Oh, okay.
1: So I think you were thinking those terms at that time. But it was a wonderful program, and it was the beginning of a great friendship.
4: Well, thank you.
3: You know,
4: Jim.
3: Chuck, I have to tell a story about you and Jim. I think as you're aging, you're getting to look more like each other.
1: Oh, really?
3: But anyway, this lady got on the plane, and she was coming down the aisle, and she spotted Jim, and she recognized him, and she stopped and said, oh, I know who you are. You're Chuck Swindoll.
4: I got a laugh about that. I got a better story than that, Shirley. I'm in front of our church meeting folks as they walk by, and one lady walks up and says, she had been there through the whole message. She says, "Oh, Dr. Dobson, I just want to tell you how much I appreciate your ministry." She says, "I've got your book here, and I'd like for you to sign it." It was one of your books, Jim. Oh, and so brother. I said, "Sure, give me the book." I signed it. She said, "Oh, thank you, Dr. Dobson. I've waited half my life to meet you. And I signed your book."
5: Well,
4: the whole message, she thought she was listening to Jim Dobson.
5: This is radio and not television, so I guess it's a natural mistake to make. Shirley, speaking of the passage of time, did you know in 1991 that this is going to be the rest of your life that you were signing up for?
3: No, I didn't. In fact, Vonette had the National Day of Prayer for 8 years, so I figured, well, 6 or 7 years, you know, that would be a good ministry. If I had known it, I would have run down the street screaming, scared to death.
5: But the Lord still has his hand in your back.
3: Apparently yeah. So.
4: That's often the way it is. The great things God plans, we go into it reluctantly and not knowing most of what's ahead. And nothing of what's ahead, but not knowing most of what it will require.
5: Well,
4: and had we known all of those things, we probably would have never done it.
5: The greatest honor for us, Chuck, is that the Lord obviously had a plan. And I think for the three of us, he had a plan that's been unfolding ever since. Shirley, I want to explain on your behalf that there is no self-serving aspect to the National Day of Prayer. You're not trying to build a big organization or create some kind of legacy with this outreach. It is what it is. It's a deeply felt desire to call the nation to prayer on behalf of the people and their leaders and the military and their families and their churches. You and I, Shirley, are very concerned about our country right now, not only with regard to our security as a nation, but relevant to what we see as the retreat from morality and righteousness that is just gaining momentum. Chuck, are you reading the culture that way too?
4: Yes, there's no doubt about it, Jim. I just actually returned from one of the few conferences I do each year, and this was one that is for flag officers and their spouses, for people from Capitol Hill, for ambassadors that are in the D.C. area, to come apart and to be together and to share their lives and to enter into each other's experiences. And I get the heartbeat of what is happening inside the Beltway by being there. And there is a definite drift away from things eternal. There is no doubt in my mind. Oh, I was thinking, as Shirley spoke a moment ago, remember the days following 9/11?
5: Mm-hmm. Yes.
4: I mean, we didn't even have to announce. Everybody was calling our church saying, "When are we going to get together and meet?" And we opened our doors to a time of prayer. We didn't have to guide anybody. We didn't have to explain to anybody. The place was packed that following Sunday with people whose hearts were beating heavily for the protection of our people and for the guidance for our nation and praying for our president and asking for protection from terrorism. I mean, it came in like a flood. Mm. It's interesting that they didn't want an organization. They didn't need a big plan. They just said, "We need a place to pray."
5: Yes.
4: And I'll tell you, we could have prayed for 4 hours. Mm. The spirit that was in that meeting, we still talk about it. It was electric. Now, when I'm with these folks that I was with at this conference, believe me, they are at the cutting edge of decision-making. These are people who make decisions, and it impacts thousands of lives. And I'll tell you, these men and women that gather are people of prayer. They're the first to say, "We may have stars on our shoulders. We may have the rank that causes other people to salute, or we may have a role in Congress that people admire, but we all need to say to each other," and we admit it, "our needs are totally in the hands of God." And so we call on God for that.
5: You know, Chuck, I just returned from Washington and I had a chance to meet and with the kind of people you're talking about, some of them on Capitol Hill, some of them in the White House and otherwise. And I saw concern everywhere I went for the nation and its national sovereignty, and I heard it over and over again. Furthermore, in the last couple of weeks, my heart has been burdened, I mean heavy, as I have seen reports of spring break activities and the debauchery and the sexual immorality and the drugs and the alcohol and things that are occurring. And everybody seems to think that's okay. It just is further evidence to me that we're in a moral crisis in this country.
4: Yeah, there's no doubt about it. And when we read, even from ancient days, that God's people are to humble themselves and pray and seek God's face to have the nation healed, we realize this is nothing new. It has been on a long drift. The fallen nature of humanity is increasingly more evident. And it's now impacting our government, the ranks of the military, even churches across the land, the need for us to come back to that promise is incredibly important. It's of highest importance.
3: And Jim, you said when you came back from Washington that no one, neither political party, had an answer for the problems that we face. And it's because it's not a military problem.
4: That's correct.
3: It's not a governmental problem. It's a problem of the heart. It's a spiritual problem. This battle that we're waging is a spiritual battle, and it can only be fought on our knees. And I wonder what it's going to take for the American people to realize that. It's going to take a city that's going to be wiped out before we realize that, you know, we can't handle this on our own. We don't have the know-how. We don't have the weaponry. It is beyond us. Only God can solve this problem, and prayer is the hope for our nation. And my heart this year is that people will gather and put a prayer shield around this nation to protect it.
5: You and I have been praying about that in our personal prayer time, praying for this country, praying for our president, praying for our leaders on Capitol Hill, praying for the military. And you frequently refer to that prayer shield. That comes from Psalms, doesn't it?
3: Yes, it does. In Psalms, it says, the shields of the earth belong to the Lord. And I believe on 9-1-1 that he lifted that shield just enough so we could look evil right in the face and see what could really happen if he ever removed that shield from our nation. That's why it is so important for us to get on our knees and come before him in humility and repentance and beg him for mercy, because the Bible also says, in your wrath, Lord, remember mercy.
5: Chuck, you have written a book called So You Want to Be Like Christ, Eight Essentials to Get You There. And you talk about prayer in this book. We don't have time for you to list the eight essentials, but give us a summary of the message of this book.
4: Well, I think it was important. It was important then, and it still is to me, that people understand that godliness doesn't come automatically. It doesn't just flow out of one's life, no matter how much one may love the Lord. I think there is the necessity for us to understand we must carry out responsibilities that are commanded of us in the Scriptures. And I touch on eight of those areas, and you're right, one of them is prayer. Which I simply call calling out. And another is humility, bowing low. And the reason I wrote the book is because I think in this drift we've talked about, we become proud people. We begin to operate independently. We complicate our lives with things that aren't essential. The tyranny of the urgent wins the day and silences the things that are important. We are not a people of self-control. We are not a people who surrender, who release our grip on our rights. I think it was Lou Holtz, the coach, who said, 25 years of coaching, he's the one that led Notre Dame to 100 victories in 10 years. He said, in my years of coaching, the difference between the athlete then and now, back then the athlete came with the desire to carry out his responsibilities and good teamwork as a player. Now it's all about rights and privileges. Isn't that interesting?
5: Well,
4: even
5: on
4: the athletic field, back then it was about how can I work with this team and we together win this game. Now it's these are my rights. These are my privileges. A spirit of entitlement that has wrapped itself around us like tentacles. And so I wrote the book so people would understand becoming like Christ is not something that's just going to take place because you get older or because you've been in the church all your life. It will take place when you begin to apply the disciplines of the Christian life, simplicity and surrender and whatever.
5: Well, Chuck, some of those 100 victories came at the expense of my beloved USC.
4: Yeah, I knew you mentioned that.
5: So Lou Holtz is a friend of mine because I've forgiven him for some of that. But, Well, I think our listeners can feel our hearts here. If there could be hundreds of thousands, if not millions of people calling out to God, saying, Lord, we have no resources that can deal with the problems that we're facing. There is only one answer, and that answer is a revival, a return, a renewal to the spiritual principles and understandings that have guided us and guided this country from the days of the founding fathers.
3: That's right. We shouldn't just be praying for our nation on one day. We should be praying regularly for our nation. And National Day of Prayer does have a program called Freedom 5, where we're asking people to spend 5 minutes a day praying for five centers of power: the government, the media, education, church, and the family, because we interact with some of those segments every day. Mm-hmm. And that's a way we can keep our country and those centers of power before the Lord in prayer.
5: Hmm. Chuck, in a world of spiritual confusion, where even many churches seem to have forgotten what Christianity is all about, I'm not indicting anybody, but it has happened in many places. Mm-hmm. I'm glad there is you. And I appreciate what you've done on the radio for all these years. Our programs, in fact, have been back-to-back for many years. And there's been a kind of partnership between us. I love you like a brother. And
4: well, thank you, Jim. I thought about you the other day when I was reading in 1 Timothy. I thought about you and Shirley. The second chapter begins with, first of all, I urge that entreaties and prayers and petitions and thanksgiving be made on behalf of all, for kings, for all who are in authority, in order that we may lead a tranquil and quiet life in all godliness and dignity. Aren't those great words?
5: Oh, man, that's beautiful.
4: He says, first of all, that there be prayers and petitions and thanksgivings. And so I will, at this moment, step into the role of a fellow pastor and say to all of you who are pastoring churches, remember, first of all, lead your congregations in prayer. Prayer for our nation, prayer for our men and women who lead us as cities, as states, as a nation, and who make these huge decisions. Pray for those who give them counsel.
5: Chuck, I don't believe there's any more fitting way to close out this program than to ask you to pray for the nation. Pray for us, Chuck.
4: Almighty God, we pause to reflect on your character as we seek wisdom for such a time as this. In these unsafe days, you remain all-powerful and able to protect us. In these uncertain times, you remain all-knowing, leading us aright. In the unprecedented events that we're facing, you remain absolutely sovereign. Our times truly are in your hands. Therefore, Lord, our dependence on you is total and not partial. Our need for your forgiveness is constant. Mm-hmm. Our gratitude for your grace is profound, and our love for you is deep. Therefore, we ask that you guard and guide our president and all who serve the people of these United States. May uncompromising integrity mark their lives. And we also ask that you unite us as truly one nation under God. May genuine humility return to our ranks. And may that blend of integrity and humility heal our land as you have promised. In our Lord's name we pray. Amen.
2: 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P.O. Box 39000, Colorado Springs, Colorado. The zip code 80949. Well, I'm Roger Marsh, and on behalf of all of us here at Family Talk and the Dr. James Dobson Family Institute, thanks so much for joining us today. Be sure to join us again next time right here for another edition of Dr. James Dobson's Family Talk, the voice you trust for the family you love. 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
1: Do you know the 36 words that define exactly what America is all about? I hope you do. This is Gary Bauer with An American Moment. This is the 250th anniversary of the founding of the United States. It's our birthday. And in that day of our birth, our founding fathers wrote the Declaration of Independence. I would urge you to read the whole thing. It's not that long. But I know, hey, we're all busy, right? So if you don't have a lot of time, just read these 36 words. They're the first sentence in the second paragraph of the Declaration of Independence. We hold these truths to be self-evident, that all men are created equal, that they are endowed by their Creator with certain unalienable rights, that among these are life, liberty, and the pursuit of happiness. That's the central idea of America, my friends. Let's go over the words because they're important. We hold these truths, it says. Well, today is a day of, in our country and around the world, of moral relativism. But our founders believed there were some things that were true and there were other things that were false. So they wrote, we hold these truths to be self-evident, that all men, it means all mankind, ladies, it includes you too, that all men are created equal and endowed by their government. No, it doesn't say by their government. It says endowed by their Creator, and it's a capital C. They're referring to the God of the Bible. That is absolutely clear, my friends. Endowed by their Creator with certain unalienable rights. Well, that's sort of an antique word. What does that mean, unalienable? Well, unalienable means that nobody, including your government, can legitimately take those rights away from you. In fact, the word unalienable means even something bigger than that. It means that you and I can't surrender legitimately those rights without ceasing to be God-created human beings. Unalienable rights, it says. Among these, life. The founders knew that without the right to life,
6: the other rights were beside the point. Life, liberty, and the pursuit of happiness. That seems pretty clear, but I gotta say one more thing. Pursuit of happiness didn't mean the same thing then that it means now. The pursuit of happiness then was all about the meaning of happiness. And in 1776, if you go back and look at a Webster dictionary, happiness is defined as the state of mind that one can get only if they are living a virtuous life. My friends, this is the central idea of the American Republic. These 36 words, wherever these words have gone, they have brought more liberty and more opportunity and more freedom to more people than any competitive civilization in the history of the world. Thank God for these words, and thank God for the United States of America. You've been listening to An American Moment, brought to you by the James Dobson Family Institute. This is Gary Bauer in Washington, D.C.
7: One of the things I didn't understand when we got married is you wanted and needed me to say I love you rather than just show you.
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7: 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And the words were powerful and they needed to be said.
8: And every wife needs to say it. Why wouldn't we? It's just a great reminder. I'm with you. I see you. 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
7: So today's your day. 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
11: Lorraine Reeves believes that if you're breathing, God can use you to spread his love. 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She and her daughters give out these bookmarks everywhere they go. Lorraine felt God's nudge to do this and has now distributed over 5,000 bookmarks. She tells people that they're free, just like God's love. Painting bookmarks is a little thing, but Lorraine says God uses the little things to do big things. It brings her great joy to spread God's love, showing that anyone at any age can work for the Lord and make a difference.
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16: With SRN News, I'm Rich Thomason in Washington. The NYPD may have a hate crime on its hands.
17: The New York City Police Commissioner Jessica Tisch says the attacker yelled Allahu Akbar, God is great, in Arabic as he stabbed two men on the Upper West Side near Central Park. One of the men was clearly Jewish and wearing a yarmulke on his head. Police say he was walking out of a synagogue and was stabbed in the torso with a screwdriver. Then police say suspect jumped another man who was Asian and stabbed him in the back with a knife. Both men taken to the hospital for treatment.
16: Correspondent Laura Winters says police are holding a person of interest. Explosives-laden drones targeting a city in northern Iraq where U.S. forces are stationed. And sirens have been heard in Bahrain today. It came hours after the U.S. military reported finishing its 13th night of strikes on targets in Iran. The Trump administration has withdrawn subpoenas issued against three New York Times journalists.
18: Those subpoenas had sought testimony from those reporters in front of a grand jury as the government investigates what it says are leaks about the safety and security measures on Air Force One. President Donald Trump recently began using a Qatari-donated jet, a Boeing 747, that the Times reported lacks certain safety features, including anti-missile defenses. The government reached its decision to withdraw the subpoenas at a hearing where Judge Arun Subramanian criticized the Justice Department's decision-making. The judge said that rules and legal precedents require other investigative steps before seeking subpoenas.
16: Now that's correspondent Michael Sisak. Ukraine moving ahead with plans to produce Patriot air defense systems after getting a green light from President Trump. On Wall Street, the Dow futures 219 points higher. This is SRN News.
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21: With the Wall Street Business Report, I'm Bill Alexander. Consumers are likely to feel more pain as oil prices pushed past $100 a barrel Thursday amid renewed fighting and military strikes that have left global oil supplies stranded in the Middle East. The elevated price marked a turn from lower oil prices enjoyed briefly when hostilities between the U.S. and Iran waned in June. Companies that produce and sell fresh food, school supplies, and anything that gets shipped using fuel reported cost impacts from an earlier spike in energy prices after the United States and Israel attacked Iran. They're likely to continue passing some of their increased expenses to consumers. The number of Americans applying for unemployment benefits in the week ending July 18th declined by 22,000 to 187,000. That's according to the Labor Department. And the benchmark 30-year fixed-rate mortgage rate rose to 6.58% from 6.55% last week, mortgage buyer Freddie Mac reports. For the Wall Street Business Report, I'm Bill Alexander in Washington.

If you ever scroll through the news headlines and think, what in the world's going on? Well, take heart, you're not alone. Welcome to Through the Bible. As we open God's Word this time, Dr. J. Vernon McGee reminds us of something deeply comforting. Even John the Baptist, after seeing Jesus face to face, had moments of confusion about how God's plan was unfolding. And that's good news for us, isn't it? God isn't rattled by our questions. He isn't frustrated by our doubts. Instead, He meets us right where we are and leads us forward. I'm your host, Steve Schwetz, and I'm so glad you're here. Why don't you climb aboard the Bible bus and find your seat and open your Bible to Matthew chapter 10. And while you do that, let's listen to what God's doing in the lives of our fellow passengers around the world. Pamela writes, "Thank you for offering everyone a seat on the Bible bus.

0: I accepted Jesus as my Savior and invited him into my heart to guide me through life in my temporary home on earth. Thank you for this teaching that shines his light and plan for salvation. Well, Pamela, welcome to the family of God. We're all rejoicing with you. And then next we hear from Ruth, who shares this. Been listening to Dr. McGee's teaching for 40 plus years. These messages have helped me up through many storms, and they are timeless lessons for application in ministry and life. God bless everyone who keeps this ministry going. Wow, Ruth, 40 years. That's quite an accomplishment. Thank you for that beautiful testimony of God's faithfulness through every season. And then listen to this email from a listener who hops aboard the Bible bus in Romania. It's a sentiment that I think many of us can relate to. Listening to Dr. J. Vernon McGee explain how to leave our anxieties in God's hands, I realized this is a step that I must take as well. I'm praying that God helps me understand how to apply this practically within the context of my daily life and challenges. Isn't that honest? That's where the word meets real life, isn't it? And let me ask, what about you? What's it about God's word that keeps bringing you back? What's he been teaching you lately? Well, we'd really love to hear your story. You can send us a note right from our app or email us at BibleBus@ttb.org or write to Box 7100, Pasadena, California, 91109. In Canada, Box 25325, London, Ontario, N6C, 6B1. And you can even leave us a voicemail at 1-800-65-BIBLE. Your story may be just the encouragement someone else needs to hear, so do that today. Let's pray. Heavenly Father, thank you for saving, for strengthening, and for sustaining your people all around the world. Would you teach us how to trust you with our anxieties and then show us how to live out what we learn? Shape us, Lord, through your truth and draw us closer to your Son. In Jesus' name we pray. Amen. Here's Dr. J. Vernon McGee with our study of Matthew 10 on Through the Bible.
1: Our study today brings us here to this ninth verse of the 10th chapter of Matthew. You follow along with us. Now, this chapter, I should say again, is our Lord having enunciated the ethic, having demonstrated that he has the dynamic by the miracles he performs. Now he commissions his apostles. They were disciples before. They're now his 12 apostles, and he sends them to the nation Israel, and they are to preach the gospel of the kingdom. Now they have the same credentials that he has. That is, they are told to heal the sick, cleanse the lepers, raise the dead, cast out demons. Freely you've received, freely give. I have not heard any that use verse 8. I never hear them use the next verse. And it all goes together. It's in one package. Listen to this. Provide neither gold nor silver nor brass in your purses. Now, I suggested some time ago to a faith healer that he go to the hospital. That's where they really needed him. But it's very interesting to me. It has to be in a place where they take an offering. And yet our Lord, at this time, he told his own, provide neither gold nor silver nor brass in your purses. Somebody says, well, McGee, you mentioned the fact that your radio program has to have support. Yes, and I don't use the other either, by the way. But also, I think we need to put this in its correct context. There came a day, this was temporary, during his three-year ministry. There came a day when he said at the end of his ministry, and Luke records it over in the 22nd chapter, verse 35, and listen to this. He said unto them, when I sent you without purse and scrip and shoes, lacked ye anything? And they said, nothing. Then said he unto them, but now, he that hath a purse, let him take it, and likewise his scrip. And he that hath no sword, let him sell his garment and buy one. And the apostle says, the servant is worthy of his hire. I believe that. So that my only suggestion is that if you are going to take one of these verses, be sure and take the other verse to go with it. And I do not mean to be rough or rugged, because one of the finest Pentecostal theologians is here in Southern California, and he and I are very good friends, and some of you may be surprised. We have lunch together and discuss these things. We are

0: much closer together than a great many people think we are. I just marked this down as something for us to pay attention to, you see, and interpret it in the right context. This was temporary, was for that day. Now he says in verse 11, and into whatsoever city or town you shall enter, inquire who in it is worthy, and there abide till you go thence. And that certainly is not for today. The best place to go is to a motel, and not worry people today in the day when people are busy. Some folks still have a prophet's chamber, and I know where many of them are in this country, and they're delightful places. But in this day when people are so busy, when you go through the country, I found out the best thing to do, instead of going into a town and saying, now who's worthy in this town? Who's your outstanding Christian? Then go over and knock on his door and say, well, look, I'm here. Well, I don't think our Lord would say that this is the way to do it today. He is talking to these men under those local circumstances for a 3-year period. And I trust that we can interpret this in that type of a context. Now he says, when you come into a house, salute it. And if the house be worthy, let your peace come upon it. But if it be not worthy, let your peace return to you. Now, he's not talking about the physical house, the people that are there. Verse 14, and whosoever shall not receive you nor hear your words when you depart out of that house or city, shake off the dust of your feet. Now, that is not quite our commission today. And I don't think this is quite the attitude of modern missionaries. And certainly when we go out to other places to hold meetings, I've never gone outside of a town and shaken the dust off my feet. Now, I won't say that I haven't felt like it in some places, but I've never done that. And I've felt this was given to these men for that particular time. He says now in verse 15, verily I say unto you, it shall be more tolerable for the land of Sodom and Gomorrah in the day of judgment than for that city. And next chapter, we're going to find out what really happened to some of those cities. Now we come to verse 16, and he says, behold, I send you forth as sheep in the midst of wolves. Be ye therefore wise as serpents, harmless as doves. Now, having spoken into the local situation, he gives them certain great principles by which they are to go as his witnesses. These principles are good for time and for eternity, and they certainly are good for today. And the child of God today should be wise as a serpent, but harmless as a dove. And it's dangerous to be one and not the other. I've met some that are wise as a serpent. They're clever, but they're not harmless as doves. They take you, if I may use a common expression. Then there are others that are quite gullible. They're harmless as doves, but they're not wise as serpents. A serpent is dangerous, and a dove is in danger, so that you need to combine both. He says, but beware of men, for they will deliver you up to the councils, and they'll scourge you in their synagogues. Now, I've never been scourged in a synagogue, but I have in some of our good churches. Verse 18, and ye shall be brought before governors and kings for my sake, for a testimony against them and the Gentiles. Now, that was to be in that day and those 3 years, and it certainly happened to those that were his, and it has happened at times to those in the church. Now, he says, but when they deliver you up, take no thought how or what ye shall speak, for it shall be given you in that same hour what ye shall speak. For it's not ye that speak, but the Spirit of your Father which speaketh in you. Now, I believe that in that day, when those men had no opportunity to prepare at all, when they were arrested and brought up, why, that was the thing that they attempted to do. They just made no preparation. Now, should that apply today? And the fact of the matter is, there are a great many people that don't think you ought to prepare a message. I was in seminary with a fellow. He was a little odd in more ways than one. And one of the things, he got up to preach without any preparation. A friend of mine in the seminary, he and I decided one night to go and hear him preach. And friends, I want to tell you, you could sure tell he hadn't prepared. On the way back, this friend of mine, who had even more nerve than I got, he said to him, said, "Did you prepare that message tonight?" And he said, "Of course I didn't." Well, he said, "How did you do?" Well, he said, "The Spirit of God gave it to me." My friend said to him, says, "I don't think you ought to blame that message on the Spirit of God. I think today we should prepare." Another friend of mine was in Temple, Texas, years ago when the trains were running, and he had to change trains there on a Sunday morning, catch another one. He noticed a man there that had a long frock-tail coat, and he had one too, and he was walking up and down with his notes because he's to preach that Sunday morning. And this man came over to him and said to him, "Are you a preacher?" He said, "Yes." And then my friend said to him, "Are you a preacher?" He said, "Yes." And said to him, said, "What are you doing there?" And well, he said, "I'm going over my notes for my sermon this morning." And this man said, "Do you mean to tell me that you prepare your sermon?" He said, "Yes." He said, "Don't you?" He said, "No." Says I, "Just get up and let the Spirit of God speak through me." Well, he says, "Suppose when you get up immediately that the Spirit of God doesn't give you the message, what do you do then?" Oh, he says, "I just mess around till he does." And friends, that's good. There are a whole lot of them that just mess around today. Now, this is no excuse for a man not studying today. And it has been misinterpreted by a great many folk. But if we put this back in the local situation, we'll have no problem with it at all. Now he says here in verse 21, "And the brother shall deliver up the brother to death, and the father the child, and the children shall rise up against their parents and cause them to be put to death." The coming of Christ into the world, friends, let's face it, it didn't bring unity. It divided man. The preaching of the cross is to them that perish foolishness, but unto us that are saved, the power of God. It's divided mankind. It divides a family. When one accepts Christ and the other doesn't, you have a division there. Verse 22, "And ye shall be hated of all men for my name's sake, but he that endureth to the end shall be saved." Now, I'll deal with this verse, for it's given again in Matthew 24:13. And in both occasions, here it was for a 3-year period, and Matthew 24, it's for the Great Tribulation period. It couldn't be over 7 years. And what he means here, he'll be able to keep them during that period. I'll deal with it when we get to Matthew 24. Now, "But when they persecute you in this city, flee ye into another. For verily I say unto you, ye shall not have gone over the cities of Israel," not the cities of the world, but the cities of Israel, "till the Son of Man be come." Now, what does he mean by that? Until he is manifested before the nation. It's difficult for us today to conceive of the fact that our Lord covered that nation and there was a real division in it concerning him. He could ask the question, "Whom do men say that I, the Son of Man, am?" And believe me, everybody had his opinion about it. And today, I still think he's the most controversial person that's ever been in the world. Now, he comes back to the disciple here in verse 24 and gives him general instructions. And again, here are great principles which you and I can certainly apply, but the direct interpretation were to those men. Now, notice this. The disciple is not above his master, nor the servant above his Lord. We need to keep in mind we are merely representing the Lord Jesus Christ, and he must come first, or else we're in trouble. Verse 25, and I mean, by the way, in trouble with him. "It is enough for the disciple that he be as his master, and the servant as his Lord. If they've called the master of the house Beelzebub, how much more shall they call them of his household?" And you don't worry about what they say about you if you're being faithful to him, because they didn't say nice things about him. Verse 26, "Fear them not, therefore, for there's nothing covered that shall not be revealed, and hid that shall not be known." Friend, your life is going to be turned wrong side out someday, and mine too, every individual, lost and saved for that matter, and we better have the inside of it looking as well as the outside. Now, verse 27, "What I tell you in darkness, that speak ye in light, and what ye hear in the ear, that preach ye upon the housetops." And you know, I always think of radio as being the best way to preach from the housetops. You remember? They used to put aerials up there. Many of you folk have an aerial out, especially if you have difficulty getting a certain station. You put the aerial up there on the housetop. Well, this is the way we preach from the housetop today. I think it's a good way. Verse 28, and fear not them which kill the body, but are not able to kill the soul, but rather fear him which is able to destroy both soul and body in hell. In other words, fear God. Someone asked Cromwell why he was such a brave man. He said, I've learned that when you fear God, you do not have any man to fear. That's what our Lord is saying here. Verse 29, are not two sparrows sold for a farthing, and one of them shall not fall on the ground without your father. Isn't that marvelous? He takes care of those little sparrows. You ever watch one of those little old sparrows back east? I was in a hotel in downtown area, and I bet there were 1,000 little old sparrows out there around the fountain. And I thought, my, there's not a one of them he doesn't know about. It's marvelous, isn't it? But not only that, verse 30, but the very hairs of your head are all numbered. Now, God loves you. The Lord Jesus loves you more than your mother ever loved you. She never counted your hair, did she? He has. He knows the number. Fear ye not, therefore, ye are of more value than many sparrows. Just think of that. If he thinks that of a sparrow, you would never get lost, friends, from him. That is, you can be lost, but you never get to the place where he doesn't know where you are. Verse 32, whosoever therefore shall confess me before men, him will I confess also before my Father which is in heaven. I don't want to deny him. I don't want to make a fool of myself, because I think that we need to use wisdom, wise as a serpent. But I tell you, we don't want to ever deny him. Verse 33, but whosoever shall deny me before men, him will I also deny before my Father which is in heaven. Think not that I am come to send peace on earth. I came not to send peace, but a sword. I wish that little verse could get into the United Nations today and into some liberal preacher's thinking. He didn't come to bring peace this time. Sin's still in the world. And long as it's here, God says, there's no peace, saith my God, to the wicked. Now he says, for I'm come to set a man at variance against his father, the daughter against a mother, daughter-in-law against a mother-in-law. And a man's foes shall be they of his own household. How true that's been, even now, for 1900 years. It was true then. That's true today. Verse 37, he that loveth father or mother more than me is not worthy of me, and he that loveth son or daughter more than me is not worthy of me. Unless you have really committed your life to him, paid a price, I wouldn't talk much about my commitment to Christ. I hear a great deal about a commitment to Christ today. I soft-pedal that because I find that Simon Peter and myself never been too good at this type of thing. But thank God he's faithful. That's the wonder of it all. And verse 38, he that taketh not his cross and followeth after me, he's not worthy of me. I wish I could have heard him use that expression, not worthy of me. Many of us are not, but thank God he'll not throw us overboard, but it means he's not going to use us unless we're really committed to him. He that findeth his life shall lose it. He that loseth his life for my sake shall find it. That's one of the many paradoxes that to follow the Lord Jesus, it'll bring right into reality. Verse 40, he that receiveth you receiveth me. He that receiveth me receiveth him that sent me. He that receiveth a prophet in the name of a prophet shall receive a prophet's reward. He that receiveth a righteous man in the name of a righteous man shall receive a righteous man's reward. But whosoever shall give to drink unto one of these little ones a cup of cold water only in the name of a disciple, verily I say unto you, he shall in no wise lose his reward. Now, you don't do this for salvation. You do this for a reward, you see. That is the important thing. He's talking to those that are his own. Now, the movement continues. When we come to chapter 11, what is going to be the reception of his message? Now, you see, he enunciated the ethic. He performed the miracles. He sent his disciples out, and they covered all the cities of Israel. They went down the byways and highways of that day. What was the reception? Well, let me write over chapter 11 what it was. Rejection. Rejection. And this chapter marks a turning point in the ministry of the Lord Jesus. After he sent forth the disciples to present his claims, what's the reaction and reception? Rejection. That's it. And we find as we begin here that even John the Baptist was a little disturbed. Let's get our foot in the door of this chapter. Came to pass when Jesus had made an end of commanding his 12 disciples, he departed thence to teach and to preach in their cities. Now, having sent them out, he went out. That's important to see. We need to get the word out today. We need to help others get the word out. Now, verse 2. Now, when John had heard in the prison the works of Christ, he sent two of his disciples. Now, apparently, John's been in prison a little while, because way back in the 4th chapter, we were told then that he was put in prison. And John now has heard about Jesus, and his disciples been watching him and reporting to John. And John is expecting any day for the prison door to open and Jesus to deliver him, because he thinks he's coming immediately to the throne. And he said unto him, and his disciples now, two of them, they came and said, art thou he that should come, or do we look for another? John was puzzled. Frankly, I think this question's a logical one. Many have criticized him for it. I think he had every reason to believe that the king would have assumed power by this time. And he's now definitely puzzled because he's moving so slowly. And I think the answer of Jesus is remarkable, and it can only be understood in the light of the credentials which the Old Testament said the Messiah would have. And you'll notice his answer. Jesus answered and said unto them, go and show John again those things which ye do hear and see. The blind receive their sight, the lame walk, the lepers cleansed, the deaf hear, the dead are raised up, and the poor have the gospel preached to them. Now, if you go back to Isaiah 35 and to Isaiah 61, you will find out that when the Messiah came, here would be his credentials. And the credentials were the ones he had presented. Now, he said, you go back and tell John what you've seen. And John will recognize the credentials. And he says, blessed is he whosoever shall not be offended in me. And as they departed, Jesus began to say unto the multitudes concerning John. Now, John, who had been his forerunner, is puzzled. Our Lord now is going to defend him, and he's going to pay a great tribute to this man. We'll wait till next time to see that. May the Lord richly bless you, my beloved.
1: We all sometimes wonder why things unfold the way they do. We don't have all the answers, do we? But you know, studying the Word of God, we're reminded of this. 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

0: When you read the apocalyptic visions in the book of Daniel, do they alarm you? Do they make you anxious? If so, you're in good company. Daniel himself was confused and terrified by what he saw. But we can take heart. And today on Truth for Life, Alistair Begg explains why believers can be comforted. Let's open our Bibles to Daniel chapter 8.
1: I confess that in these studies, in my own personal study, I've derived significant encouragement from the reaction of Daniel to the visions he records. Look at how chapter 7 ended for us. It ended with Daniel looking pale, feeling alarmed, and keeping his thoughts to himself after he had gone through the process. You say, well, how did he do in chapter 8? Well, look at the end of chapter 8. And I, Daniel, was appalled. I was overcome. I took to my bed for a wee while, and I didn't understand the vision. Well, I find that wonderfully encouraging, because there's a couple of times this week where I've just gone to my bed as well. And my wife can testify to that. My desk is sitting there. It's got paper all over it, and the odd Bible here and there. And she says, are you just going to leave it like that? I said, yes. What else can I do? I don't understand any better than 3 hours ago. So I just took to my bed, covered my head with a blanket, and said, I'll try it again in the morning. Well, that's apparently what Daniel was doing. And if it is daunting to try and teach it and understand it, it is nothing compared to the burden that was laid upon Daniel in order to proclaim it. Because what you have here is Daniel, who is aware of the fact that the exile is about to end. Because remember, he's now deep into his 70s, maybe in his early 80s. And he knows that both Isaiah and Jeremiah have told that the exile will last for a period of 70 years. So he knows that we're going to be going back to Jerusalem. But what he now knows as a result of these visions is that the returning exiles and subsequent generations are not going to have it all their own way. When they are finally put back in the place from which they have been torn, the events that are described here are going to befall them. And the opening two verses set the scene. They set the scene. In the third year of the reign of King Belshazzar. Well, you remember that chapter 7 begins in the first year of the reign of King Belshazzar. So we know that this vision has been given to him 2 years after the panoramic vision of verse 7. In chapter 8, he now has been given a vision which is part of that panoramic, but focuses only on two distinct elements of the overarching whole that has been provided there in chapter 7. And it will help you if you keep that in mind. He sees himself in Susa. In other words, in this vision, he finds himself somewhere other than he is. He's not in Susa. Susa was 220 miles east of Babylon, 150 miles north of the Persian Gulf, in what is today southwestern Iran. All right? So Daniel, 5 centuries before Christ, has this vision, and in his vision, that's where he is. Susa was a strategic place, the winter residence of the Persian kings and the administrative capital of the empire under Darius. And it is in that context, you will notice, that he sees. And the emphasis here on seeing is obvious. Verse 2, and I saw in the vision. And when I saw, and I saw in the vision. Verse 3, and I raised my eyes, and I saw, and behold. And verse 4, and I saw the ram charging. You say, well, why are you making a fuss about this? Well, I'm not actually making a fuss about it, but I want to reinforce for us again that when we read our Bibles and we deal with it in the genre of the text, the way in which the scripture is given to us, this particular apocalyptic material is provided in such a way that we are supposed to in reading it, in taking it to ourselves, we're supposed to be brought underneath the jurisdiction of the text, in the sense that it calls for us to see, right? It calls for us to see, it actually calls for us to hear, and it calls for us, if you like, to feel the sense of the impact. In other words, it is a different way of describing things. It is a descriptive methodology for taking us into the realm of the indescribable. And that's why you have these dramatic pictures which are provided. Now, we quoted from Chesterton before, but only the end of the poem. I went to look for the rest of the poem, and it's even better with the first part. Remember, Chesterton, writing in the foreword of a children's book, put this poem there. This is the sort of book we like, for you and I are very small, with pictures stuck in anyhow and hardly any words at all. You will not understand a word of all the words, including mine. Never you trouble. You can see, and all directness is divine. Stand up and keep your childishness. Read all the pedants, screeds, and strictures, but don't believe in anything that can't be told in colored pictures. Right? So I said to you that I think I can probably do better through in the children's wing with Daniel 8 than I can do with some of us in here, because we will not allow the text to do what the text is there to do, to cause us, first of all, to see, to hear, to get underneath the weight of it. Some of you, and I mentioned this in passing, but some of you have never really been able to deal with the apocalyptic passages because you never got the picture, because you fiddled around with inconsequential, inexplicable details, thereby missing it entirely. Well, I don't know how far we'll get this morning, but we'll get as far as we can, and we'll notice, first of all, that there was a ram, and it had two horns. I raised my eyes and saw, and behold, a ram standing on the bank of the canal, and it had two horns, and both horns were high, but one was higher than the other, and the higher one came up last. Well, if you've been tracking, you say to yourself, I think we've had an inkling of this before. We had that creature where one side was, it was leaning on the one side was higher than the other, that's exactly right, and one horn, the one that comes out latter, is seen higher than the other, the kingdom of Medo-Persia, where eventually Persia supersedes the Medo part of it and triumphs in this immense way, so that Persia rules. You say, well, where'd you get that from? Well, verse 20. As for the ram that you saw with the two horns, these are the kings of Medo-Persia. So you don't have to be a genius. You just have to read your Bible. All right? Now, the ram represents this empire. The higher part of the horn representing the dominance of Persia. And I saw the ram charging westward, northward, and southward. You read of the story of history, and you find that these are the movements of the Persians as they conquered in their day. They were apparently invincible. No beast could stand before him. There was no one who could rescue from his power. He did as he pleased, and he became very great. All right? So verse 4 covers a tremendous chunk of time and a significant amount of geography. But the details of it are not provided for us there because we don't need them. This is where the empire went. This is how the empire conceived of itself. This is the way in which it dominated the then known world. He had seen the collapse of the Babylonian Empire. It was a done deal. And God had pulled back for Daniel a little part of the curtain to give him a glimpse of the purposes of God. So, verse 4 ends with a picture of invincibility, of a sort of unfettered greatness. But verse 5 begins, as I was thinking about this, as I was giving it some thought, there appeared in my vision a male goat, actually literally a hairy goat, from the west, came across the face of the whole earth, and it was as if it never even touched the ground in its movement. And the goat had a conspicuous horn between his eyes. Now, what is this? Well, verse 21 will help you. And the goat is the king of Greece, and the great horn between his eyes is the first king. In other words, it's a reference to Alexander the Great. History records it. Incidentally, prophecy in the Bible is not always future for us when we read the Bible. This prophecy was future for Daniel, but it's history for us, right? But that's not a surprise, because Isaiah 53 was future for Isaiah, but it is history for us who, in the person of the Lord Jesus, have been introduced to the one who is the suffering servant. In the same way that the prophecy of Isaiah concerning a virgin who will conceive and bring forth a son is future for Isaiah, it is history for us. And in this, we find that Daniel has been given an insight into what awaits those who are going to come after him. We then are able to read it with the ability of hindsight and put together some of the pieces that were inexplicable to those who were in the middle of it. It is, incidentally, a testimony to the truthfulness of the Bible. Can God, 5 centuries out, make these kind of predictions and be true? Did God actually give to Daniel a revelation that Daniel could not actually fully get his head around, that was going to prove the reality that it did? The answer is yes. In fact, this is one of the evidences of the fact that the Bible is true, that that which is prophesied comes to fruition. But those who deny the Bible and deny God come to chapter 8 and say, this can't happen. God can't do this. Therefore, what we have in chapter 8 is material that was written after the events that are described, otherwise nobody could ever describe them. You see the difference between bowing down underneath the authority of God's word as provided and setting ourselves up as an authority over God's word to determine what can and cannot be, what happened and what didn't happen. And this male goat with the conspicuous horn came to the ram with the 2 horns, which he had seen standing on the bank of the canal, and he ran at him in his powerful wrath. This is what I'm saying to you, that you've got to get underneath this. I don't think you can read this and go, oh, that's very interesting. You kind of read it and you go, oh, I'm glad I wasn't there for that. You've seen it on National Geographic when these things go at each other. Or you've even been in a field somewhere and you've seen it actually happen, and the way in which they just go at each other. I mean, you recoil from it. You can hear the noise almost, can't you, of these horns going at one another, hitting one another. You're supposed to. I mean, why should Daniel be the only one who's appalled and freaked out and have to go to his bed? You're supposed to sit here and go, oh, that's very interesting. No, you're supposed to go, whoa, that's amazing. The kingdoms of the world clashing against one another, one superseding the other, one to rise up invincible, the power of the great king or whoever it is, and then eventually history comes around and he's gone. You see, only God's kingdom is an everlasting kingdom. Only God's majesty is untrammeled majesty. Man as man continues to believe We will fix it. We will get it right, and so on. But no, look how the mighty are fallen. The ram, who at the end of chapter 4 was apparently invincible, the Persian Empire, nobody could rescue from the power of the Persian Empire. The king did exactly as he pleased in verse 4. But now we find that the same ram had no power to stand before the goat. The goat cast him to the ground. The goat trampled on him, and there was no one who could rescue from his power. And the goat became exceedingly great. Oh, you see, Alexander's victories are recorded well in history. Some of us had to try and study it in history. And the story here of Alexander's movements, you see, it was almost as if his feet never touched the ground. When you read the conquests of Alexander, you realize that to that point in history, nobody had been as amazingly and dramatically and quickly victorious as Alexander had been. Within a decade, when he was still in his 20s, he ruled the world. By the time he was 26, he had won these amazing battles in his 20s. And you can find them recorded. One of them, at the Granicus River in 334 BC, Alexander takes 35,000 of his troops, and he goes against the Persian Empire, 100,000 footmen and 10,000 horsemen. And Alexander's forces killed 20,000 of the opposition to the loss of only 100 Greek soldiers. That was then in turn followed by two amazing victories that established his territory and said, Alexander is just absolutely on top of the world, looking down on creation. He was a hero at 29. He was dead at 33. And the story of his death is a reminder of the fact that he ends in utter humiliation. You see, we're slow to pay attention to this, aren't we? As for man, his days are like grass, and the glory of man is like the flower of the field. The grass withers and the flower falls. The wind blows over his place and he remembers it no more. Because you see, it is the Ancient of Days, God himself in chapter 7, who, says Isaiah, brings princes to nothing and makes the rulers of the earth as emptiness. Scarcely are they planted, scarcely sown, scarcely has their stem taken root in the earth when he blows on them and they wither and the tempest carries them off like stubble. So Alexander, at the height of his confident, self-proclaimed magnificence, is reduced to a state of utter humiliation, and portents and tales of intrigue and poison surround his death. Apparently, they found him dead in the palace of Nebuchadnezzar in Babylon. And he, who is the great man of the day, is then replaced. The great goat became exceedingly great, but when he was strong, the great horn was broken. It's the story of history. It's the story of the Bible, actually. It's the story of the fact that God doesn't give his glory to anybody else. It doesn't matter if you're a politician or a pastor. He doesn't share it. Why would he share it? He's God. You see, the seeds of Alexander's demise were grounded in the fact that he was so phenomenally great. But he believed that his magnificence was all of his own. And the great horn, when the great goat, when he was strong, the great horn was broken, and instead there came up four conspicuous horns. Now we'll have to come back to this. Let me finish in this way. Read history, and you know that when Alexander the Great died, there were four generals that took over under him, managing all of the stuff that he had been lord over. Cassander, who ruled over Macedonia and Greece. Lysimachus, over Thrace and Asia Minor. Seleucus, over Syria and Mesopotamia. And Ptolemy, remember the Ptolemies, over Egypt. And out of the four, out of one of them, verse 9, and history records this as well, came a little horn, which grew exceedingly great. Some of you are going, oh, good, we're back on familiar territory. We remember the little horn from chapter 7. Well, I got bad news for you. This is a different little horn. In chapter 7, the little horn represents the Antichrist. In chapter 8, the little horn represents Antiochus Epiphanes, who embodies all the characteristics of man's rebellion against God. And once again, this little horn grows exceedingly great and goes to amazing extent in opposition to God and his people. And to that we will have to come back. So how can we stop? Well, you just stop. But I mean, how can I end this just now, as it were, prematurely? Let me tell you what I wrote down for myself. I reminded myself that this vision is given to Daniel to forewarn Israel about a period of severe persecution, which is going to come in the future, and to assure them that their sovereign God will limit the days of persecution and destroy the persecutor. That's what is conveyed in this vision. That's why Daniel writes it down, so that when all of this unfolds, the people will be enabled to say, but wait a minute, this is exactly what God said would happen. Don't you think that that is pretty similar to the way in which Jesus prepared his disciples as well? I have said all these things to you to keep you from falling away. They will put you out of the synagogues. The time is coming when whoever kills you will think he's offering a service to God. And they will do these things because they haven't known the Father or me. But I have said these things to you that when their hour comes, you may remember that I have told them to you. So God is doing the exact same thing now, all of these periods of time before the coming of the Lord Jesus. And the function of chapter 8, the function of the whole section, is not for our calendar, but for our comfort. That's number one. It's not for my calendar, it's for my comfort. So if I go calendar, I miss why it's there. Secondly, God knows what's up. I was at a black church in Jacksonville this week, and many of the brothers said to me, hey, man, what's up? What's up? And I said, you know, God knows what's up. Also, God is at work behind the scenes. Therefore, stay steady, be prepared, and it's not over until it's over. And it's not over. And the reason it's in here is so that we might understand that the God who looked after his rebellious children 5 centuries BC is the same faithful, sovereign God that will look after his rebellious children 21 AD. Take heart.
0: 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That is Alistair Begg with an assuring reminder of God's sovereign power over all things and his providential care for his people in all circumstances. You know, the more you know about Jesus, the easier it is to rest in his care in troubled times. 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Does this study of Daniel's prophetic dreams make you want to share the gospel with more people? On Monday, we'll find out why it should. 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
3: Well, that's RN News. I'm Rich Thomason in Washington. The NYPD may have a hate crime on its hands.
4: The New York City Police Commissioner Jessica Tisch says the attacker yelled Allahu Akbar, God is great, in Arabic as he stabbed two men on the Upper West Side near Central Park. One of the men was clearly Jewish and wearing a yarmulke on his head. Police say he was walking out of a synagogue and was stabbed in the torso with a screwdriver. Then police say the suspect jumped another man who was Asian and stabbed him in the back with a knife. Both men taken to the hospital for treatment.
3: Correspondent Laura Winter says police are holding a person of interest. Explosives-laden drones targeted a city in northern Iraq where U.S. forces are stationed, and sirens were heard in Bahrain today. It came hours after the U.S. military reported wrapping up the 13th night of strikes on Iranian targets. This is SRN News.
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0: Now we continue reading from the Word of God, John 12:37. But though he had performed so many signs before them, yet they were not believing in him. This was to fulfill the word of Isaiah the prophet, which he spoke, "Lord, who has believed our report? And to whom has the arm of the Lord been revealed?" For this reason they could not believe. For Isaiah said again, "He has blinded their eyes, and he hardened their heart, so that they would not see with their eyes, and perceive with their heart, and be converted, and I heal them." These things Isaiah said because he saw his glory, and he spoke of him. Nevertheless, many even of the rulers believed in him, but because of the Pharisees they were not confessing him, for fear that they would be put out of the synagogue, for they loved the approval of men rather than the approval of God. And Jesus cried out and said, "He who believes in me does not believe in me, but in him who sent me. He who sees me sees the one who sent me. I have come as light into the world, so that everyone who believes in me will not remain in darkness. If anyone hears my sayings and does not keep them, I do not judge him, for I did not come to judge the world, but to save the world. He who rejects me and does not receive my sayings has one who judges him. The word I spoke is what will judge him at the last day. For I did not speak on my own initiative, but the Father himself, who sent me, has given me a commandment as to what to say and what to speak. I know that his commandment is eternal life. Therefore, the things I speak just as the Father has told me." The 13th chapter of John. Now before the feast of the Passover, Jesus, knowing that his hour had come that he would depart out of this world to the Father, having loved his own who were in the world, he loved them to the end. During supper, the devil, having already put into the heart of Judas Iscariot, the son of Simon, to betray him, Jesus, knowing that the Father had given all things into his hands, and that he had come forth from God and was going back to God, got up from supper, and laid aside his garments, and taking a towel, he girded himself. Then he poured water into the basin, and began to wash the disciples' feet, and to wipe them with the towel with which he was girded. So he came to Simon Peter. He said to him, "Lord, do you wash my feet?" Jesus answered and said to him, "What I do you do not realize now, but you will understand hereafter." Peter said to him, "Never shall you wash my feet." Jesus answered him, "If I do not wash you, you have no part with me." Simon Peter said to him, "Lord, then wash not only my feet, but also my hands and my head." Jesus said to him, "He who has bathed needs only to wash his feet, but is completely clean, and you are clean, but not all of you." For he knew the one who was betraying him. For this reason he said, "Not all of you are clean." You may be able to hear this reading again by visiting our website, theword.info. Remember, the word is hyphenated. Theword.info. Simply reading the word, this is Nicholas Hope.
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4: There isn't a person sitting here today who doesn't have something impossible that you're facing. Something you cannot fix, you cannot change, you cannot alter, you cannot start or stop. It's impossible for you.
5: What would it look like to simply say yes to God, even when you don't have all the answers, even when the road ahead is anything but certain? Today on Insight for Living, Chuck Swindoll presents a challenge that's deeply personal for every one of us. Because somewhere in your life right now, God may be asking you to say yes to a risky mission with unclear instructions. Chuck picks up our study in Luke chapter 1, where an angel leaves the glory of heaven and arrives at the doorstep of an ordinary life.
4: Planning our salvation, knowing our need for the Savior, our God already has put together the plan that on this very day, at this particular time, this angel, the messenger angel, would leave the throne room of the Father and come to this earth. And we read he would come to the city in Galilee called Nazareth. Really, we would call it a village. Nazareth is where Mary lived. It's where Joseph lived. It's where they have been betrothed. He comes to a virgin engaged to a man whose name was Joseph. Of the descendants of David, and the virgin's name was Mary. Remember, she wasn't expecting it. It was an absolute sudden surprise to her. She looks up and she sees the visible manifestation of an angelic being. Coming in, he said to her, "Hail, favored one. The Lord is with you." You're not surprised to read that she was very perplexed. Verse 29. The word means to be caught up in intense curiosity. How could this be? Because a man I do not know, literally, the statement reads. Remember, it has to be a man. And I'm in love with Joseph, but I've never been intimate with Joseph.

Behold, you will conceive in your womb, verse 31, and bear a son. You shall name him Jesus. He will be great. He will be called the Son of the Most High. And the Lord God will give him the throne of his father David. He will reign over the house of Jacob, and his kingdom will have no end. How can that be? I understand you're talking Messiah here. But what I don't get is how this will occur. I can't figure it out. Verse 35 is crucial because it represents the Holy Spirit's most significant mission. The angel answered and said to her, "The Holy Spirit will come upon you. The power of the Most High will overshadow you." These are all human terms accommodating human ignorance and an inability to grasp the truth. The Holy Spirit will come upon you. The power of the Most High will overshadow you. For this reason, the Holy Child shall be called the Son of God. What you must understand, even the most intense skeptic listening right now, is that you will never, ever unravel the puzzle. You can't, because it's a miracle. God comes, God makes the announcement, God leaves Mary in her puzzlement, wondering what it's all about, just as any one of you ladies in these teenage years in which Mary was would find yourself absolutely shocked. But God doesn't back off. He says the Holy Spirit will come upon you and will overshadow you. Somewhere between this announcement and Mary's arrival at Elizabeth's place of residence, a conception took place. Now, the thing I love about Mary's response is what follows in this passage of Scripture. Before I get there, I just want you to look at verse 37 and let it sink in. He says, "For nothing will be impossible with God." If I want you to remember anything as a result of this time together, it's that statement. Because there isn't a person sitting here today who doesn't have something impossible that you're facing. Something. Something you cannot fix, you cannot change, you cannot alter, you cannot start or stop. It's impossible for you. I think it's that statement that causes Mary finally to rest her case. She doesn't have to know all the details. She simply must understand that the God who is revealing this message is the God of impossibilities. The next two verses are wonderful verses. Mary said, "Behold, the bondslave of the Lord. May it be done to me according to your word." And the angel departed. First, what she calls herself, I think, is significant. "I'm a bondservant." In other words, I'm not running my own life. I'm not in charge of the events of my life. And even though I have no idea how God is going to pull this off, I want it known right now that I see myself

0: greatest need isn't a better environment, a better education, or even better intentions. What we need is a new heart. Today we'll see why the human condition didn't begin with our first sin. It began with our fallen nature. Stay with us. This is Hope for Today with Bible teacher David Hawking. Today we're continuing our series In the Beginning by going back to Genesis chapter 3 verses 16 through 24 for more of David's message on the results of the fall. And David will begin in just a moment. Before we get started, Matt, I so appreciate the fact that we have a number of free resources that folks can download on the homepage of davidhawking.org. Those first two resources, the Meditations in the Psalms Daily Devotional. Why do we offer that free?
1: You know, the reason why we do that Meditation in the Psalms, because this is a Bible study that people need to grow once they become a believer. 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
0: 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And then we have four books by our good friend Richard A. Bennett.
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0: 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Well, it's time to get into the Word now. If you have a Bible handy, go ahead and open it up to Genesis chapter 3, verses 16 through 24, as we continue our study of God's Word together and more of David's message on the results of the fall.
2: And unto Adam he said, because thou hast hearkened unto the voice of thy wife, and hast eaten of the tree, of which I commanded thee, saying, thou shalt not eat of it. Cursed is the ground for thy sake. In sorrow shalt thou eat of it all the days of thy life. Thorns also and thistles shall it bring forth to thee, and thou shalt eat the herb of the field. In the sweat of thy face shalt thou eat bread, till thou return unto the ground, for out of it wast thou taken, for dust thou art, and unto dust shalt thou return. And Adam called his wife's name Eve, because she was the mother of all living. Unto Adam also and to his wife did the Lord God make coats of skins and clothe them. And the Lord God said, behold, the man is become as one of us to know good and evil. And now lest he put forth his hand and take also of the tree of life and eat and live forever, therefore the Lord God sent him forth from the garden of Eden to till the ground from whence he was taken. So he drove out the man, and he placed at the east of the garden of Eden cherubims and a flaming sword which turned every way to keep the way of the tree of life. Now let's take a look at depravity in two ways. The reality of depravity. I want to have you look at what I call the basics of depravity. I'm going to simply draw your attention to the Bible, and you tell me whether or not you are depraved. I'm going to give you the five major basics of depravity. Now, to just warm up a little bit, let's take our Bibles and go to Genesis chapter 6. As we look at this controversial subject of man's depravity, Genesis chapter 6, verse 5. And God saw that the wickedness of man was great in the earth, and that every imagination of the thoughts of his heart was only evil continually. Well, that sounds like he's in real trouble to me. Turn to Psalm 51, verse 5. David's prayer of repentance, Psalm 51, verse 5. And the Bible says that God saw that the wickedness of man was great, and that every imagination of his heart was only evil continually. There was no relief from this depravity. In Psalm 51:5, David said, behold, I was shapen in iniquity, and in sin did my mother, what? Conceive me. Sin was present at the moment of conception. You don't become a sinner after you're born and have a reason because you're now talking to tell a lie. Many, many babies demonstrate they're liars long before they talk. You say, oh, come on. Sure. They cry when there's nothing wrong with them. That's lying.

Go to Proverbs chapter 20 and look at verse 9. We read this classic statement, a question. Who can say, Proverbs 20 verse 9, who can say, I have made my heart clean, I am pure from my sin? Obviously no one. No one can say that. Go to Isaiah 53, verse 6, or quote it. All we like sheep have what? Gone astray. We've turned everyone to his own way, and the Lord has laid on him the iniquity of us all. Jeremiah 17, 9. Go there, please, and ask yourself, are we depraved? The heart is deceitful above all things and desperately wicked. Who can know it? Next, the answer comes, I, the Lord, search the heart. I try the reins, even to give every man according to his ways and according to the fruit of his doings. The heart is deceitful above all things and desperately wicked. Some translations say desperately sick. Romans 3:23, can you quote it? For all have what? Sinned and come short of the glory of God. In chapter 7 of Romans, you talk about depravity. Listen to this tragic statement in verse 17. Now then, it is no more I that do it, but sin that dwelleth in me. Verse 20. Now if I do that I would not, it is no more I that do it, but sin that dwelleth in me. Verse 23. But I see another law in my members warring against the law of my mind and bringing me into captivity, the law of sin, which is in my members. Chapter 8, verse 7. Because the carnal mind is enmity against God, it is not subject to the law of God, neither indeed can be. Sounds pretty serious to me. You say, well, what exactly is depravity? What does that exactly mean? And I think the word that is used most frequently in describing it is a word that maybe we ought to restore in our vocabulary today. It was an old English word that was used by most of the preachers of the last century to describe depravity, and it's the word corrupt. Corrupt. Used 33 times in that form. Corruption, another 21 times. Corrupted in a verb form, another 14 times. It's throughout the Bible. In fact, go back to Genesis 6, since we're right close to the passage we're talking about. Look at how it describes this wickedness of man and the imagination of his heart. In chapter 6, verse 11 and 12, that pre-flood civilization that was all destroyed, it says, the earth also was corrupt before God, and the earth was filled with violence. And God looked upon the earth, and behold, it was corrupt, for all flesh had corrupted his way upon the earth. Terrible corruption. Psalm 14:1 says that as God looks down on the children of men, they are all corrupt. There is none of them that does any good at all. Turn to Galatians chapter 6 in the New Testament, verse 7 and 8. It says, be not deceived. Apparently, there's a tendency to be deceived on this issue about how depraved we are. Boy, it must be serious because most counseling in the secular field begins with the premise that man is inherently good, not evil. Told to us by people that seem to be inherently evil. In Galatians 6, we read in verse 7 and 8, be not deceived, God is not mocked. For whatsoever a man soweth, that shall he also reap. For he that soweth to his flesh shall of the flesh reap corruption. But he that soweth to the Spirit shall of the Spirit reap life everlasting. Corruption. It's used throughout the Bible, shakath in Hebrew. The whole world's corrupt. Every man is corrupt. His mind is corrupt. His ways are corrupt. His deeds are corrupt. Everything he does is corrupt. And that's God's evaluation of man apart from God. What are the basics of depravity? There are five of them. Here they are. Turn to Romans chapter 3. Number one, depravity means the inability to do good in the sight of God. Until you deal with that, you probably don't see your need of a Savior. The inability to do good. Lots of people say, oh, I can do lots of good. Well, maybe in your eyes, but not in God's eyes. Isaiah 64 tells us that all of our righteousness is as filthy rags in his sight.
Romans 3 makes this clear. Look at verses 10 to 12. As it is written, there is none righteous, no, not one. There is none that understandeth. There is none that seeketh after God. They are all gone out of the way. They are together become unprofitable. There is none that doeth good, no, not one. Are you the exception? What is depravity? It's the inability to do good in the sight of God. In chapter 7 of Romans, verse 18, it's expressed by Paul when he said, I know that in me, that is in my flesh, dwelleth no good, no good thing. For the will is present with me, but how to perform that which is good, I find not. What depravity means is we are unable to do good in the sight of God. Number two, turn to 1 Corinthians chapter 2. The second thing that is the basic of depravity as to what it means is inability to understand spiritual truth. You say, well, why can't people just on their own hear what you're saying and understand it and come to believe it? And the Bible teaches that because of depravity, we are unable to understand spiritual truth. We need divine help and intervention from the Holy Spirit, or we are not going to understand. 1 Corinthians 2 tells us in verse 14, the natural man receiveth not the things of the Spirit of God, for they are foolishness unto him, neither can he know them because they are spiritually discerned by the Spirit. So another quality or characteristic of depravity is the inability to understand spiritual truth. Number three, turn to Ephesians chapter 2. The third basic of depravity as to what it means is an inability to respond to spiritual things. Ephesians 2 describes this in graphic detail, verses 1 to 3. It says, you hath he quickened or made alive who were dead in trespasses and sins, wherein in time past ye walked according to the course of this world, according to the prince of the power of the air, the spirit that now worketh in the children of disobedience. By the way, the definite article the in Greek is in front of the word disobedience, meaning Adam's. We are children of the disobedience, the particular one, namely Adam's in the garden. Among whom also we all had our conversation in times past in the lusts of our flesh, fulfilling the desires of the flesh and of the mind, and were by nature the children of wrath, even as others. That's pretty clear. Inability to respond to spiritual things. Now, I'm afraid that a lot of evangelicals have man in a semi-sick stage, but not spiritually dead. They have the idea that somehow by our own reasoning and our own work, we can somehow come to the Lord. Last time I saw a dead corpse, he did not respond to anything. You are spiritually dead in your trespasses and sins, God said. Without the help of God the Holy Spirit, no one can respond to spiritual things. Maybe that'll explain why a lot of our so-called conversions are not real. The issue of depravity is not dealt with. We do not understand. If I would ask you, do you need to confess your sinful patterns and lifestyles and practices and acts and depravity? Do you need to confess that to God in order to be a Christian? And I'm surprised at how many Christians say no. What you must do is believe on the Lord Jesus Christ. But to believe on the Lord Jesus Christ is to believe what he said. If we confess our sins, he is faithful and just to forgive us and to cleanse us from all unrighteousness. So ignoring the sin question often produces an inadequate conversion. And many people have never been born again because the issue of depravity has never yet hit them. They still feel in them of themselves that they're kind of reforming. They're turning over a new leaf. You know, I want a fresh start. I'm going to go forward in the Harvest Crusade. I want to start over again. I really want to be what God wants me to be. And I just, my life's a mess, and Jesus will give me peace and joy. And, you know, I need something. I'll tell you, I'm just all messed up, stressed out, burned out, bombed out, copped out, dropped out. I need help, man. So, yeah, I'll take Jesus, boy, you bet. And I am not saying this, my dear friends.
to be unfairly critical of those who are hungry to receive the Lord. Do not misunderstand. But I'm afraid that a lot of what we see today in terms of conversion is not true biblical conversion. We are not understanding that we need desperately the work of God or it won't happen. The inability to respond to spiritual things because we are spiritually dead. We can't respond. Number four, go back to Romans 8:8. The fourth characteristic that describes depravity, the basics of depravity, is an inability to please God. Romans 8:8. We simply cannot please God. The Bible says, without faith, it's impossible to please him, for he that cometh to God must believe that he is, and that he's a rewarder of those that diligently seek him. That's Hebrews 11:6. But in Romans 8:8, we have a clear statement. So then, they that are in the flesh cannot please God. Flat out. And finally, number five, a real description of depravity is the inability to save ourselves. In John 1:13, it says we are born not of blood, nor of the will of the flesh. The flesh is a description of what's our depravity. It's that tendency to do evil in the heart of every one of us. That is a nature. It's described as being the old man corrupted through deceitful lusts. It's described to be a fallen nature. It's described as being children of wrath. It's described as being children of disobedience. It's a rebellion. It's a nature that is against God, cannot please God, cannot save itself, does not ever do any good. We need help. Without a Savior, we will be lost forever. The Son of Man has come to seek and to save that which is lost. So when somebody asks you, do you believe in total depravity? Well, actually, what I believe is that we're so depraved, there's no area in which we are not. Is that total? That's total. My mind is corrupted by sin. My emotions are corrupted by sin. My will is affected by sin. In fact, it's so bad, the Bible describes me as being enslaved to the devil himself. We got a problem, don't we? How in the world, then, can anybody come to Christ? That is a wonderful question. No man can come to the Father unless the Spirit draws him. No man. When the Spirit comes, he will convict of sin and of righteousness and judgment. When you are born again, you are not born of your own self-effort or by the will of your parents because they are Christians, or by coming to church or by reading your Bible or praying or anything. You are born of God. God, the Holy Spirit, must move on your heart or you cannot be saved. That is the gospel. Jesus said, you must be born again. The wind blows where it wants. You can't tell where it's coming, where it's going. And so is everyone who is born of the Holy Spirit. A true revival will come to the Church of Jesus Christ when the first prerequisite is met, and that is everyone who is in that church is truly born again. That's where it starts. And then real revival is a movement of the Spirit of God among those who are already born again, who turn from their wicked ways and seek the Lord with all their hearts. One reason why the church cannot be revived in America is because multitudes of them who claim to be Christians are in fact not born again. When 11% of all preachers in mainline denominations do not believe Jesus is God, how in the world are the people listening to them getting the correct message? We could go on and on. Statistics show that multitudes of Christian leaders, in fact, do not believe that we are depraved totally. They believe we do have a sin problem, but they think there's good in man, that he can somehow, by reasoning and thinking and all of this, we can make the decision and we can come to Christ. Listen, without the work of the Holy Spirit, nobody comes to Christ. And sometimes because of the lack of that, people are treated like they've come to know the Lord when in fact they've never been born again. And that's an awful deception. And sometimes when you hang around them, you get the feeling that something's not right. No matter what they say, no matter what they claim.
Jesus said, many people, Matthew 7, 21 to 23, many people, not few, many in that day, that last day, will say, Lord, Lord, have we not prophesied in your name? Have we not done many wonderful works in your name? And he'll say, depart from me, ye workers of iniquity. I never knew you. Not I knew you and then you got confused and now you don't. He said, I never knew you. Never knew you at all. I don't know about you, but those words hit me with like a ton of bricks. I want to make sure that I'm not one of those. How about you?

0: Well, thank you, David. And friends, you're listening to Hope for Today with Bible teacher David Hawking. And today we've been in Genesis chapter 3, verses 16 through 24, as our series, In the Beginning, continues. Our focus, the results of the fall. Don't go away. David will be back in just a little while to close out today's program, so stay tuned for that. First, though,
1: Jim, two key points in Hope for Today's statement of faith. Number one, we believe that all humanity is lost and born with a sinful nature and can only be saved by a personal faith in the death and resurrection of our Lord Jesus Christ, and not by any human merit or performance.
0: What's number two?
1: Number two, we believe that genuine believers are born again by the Holy Spirit of God and are indwelt, baptized into the body of Christ, the true church, and sealed by the Holy Spirit, and thus unable to be separated. I'm going to say that again. Unable to be separated from the love of Jesus Christ.
0: And your dad, Matt, he makes the biblical case for this inside his 60-page booklet, The Security of the Believer. For anyone struggling with doubt about salvation, this booklet, The Security of the Believer, it brings wonderful assurance and peace.
1: You know, and it's one part of our featured resource package for July. Part two is my dad's booklet titled, Does the Bible Teach the Rapture? And there is so much debate, Jim, on this question. Does the Bible teach the rapture?
0: But your dad's booklet guides readers through Scripture to settle the question.
1: Again, our July special resource pack, Does the Bible Teach the Rapture and the Security of the Believer, is just $10.
0: Well, thank you, Matt. 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
0: Amen. 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Amen. 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
3: Imagine lying around, not just for days on end, but for months. And while lounging the months away, you get leaner and more muscular. The bear's lifestyle sounds like a couch potato's dream. Such a lifestyle would cause our bones to become weaker and smaller and make the calcium level of our blood high enough to kill us. Apart from losing bone, we would also lose muscle and gain fat lying around all day. We all know what happens to couch potatoes. But bears, they are different, and scientists have been puzzled to learn that bears don't suffer bone loss and don't lose muscle during their winter rests. Well, they don't really sleep at all, but they do rest a lot. Moreover, they don't eat, drink, or use the bathroom all winter, a routine that would kill most creatures in less than a week. Researchers believe that they have found the chemical in a bear's blood that prevents bone loss during long inactivity. The chemical is under study for possible use in treating human osteoporosis. Bears avoid bathroom visits by chemically changing their own wastes back into proteins. 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
17: It's the story of the prodigal son, Chico, California style. Aaron Rodgers, the most famous native in the history of Chico, except for maybe the Bidwells who founded the city. And even then, Aaron Rodgers may be more popular than them, I would think. He's in the news in a big way. Aaron Rodgers, out of Chico, out of Pleasant Valley High School, went to Butte College, grew up out here, has reconciled with his parents after a dozen years of estrangement. That news coming from Fox News in a special report just this week, just the other day. And that's what we're going to talk about. I'm Jerry Lennon, joined by Pastor Alfredo Romero of Rock of Life Fellowship and Bishop Peter Hansen of St. Augustine Anglican Church. First of all, this is good news. this is really the story of the prodigal son in many ways, literally. The son coming back and reconciling with Ed and Darla Rogers, the parents. And so, first of all, the initial reaction, something changed in Aaron Rodgers. It took a while for him to appreciate his life. It took a while for him to grow up, to get perspective in life. What happened here?
10: Well, okay, real quick. I read the article, and I don't really know the angles. Nobody knows the personal conflict. I mean, my daughter's friends with Jordan, and I was at neighborhood church for a while when they were there. I don't really know the details. Here's what I know. No matter what happens, no matter what the beliefs of the parents are, the beliefs of Aaron Rodgers, it's just nice that it looks like there's a reconciliation. Mm-hmm. He posted some pictures on his private account or public account that basically said, you know, family time, bonding time was the word he used. And I think that's great. So whatever happens, who knows? I don't know. I don't know him personally. I'm just glad to see that there's a reconciliation, no matter what the circumstances were.
17: Yeah.
18: Success is such a hard thing, a very difficult thing, especially for a young man. You've seen bad situations like Doc Gooden and guys who hit the peak at 20, you know, and suddenly they're such a big fish in a little pond, and they're so important, and everybody plays up to them, and millions of dollars are thrown at them, and it's distorting.
10: Yeah.
18: Now Rodgers is facing the end of his career as one of the great all-time quarterbacks. I don't know. If he had stayed in Green Bay, they'd probably make him the mayor.
17: Oh, yeah. They'd have, I mean, I think he already probably has statues at Lambeau Field. I'm not sure. I'm pretty sure his number's retired. If not yet, it certainly will be.
18: Yeah.
17: He's now, of course, going to be playing his final season as the quarterback of the Pittsburgh Steelers. He's been seen in photos with his arm around his mom while she embraces him with both arms, both smiling at the camera. Rodgers called it on his account, another bonding week, bonding moment. And and I think you're right, Bishop. I mean, I think because we forget that when he first left Cal, he was, 22, 23 years old? And somehow we think that he's a grown-up and has all the answers and knows things. Gosh, think about when you were 23.
10: I'm
17: 23.
10: I'm trying to forget it.
17: And so there was some sort of estrangement between. By the way, I should mention, a lot of people don't know this. Even in Chico, people aren't aware. Mm-hmm. Ed and Darla, who are really fixtures in this community their entire lives, have moved. They've moved to Nashville, Tennessee. A lot of people weren't aware of that. Ed had a business here, a workout facility in Chico, and he sold it. He's gone. The wife is gone, and they've settled back east, or at least down south. And so this is such of a good story. It became widely known when his younger brother, you may remember Jordan Rodgers, appeared on The Bachelorette Show. I don't know if you remember this.
10: I remember it.
17: And he said that me and Aaron don't really have that much of a relationship. It's kind of the way he's chosen to do life. And apparently, and this is where I want to bring in the bishop, and actually Bob Baster as well, he cited family's religious beliefs, differing value systems, and again, I'm quoting from the article from Fox Sports, feeling emotionally unsupported at some factors that contributed to the unquestionable rift between Aaron Rodgers and his parents. There is a lesson here.
18: He felt unsupported by them?
10: Yes.
17: Yes.
18: Okay.
17: And apparently it had who really knows?
18: Right.
17: And is it really? But it's not really our place to try to dissect it. You know, I mean, families have these kind of problems all the time. I mean, this is not unusual for a 20-something to think that he or she knows so much more than anybody else. And we don't know the dynamic of the family. We don't know what's happened. So nobody wants to sit in judgment of any kind.
10: No.
17: It's just a good news story to hear that a family has reconciled. And it's actually good to know from a news perspective that all of the stories that were said a dozen years ago were actually true. There was a parting between the parents and the son, and that was actually true. So what is there a grand lesson here? Is it that mom and dad, you know, father knows best, or is it something different? What do we take from this?
18: Well, I think the children, when they get older, begin to see life in a different way. Mm-hmm. And I think maturity does an effect on most of us, not everybody.
19: Mm-hmm.
18: Some people stay broken, but when life has been lived long enough, you stop thinking that everything is Lamborghinis and hot-looking women and
19: mm-hmm.
18: and the best booze and mm-hmm. important parties and your agent getting you a better berth and a different team and pushing because he's running out of all that.
17: You know, it's worth.
18: He's got to have a life now.
17: You know, Bishop. It's worth mentioning that that Aaron Rodgers was recently married, just a year ago, and I believe he's like 42 years old now.
10: Yeah.
17: And you know that's a late bloomer. That's somebody that
18: is that
17: was,
18: his first marriage?
17: It's his first marriage. He'd never been married before. No children, and that you think about things. That could have been a big role because when you know I got married late in life, and I had sort of a Peter Pan existence.
18: Yeah.
17: And you know what? When you get married, suddenly things are like, wait a minute, all these things my parents were telling me, maybe they had something there.
18: Yeah.
17: And it could be.
18: Yeah, the things that are important change
17: mm-hmm.
18: in your life, and that's a good thing.
19: Mm-hmm.
18: But it is a good scriptural warrant, you know, honor your mother and your father.
19: Mm-hmm.
18: And Paul goes on to mention that that's the first commandment with promise, that if you look at the small text, it follows that honor thy father and thy mother,
19: mm-hmm.
18: that you may live long in Israel and peace and good times and, you know, the covenant will work. It's a covenantal hinge that, upon which everything works.
19: Mm-hmm.
18: And God's covenant with the Jews was if you obey my laws and follow me, your land will be at peace. You'll have lots of crops. You'll have good kids with straight teeth, and mm-hmm. they'll grow up and get great grades, and, you know, everybody will be get along well.
17: You know, I think of all of the parables that Jesus said, I believe there were like 70-something. I think I did a look on it. I mean, all different types of parables and even small little stories and anecdotes that he had. My favorite is the prodigal son, because in so many ways it identifies every one of us in one way or
18: it's
17: another.
18: It's such a good story.
17: I mean, we all at some point leave.
18: Yeah.
17: And then it's like I often think about when Jesus talks about the shepherd who has 100 sheep. One of them goes away.
18: Mm-hmm.
17: Going to leave you 99 here for a while. Going to go get that other one. Maybe. I'm not sitting in judgment of Aaron Rodgers. I don't mean to do that at all. But maybe that's part of what's happened here.
18: The prodigal son is so wonderful because not only did he leave, but he slammed the door on his way out.
19: Mm-hmm.
18: He got his portion of his dad's inheritance to himself all now. I want mm-hmm. it now. And so you are dead to me.
19: Mm-hmm.
18: And I'm out of this family. And he expected to be written off.
17: I can't imagine the pain that the Rodgers, Ed and Darla Rodgers, felt, if that's what happened during all of these years.
18: Yeah.
17: And I wonder, and I don't know whether Aaron would ever would talk about this, because it seems like he might be a changing person because of the marriage, maybe. I don't know. I'm not doing any judgment. But I wonder if he looks back and might think, boy, the hell I put my parents through for those 12 years.
18: Could well be.
17: I think
18: we can all look back and see.
17: Yeah, we can. All of us.
10: Yeah. Who knows? I mean, from Aaron Rodgers' perspective, if I was going to just generally think about the situation, he just made a quote where he said he just took a stand against his parents' religious beliefs. So he just didn't agree with his parents. Now, if anybody's listening that's not a believer, not have faith in Christ, the opinion might be, from my own experience, is, well, I don't believe what my parents believe. I'm going to live my own life, become my own man, mm-hmm. do what I feel is right for me. He got into some type of other type of beliefs, and I guess the article says some type of hallucinogenic drugs and things like that. But, okay, from his standpoint, I don't agree with my parents. So here's the biblical perspective on it. Matthew 10:34 basically says, I didn't come to bring peace. I came to a sword to divide, father against son, mother against daughter, brother against brother. And it's because of a biblical belief in Christ. So if Aaron didn't share those beliefs and his parents were Bible-believing, faith in Christ Christians, there is going to be a divide. Mm-hmm. Now, what we pray for is that, I guess, if you're going to label him a prodigal son, So that just means maybe Aaron, as he matures, using my own life, you do suddenly start to go, wait a minute. I'm not 20-something, 24, 25, partying king of the world anymore. I'm getting older. When I get up, I go, things are changing.
18: That's right.
10: So then he starts thinking about mortality. What's the end of my career? Then what am I going to do? And there's a little bit of supposing in there, but I'm trying to make it very general. Eventually, what you pray for is that the maturity of a person brings wisdom, and that'll bring you closer to the Lord.
17: Right? It's like Chris Rock said, why does an old guy finally decide to get married? And Chris Rock says it's because he doesn't want to be the old guy in the club. You know, there reaches a point where you say, mm-hmm. I don't want to be that guy. And you say, I need to make a change in my life. And that may have been what happened with Aaron. He got married. He has a different view. We do want to talk about, and we're going to be taking a break momentarily. And, you know, Aaron's, this is a happy story. This is a good story. We're not trying to make any kind of judgment at all. We're trying to learn from this experience so that maybe, you know, and celebrate what's happened here. A prodigal son has come back to his parents. His parents welcome him with open arms, just like the prodigal son, just like God does with us. You know, when we sin and we come back, he says, you're welcome as many times. We want you back. So we're going to talk about that a little bit more when we come back on Rebel, Religion in the News. We'll be right back. Rebel.
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0: Hey, and welcome back. We're talking about some really good news. A Fox Sports story came out about Aaron Rodgers, the pride of Chico, has reconciled with his parents after a rift of about 12 years where they weren't really getting along. And that's public knowledge. And we want to emphasize again, we are not just doing some dishing on things. That's not what we want to do. We want to use this as a way to learn something. And we could learn from Aaron Rodgers. And we could learn, you know, about how a parent should handle a son who might have differing views. I'm joined, by, of course, again, by Bishop Peter Hansen and Pastor Alfredo Romero, and both Chico clergymen. Aaron's most notable interview regarding his religious views occurred on the Danica Patrick show back about 6 years ago. He discussed moving away from his strict Christian upbringing. He stated he no longer identified as a Christian, expressing discomfort with the faith's, quote, binary structure and questioning how God could condemn most of the planet. During the conversation, the quarterback detailed how he began questioning his religion as a young person, struggling with the idea that people who didn't have access to the Bible would actually go to hell. And I don't think that's accurate.
1: None of it is.
0: He contrasted his Sunday church experiences, which he felt were restrictive and overly concerned with rules, with his positive experiences doing missionary work with organizations like Young Life. Both of those could be true. Mm-hmm. But this is not really unusual, is it, you know, for a young man to go, you know, maybe my parents got it all wrong, you know, going to church on Sunday and singing in the choir and, you know, going and saying our prayers at night and saying grace before a big family get-together. This is not necessary. This is not unusual, is it? Or is it?
2: Our Christianity is often played out with the underlying issues of our lives. So we end up flavoring it with our personality. Mm-hmm. And so it comes out seeming restrictive or harsh or judgmental or whatever, because that's our personality. Mm-hmm. And so Christianity becomes the vehicle for that underlying frequency. Mm-hmm. And it's too bad. I mean, that's a lot of what we got to do in getting our adult children back to the Lord, is be real about what our feelings have been. Mm-hmm. As parents, because often we've sent those mixed messages and messed it up. What I really love about that prodigal son, mm-hmm, story, not only is the son going away and coming back and the father welcomes him and puts the best robe on him and kills a fatted calf.
1: Yeah.
2: Jesus could have made that story that far and it would have been a great story. Mm-hmm. But then he goes to the third person in the story, the drama of the older son who's out working. Now, the older son has had all these years of watching his brother go off and mess up to hate his guts. Mm-hmm. Because he's the bad guy. But, and he took dad's money, you know, and he's wasted it all. But what this character has done is has turned his life into a grudge match with his brother. He's really secretly envious of him, his freedom to go off and enjoy himself. Mm-hmm. While I've had to stand here and work every day and work for my father. Well, the fact is, you know, son, everything you have, I have, is yours. We did the division of everything. Remember, I gave your brother everything that was his. Mm-hmm. So everything that's left is yours. You're working for yourself. Mm-hmm. Why can't you celebrate? He was dead. Mm-hmm. He's alive again. The rest of us should look such at Aaron Rodgers and rejoice.
0: Does God's patience play a role in this? Does he give everybody enough time to be saved?
1: Well,
0: to reconcile.
1: Nobody's going to get to heaven and go, nobody told me, I didn't know. Everybody's going to know that Jesus Christ is Lord. They're going to have that moment where they're going to be ministered to or somebody's going to tell them or witness to them. Nobody's going to be surprised. But I wanted to make a point. You asked if God had patience. Part of this story is the prodigal son. So he said, I'm no longer worthy to be called your son. Make me like no one of yours is in other words, one of your hired servants. So he got up and went to his father. And this is what I remember. It says, while he was still a long way off, his father saw him and was filled with compassion. Mm-hmm. So the son was far way off still, but the father saw him. That basically says that the father was there, looking, waiting. Mm-hmm. He was there. He wasn't inside the house. It didn't say that the son showed up, knocked on the dad, let me in, I'm sorry. No, the father was out there and saw his son in the distance, which says that the father was hoping, waiting, praying that his son would come home. And he saw him in the distance. He was looking for him. And that shows the patience of a father that loves his son no matter what. And that's how we feel as parents. We love our kids no matter what. My kids are never perfect, and they still are not. But I'm so proud of them that they serve the Lord. And that's all a parent wants. There's no greater joy than to see your children walking in the ways of God.
0: Mm-hmm.
1: Make sense?
0: It does. Yeah. Okay, thank you. Amen.
1: I'll take a collection. Hang on a second.
0: Okay. Well, what also strikes me is God's patience and the need for us to humble ourselves. And I don't know this about Aaron. I've never met Aaron Rodgers, so I'm not sitting in any judgment. I've just observed from what I've seen. I was a former sportscaster much of my career, and so he was a great athlete, wonderful player. I have no idea whether he was humble or not, but it takes humility to come and say, and maybe the parents were at fault too, and said, you know, we did some things wrong as well.
1: Yeah, sure.
0: And so if you could talk real briefly about the give and take in a situation like this, because I think there's going to be a lot of people who look at this and we don't know anything. Let's just imagine it's not Aaron Rodgers, it's some other 42-year-old right. man, and there's two other women, men, a husband and wife named, you know, Bill and Jane. It doesn't matter. But Bill and Jane, the parents, may have done things which were kind of uncool as well. And we don't know that, because sometimes we think parents have all the answers and know everything there is to know. And, you know, they're learning as they go as well.
1: Yep.
2: I think it's got to always be the Christian who comes forward first and apologizes.
0: Mm-hmm.
2: If we stand on the Lord's, you know, name and say, you know, I am without fault and I have, mm-hmm. I have been with the Lord all my life and I've never sinned, and, you know, then your kid is going to walk back out that door and say, I thought so. That's the way you always were.
0: Mm-hmm.
2: But we've got to be vulnerable. We've got to be transparent. And we've got to be honest with ourselves. And I've heard Christians say, you know, I've been with Christ for 20 years and I've never sinned. And I just go, oh, brother, you just did.
1: You just did.
2: Don't give me this.
0: It reminds me of the woman who was baptized. And she was put under she was, you know, submerged, and she comes back up and she yells, I've got the Holy Spirit in me. I'm never going to sin again for the rest of my life. Mm-hmm. And the pastor stands up and says, well, for that to happen, I would have had to left you under the water a little bit longer.
1: Yeah.
0: and that's another thing. And when we're parents, if we have a rift with the kids, you make the first move.
2: Yeah.
0: And you say, you know what? I was a parent. I was new at this. I was ad-libbing as I was going, and I made some mistakes, and I'm really sorry for the mistakes I made.
1: Yeah. Let me tell you something about Aaron. From what I do know, from my daughter and people that know him, he's a good guy. Even though good doesn't get you into heaven, we've heard from, you know, Pastor Tim Rule, mm-hmm. how Aaron had actually went up to one of his grandsons that's got a debilitating disease.
0: Ataxia.
1: Yeah, ataxia.
0: Friedrich's ataxia. The young lads, two of his grandsons are probably going to pass on in their 20s. It's a terrible. I did a story for Action News Now on it. You could look it up. And Aaron Rodgers was so gracious, so kind, so accommodating. It was just a wonderful moment. He was just wonderful. And the young lad was actually born at Enloe Hospital. And you know, Aaron says, so was I. And he just connected with this family and made a real difference in their life. I do want to mention, we have, about 2 minutes left in the show. I do want to mention before we forget, if you're curious about Aaron Rodgers, he's now 42 years old. He said this is his final season, 22 NFL seasons.
2: Oh.
0: And you know what?
1: Hope he wins.
0: Yeah, I'm a fan. Spring training starts July 28th, spring training football. He's going to be on the field again. And I don't think there's anybody I'm rooting for more now than Aaron Rodgers. And that's because why? In part because all good young, all men, all women, we humble ourselves. And again, it was probably the parents as much as it was the son. We don't have any idea of knowing, not casting any judgments at all. I just think it's a great story. And the fact that he is from Chico, I mean, I tell you too, I'm going to give you, got a minute left. There's some sermons here for you guys. I mean, this is a sermon right here.
1: Because... I've already preached the prodigal son sermon a few times. But one thing I was going to say about Aaron is that, you know, I've always been rooting for him. My daughter's actually friends of Jordan and stuff. But I've always rooted for the guy. And the things I've heard about him have been good. And some of the things he stood for during some of the political years, I definitely agreed with him with.
3: Mm-hmm.
1: But the one thing I want to agree with him with is I'll always pray for him, and because the only thing that really matters is a relationship with the Lord. And if he finds that on his own right now, without his parents' influence, okay, fine. Mm-hmm. If that's what the Lord led him to do, and then I'm rooting for him. I want to see him in heaven.
2: He's an alumnus of PV High School, Pleasant Valley High School. He also went to Butte College for 2 years and was in their football program, which is, by the way, it's stellar.
0: It always has been, no matter who the coach is. And Craig Rigsby was his head coach, and he always talks about what a great man Craig Rigsby was. And by the way, he was. Both of them are. This is a great story. I wish we had more time to talk about it.
1: Yeah, me too.
0: Bishop Peter Hansen, thanks for joining Alfredo and I on Rebel Religion in the News, and we will talk to you next time. Take good care. So long. Remember to go to church on Sunday. You know, find a home church and say your prayers at night. It's an important thing to do. So long, everybody.
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15: Teacher, we want you to do for us whatever we ask, said James and John to Jesus. Now I can relate to that. I always want Jesus to do whatever I ask him to do. Their request, however, was rather presumptuous. To sit on the right and left of Jesus on his throne in heaven. But the Lord responded gently, "You don't know what you are asking." And I'm sure there are times when I don't comprehend what I'm asking either. Most of us understand that God answers our prayers one of three ways: yes, no, or wait a while. Sometimes we say, "I received an answer to prayer today." Of course, we almost always mean that God said yes to our request. But no is an answer too. And thank God that as the good parent that he is, God loves me enough to sometimes say no. Of course, I admit I don't always know what is best. I sometimes ask for things that aren't best for my spiritual growth. But if I ask for something that is not for my good, I can be assured that God will not say yes when he should say no. Did you ever notice that God the Father answered Jesus' prayer with a no answer? On the night when Jesus was betrayed in the Garden of Gethsemane, three times he prayed, "My Father, if it is possible, may this cup be taken from me." Because the Father said no to Jesus' request, You and I can have forgiveness for our sins and spend eternity with Him instead of receiving the punishment we deserve. When you're praying for something specific, be encouraged. Today, God may say yes. Then again, He may say, wait a while. But if He says no, be assured that truly our Heavenly Father knows best.
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16: 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Here's Nancy DeMoss Wahlgemuth.
17: 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And every church does, because it's made up of people like you and me. But it is still the bride, the body of Christ. And we can't love the head and reject the body.
16: This is Revive Our Hearts with Nancy DeMoss Wahlgemuth, author of Adorned. For Friday, July 24th, I'm Dana Gresh. It's common to develop a consumer mindset when it comes to Sunday worship.

to do in our lives. And let me read a statement, and then we'll talk about it. It says, we will be faithfully engaged in our local church, submitting ourselves to our spiritual leaders, growing in the context of the community of faith, and using the gifts he has given us to serve others, to build up the body of Christ, and to fulfill his redemptive purposes in the world. Now, this whole statement on the local church is really countercultural, as are many of the other statements in the True Woman Manifesto. The church, whether you realize it or not, has fallen on hard times in the evangelical world. It's become fashionable today to critique the church. And there's been a spate of books in recent years, books like So You Don't Want to Go to Church Anymore, another one called Quitting Church, another one called Life After Church. We've become a generation of church consumers, church hoppers, church bashers, and sadly, in many cases, church leavers. Reminds me of a story I heard about a man who was stranded on an island in the Pacific for many years. And finally, one day, a boat came sailing into view, and the man frantically waved, and he got the skipper's attention. So the boat landed on the beach, and the skipper got out to greet the stranded man. After a while, the rescuing sailor asked the castaway, "What are those three huts you've built over there?" And the stranded man replied, "Well, that first hut, that's my house." And the sailor said, "And what's the next hut?" The stranded man said, "That's my church." So the sailor said, "What about the third hut?" And the castaway responded, "Oh, that's where I used to go to church." Well, that's kind of a picture of the way some people function today. Kevin DeYoung and Ted Kluck have written a terrific book I read recently called Why We Love the Church. And in that book, they give several reasons why Christians say that they are fed up with the church. Some people say they think church is boring. Others are tired of the outdated Christian subculture. Many people say they hate the megachurch and some of the things that go with that. Then there are those who feel like the church is abusive or say they've been hurt by the church. Another reason that these authors gave as to why people say they don't like the church anymore, they say the church seems inauthentic. People are just going through the motions. Well, you hear a lot of people today talk about loving Jesus, but not liking the church. And many who don't feel that it's a big deal to miss church. They feel as long as they spend time with Jesus, that they're really getting more out of that than out of being at church. There are those who say they want God. Maybe they even want to be in community with other believers, but they have had it with the organized church. And there's some today who are even challenging what really is a church. And you'll hear people say, it's really just any two or more believers who get together to talk about God. They can do it at Starbucks. They can do it out in their boat. They can do it on a golf course. But it's two or more believers who get together to talk about God or worship Jesus. That's a church, some will say. Well, if we want to know what a church really is and how God views the church, we need to look at God's word. God tells us what the church is and how we are to view it. And in the book of Ephesians, we find four metaphors for understanding the church. Now, I'm not going to read all these passages, but the references that I'm talking about will be on the transcript on our website, reviveourhearts.com. And you can go and study these out more carefully as you read through the book of Ephesians. But we read, first of all, in Ephesians chapter 1 and again in chapter 4, that the church is a body. And like every other body, this body has a head. Christ is the head, and we as believers are members of his body. We are united with Christ. We are inseparably connected to Christ, who is our head. And by being connected to our head, we are also connected inseparably to other members of that body. You can't be close to Christ and keep your distance from the rest of his body. And in fact, we learn in Scripture that the way you treat the body is the way you treat Christ himself. The way you view other members of the body ultimately speaks to how you view Christ himself. So the church is a body. And then we read in Ephesians chapter 2, beginning about verse 19, that the church is also a building. It's a building. It's a temple. Not just any building, but a special kind of building. You read also about this in the book of 1 Peter.
that the church is the dwelling place for God's

0: glory. It's where God lives. And in this building, in this temple, Christ again figures prominently. He is the foundation. He is the cornerstone. And what's our part in that temple? What's our part in that building? Well, we are stones, living stones that make up that temple. It's being fashioned as a dwelling place for God. So the church is a body, it's a building, a temple. And then we read in chapter 2, verse 19 of Ephesians that the church is a family. And we have been adopted into God's family. So what relationship does that give us to each other? It makes us brothers and sisters in this family. We're connected to each other. We're linked to each other inseparably as part of the family of God. And then a fourth metaphor, and you read about this in Ephesians chapter 5, we are a bride. The church is a bride, the bride of Christ, married to Christ. That means we have a covenant relationship with Christ and with each other. So we have these metaphors, a body, a building, a family, and a bride. And each of those is a picture of how we are organically related to Christ. And a reminder that therefore to be in relationship with Christ is also to be in relationship with others who are related to Christ. We are members of his body. We are living stones in the temple that he is building, of which he is the chief stone, the cornerstone. He is the foundation. And we are brothers and sisters in the family of God. Bodies, buildings, families, marriages, beautiful pictures. But could I also point out that all those things also have issues? They have problems. Sometimes they are majorly dysfunctional. But you don't abandon them just because they have problems. And in fact, all through the scripture, we see that Christ loves his church, flawed and messed up as she is at times, so much so that he gave his life for her. I love that hymn stanza that says, "The church's one foundation is Jesus Christ, her Lord. She is his new creation by water and the word. From heaven he came and sought her to be his holy bride. With his own blood he bought her, and for her life he died." You think Jesus doesn't know how messed up his church is? And yet he loves her, and he engages with her, and he gives himself to her. He stays engaged even when we blow it. He doesn't abandon his bride. He doesn't abandon his body, his temple, his family. Now, the local church, of which we have many represented in this room today, is the local visible expression of the body, the temple, the building, the family, the bride. The local church is both an organism and an organization. Some want one without the other. Both are important. Our local churches consist of baptized followers of Christ who are banded together around their oneness in Christ for mutual growth and mission. It's not just a group of people who have all the same likes and dislikes, who are homogenous. They're all the same demographic. You see churches today that are built around all the same demographic. We're going to reach 20-somethings, or we're going to reach this generation or that generation. No, that's not what God intended. God intended that the church should be a picture, a reflection of the entire body. We need multiple generations. We need people from different backgrounds. We need people from different callings and seasons of life, and people who reflect what the body of Christ reflects. That's our differences. But we come together because we have a common Lord, a common Savior, a common calling to make Christ known and to further his kingdom in this world. I've had the privilege, and I consider it that, of being in the church since about 9 months before I was born, and ever since. My parents had us in church. They were there with us. They were faithful. Church was not an option in our family. I don't remember ever even discussing or arguing about it. It wasn't a discussion. It was the way it was. But I am so grateful for that. And I've been thinking back over these last days as I've been preparing for this series about the way that the church has been a blessing in my life. I was baptized at the First Baptist Church of Newtown Square, Pennsylvania, by Pastor Earl Connors, who's now with the Lord. I was 5 years old. I had to stand on an egg crate because I wasn't tall enough to be in the water, but baptized there at that church, attending Sunday school, VBS, Pioneer Girls, singing hymns, all stanzas, hearing pastoral prayers that were so long I thought eternity had come as a little girl, listening to preaching, participating in the Lord's Supper. And I'm talking, many of you can remember this, back in the days when there was no air conditioning, we would fan ourselves with those. They got those fans from funeral homes. Remember that? And you'd be trying to just get a little bit of air there. No children's church, no PowerPoint presentations, no video clips. The preaching, as I look back, was not always dynamic by modern standards. But we grew up under the ministry of the word, knowing that we were part of something bigger than ourselves. And that it mattered. We grew up worshiping, being taught, being challenged, being convicted, being encouraged, and learning to serve, to give to the body of Christ. Over the past 40 years, I was reflecting on this. If I include my teen years, I have lived in 5 different places and belonged to 5 different churches, ranging in size from 400-ish to more than 4,000. And each of those churches has had different strengths and different weaknesses. There are some things about each of those churches that I have really loved and appreciated. There's some things that I would have preferred be different in each of those churches. I have loved the music in some of those churches, and I have tolerated the music in some others. There have been different styles of preaching, some more my preference than others. There have been seasons when I have been deeply ministered to through my church experience. And there have been other seasons when it was mostly giving out. I have experienced some major heartaches and disappointments as it relates to church at some seasons. But when I take the long view, I realize how much there is in each of those churches and in my church experience for which to be grateful. The last few Sundays, I've just looked around my church as I was preparing for this series, and I've just been thinking about what I appreciate there. There are a number of young adults in our church, and I'm in a smallish church now, but a number of young adults who've grown up in the church, and I've known them since they were very little. Many of them are now starting their own families, and they're serving the Lord. They're singing in the choir, leading worship, involved in Bible quizzing, helping to lead the teens. One of those young men is now a deacon in our church. That's a beautiful thing to see the family, those families growing up and their kids growing up to love and serve the Lord. I looked around a few weeks ago during our worship time, and there was a young teenage man whose mother died suddenly a few years ago, with his eyes closed, both hands lifted up to the Lord, on the front row, oblivious to anybody else apparently, singing that chorus, "You are God alone. From before time began, you were on your throne. You were God alone. And right now, in the good times and bad, you are on your throne." Such a precious sight to see that teenage boy worshiping the Lord. He's been through some bad times. He knows about that, but he's saying, "You are God alone. You're on your throne." I had the privilege last Sunday of praying with a 90-year-old woman that I sat next to, Jean Murphy. She's prayed for me for years. She loves the Lord. She's mentored women. She's been an encourager to me. We have a 106-year-old man in our church. And these people who've been examples of faithfulness and of God's faithfulness, I'm thankful for them. I'm thankful for the faithful teaching of the word. A few weeks ago, our youth pastor preached a message, and he said, "Life is not about you, and many of you think that it is." He said, "I know because I read your Facebook accounts." And he said, "You need to reorient your life to his word." He was just so direct, so pointed. I'm thankful for that youth pastor. I'm thankful for one of the musicians on our praise team. I look up there, and this is a man who several years ago had a dramatic conversion. His life has been hugely transformed, and we've been praying for the salvation of his wife. And he's up there, smile as big as the world, praising the Lord. And when I see him, I'm just thankful for what God has done and burdened to see his wife come to faith. That's part of our church. I turned around several months ago and introduced myself to a woman who was sitting behind me. I met her after the service. I didn't know she was a missionary, the wife of a missionary couple, home on furlough. And she just started telling me some of her story, what God had been taking her through some very deep waters. And as she talked, she did not know anything about what I was going through. But her story so paralleled some waters I was walking through. But she was a little ahead of me in her journey. And God had recently met with her and poured grace into her life. And I got tears in my eyes. And I said to her, you do not know how much I needed to hear your story and what you shared today. You had no way of knowing that I've been in a very low, deep, hard time in my life recently. And God used you to minister grace to me. I needed that. That's part of the church. I look around. We have younger, older people. We have professional people, we have blue-collar people, tradesmen, different denominational backgrounds, but the same purpose, mission, and Lord. The church has its flaws and its issues, to be sure. And every church does, because it's made up of people like you and me. But it is still the bride, the body of Christ. And we can't love the head and reject the body. In his book, The Living Church, John Stott says, I trust that none of my readers is that grotesque anomaly, an unchurched Christian. The New Testament knows nothing of such a person, for the church lies at the very center of the eternal purposes of God. That's a good word in an era when we tend to be so individualistic, so independent-spirited, so consumer-minded. What does this do for me? Do I like this? That's how we evaluate things. That's the wrong way to think about church. You need the local church. You need it for support, for encouragement, for accountability, for discipline. It is dangerous to be at a place in your life where you are not plugged into the life of a local church. And when we talk about being engaged, I don't mean just going and parking your body in a pew for 1 hour on Sunday morning and then, you know, hightailing it out of there and not having any other connection to the body. You need to be plugged in. You need to be connected. And your local church needs you. They need your gifts, your prayers, your encouragement, and your support. We need not only to be engaged, but to be submitting to our spiritual leaders. What does that look like? It means when we hear the word, we put ourselves under the authority of the preached word. We don't come home and roast the preacher or critique the message. We say, God, I'm listening. I may or may not love the style of this preaching. It may or may not been something that I found incredibly meaningful. But if you will ask God to speak to you through the preaching of his word, he will do it. And we say, yes, Lord, I agree with what you have had to say to my heart today. It means being supportive wherever possible of leadership decisions, unless they are contrary to the word of God. Not putting ourselves in the position of second-guessing, critiquing. It means encouraging others to be supportive. Or if they disagree, to go to the people involved, to the leadership, and ask the questions there. It means being unified, being loyal, and supportive. It means sometimes seeking counsel from those in positions of spiritual leadership. One of the gals on our staff was sharing with me recently that she's in the process of making an important decision in her life. And she so wisely, she's a single woman, she went to each of the elders in her church, shared with them what she was dealing with, and asked for their counsel. And she's listening, she's taking counsel. Our goal as we engage in our churches is to grow personally, but then together to represent Christ and to further his kingdom in our world. It is not an option if you want to be a growing child of God, a true woman of God who is accomplishing his purposes for your life. Being a part of a local church body is not an option. I think back to that hymn of written by Timothy Dwight around 1800, and he said these words, I love thy church, O Lord, the house of thine abode, the church our blessed Redeemer saved with his own precious blood. For her my tears shall fall, for her my prayers ascend. To her my cares and toils be given, till toils and cares shall end.
1: Nancy DeMoss Wolgemuth has just been telling us about a hymn, I Love Thy Kingdom, Lord. In just a moment, Nancy's going to pray us out. But before then, I just want to take a moment to remember the global church we're a part of. The True Woman Manifesto calls you and me to use the gifts God has given us to serve others and to build up the body of Christ to fulfill his redemptive purposes in the world. And may we never forget that Christ Church is expansive, crossing oceans and spanning continents. Maybe God is asking you to pray for persecuted brothers and sisters in countries that forbid the preaching of the gospel. Or maybe he's stirring in your heart to go to the nations to share Jesus. Or maybe he's inviting you to love the global church in some other way. 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When you do, we'd love to send you the book we've been offering all month long, Mary Cassian's latest release, What is a Woman? This resource unpacks a biblical definition of womanhood in a world that blurs gender lines and devalues the beauty of God's design for us. You can request Mary's book when you make a donation of any amount. If you've been with us this month, you know we've been walking through a series with Mary Cassian. It's called What is a Woman? On Monday, we'll listen to that last episode. It's a powerful closing message commissioning you to live out the breathtaking beauty of God's design for you, and not just for your own good, but for the good of a watching world. Your womanhood helps tell the gospel story. More on that Monday. Now, let's pray with Nancy.
0: And oh Lord, how I thank you for Christ, who is the head of our body and is the chief cornerstone, the foundation, our heavenly husband, and how I thank you for his church, for your church, oh Lord. It is your church. It is your body. We are the bride of Christ. We are the temple that you are building to house your glory. I pray, oh Lord, that you would show us how to faithfully engage in our local churches, to submit ourselves to our spiritual leaders, to grow in the context of the community of faith, to use the gifts that you have given us to serve others, to build up the body of Christ, and to fulfill your redemptive purposes in our world. I pray it in Jesus' holy name. Amen.
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2: This is Shauna on Johnny Erickson Tata Sharing Hope. I was so surprised the other day when Johnny said her emotional capacity was lacking. Well, listen to her explain what she meant.
3: Don't believe me? Well, let me read you this verse in Revelation chapter 3, verse 21, where the risen Christ says, quote, "To the one who is victorious, I will give the right to sit with me on my throne, just as I was victorious and sat down with my Father on his throne." Now, I find that astounding, I mean amazing, that Christ will one day invite me, moi, to sit with him on his throne. I mean, that's not just astounding, it's beyond comprehension. And what's more, it is way, way, way beyond my emotional capacity to appreciate. Such a thought should leave you and me breathless, fallen face down on the floor, shocked into ceaseless words of praise with tears and laughter over the wonder of it all. That Jesus, our Savior, who secured the right to sit on that throne by doing something that we could never do for ourselves, that is, win our own salvation, that Jesus, through his great suffering and sacrifice, would rise up, stand, and turn and say to you, "Look, sit here. Here's my throne. I want you to share it with me so that you can enjoy all the privileges the Father has showered on me. Those privileges are yours, so come, rule alongside me." That should leave us aghast, astonished, speechless. So, do you see why I call myself an emotional cripple? I think it was John Piper who originally said that of Christians. We're all emotional cripples. Our flesh and blood is just too limited. I mean, you and I read verses like Revelation 3:21 all the time. We read that while we were yet sinners, Christ died for us. We read that if we suffer with him, we shall reign with him. That is, Jesus will actually dispatch us as his ambassadors throughout the universe. We're going to rule over a world we can't even begin to grasp. And sadly, there's just no way our emotions can grasp that, can rise to that. One of the most devastating things about the fall back in the Garden of Eden, according to John Piper, is that we lost our emotional capacity to express wonder at the glory and greatness of God. My friend Catherine Wolfe strives to enlarge her emotional capacity when it comes to the wonder and joy of loving Jesus. And I have posted a video of her sitting in her wheelchair, smiling her Jesus joy smile despite a crippling stroke that clamped many limitations on her ability to walk and talk in a typical way. So if you need a little inspiration when it comes to mustering the emotions and expressing amazement at the grace of God, then Catherine Wolfe is your girl. So take a minute, watch her wonderful video. Don't worry, it's short. Just watch it at johnnyradio.org today. Believe me, she will stretch your heart when it comes to matching your emotions with the wonder of God's glory. Again, that's at johnnyradio.org. And finally, friend, just know this. If you endure to the finish, Jesus is going to one day stand up from his throne and say to you, come on over here. Here's your seat. And if that doesn't leave you breathless, then check your spiritual thermometer. But don't feel guilty if you can't muster the sense of joy, for we are all emotionally maimed. We got a long way to go when it comes to our feelings about the Lord and all that he's accomplished for us.
2: Listening friend, don't feel badly if you can't rise to the wonder of all this. Just thank the Lord Jesus. Follow him closely, obey him earnestly, bless him the best you can, and know that one day you'll be emotionally whole and sitting at the throne of Jesus right next to him.
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5: Cartoon characters can really take a pounding. It makes you wonder what kind of stuff they're made of. In just one episode, a cartoon character can be hit, tripped, beat up, dropped, shot into the air, crushed by a boulder, thrown off a cliff, hit by a train, and blown up. And a few frames later, they look just fine and they're back in action. Exactly what kind of material are these cartoons made of to take that kind of comical abuse and still bounce right back? Well, whatever those cartoons are made of, you can be sure that you aren't made of the same kind of stuff. Now, you might think that would be obvious, but a lot of us actually think we have cartoon souls. It's amazing the kind of negative things we can expose our souls to and expect them to bounce back unharmed. The Bible spends a lot of time warning us about some things that are harmful to our souls, but often we charge full speed ahead ignoring the warnings. But unlike cartoons, our souls don't just bounce back. There are actually some things that can really hurt your soul for a long time. You might want to read the Bible and find out about things that can really harm your body, soul, and spirit, because God didn't give us a cartoon soul. 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
6: People hide behind facades, but they really are waiting for someone to enter their world and show them the way. 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
7: 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But it's up to us to make the first move.
6: They're not going to say to you, show me the way to come to Jesus, in most cases. They're waiting for you to initiate the conversation. They're waiting for you to talk to them about God.

0: 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It's a good day when you save someone from peril. Well, today on A New Beginning, Pastor Greg Laurie points out we save someone from eternal peril when we help them come to Christ. And when that happens, it's a very good day. 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
1: We're going to look at John chapter 4 together, a very familiar story of Jesus and the woman at the well. And here we see Jesus as the master communicator. Yes, he was God walking among us. Yes, he was the savior of the world. He was the Messiah, but he also was the greatest evangelist of all time. And he models for us how to engage people with his message. So let's see how Jesus did it in John chapter 4. Turn there with me if you would. John chapter 4, verse 3, we read, Jesus left Judea and departed again to Galilee, but he needed to go through Samaria. You might want to underline that phrase. It's very important. He needed to go through Samaria. And he came to a city of Samaria, which is called Sychar, near the plot of ground that Jacob gave to his son Joseph. Now, Jacob's well was there. Therefore, Jesus was tired from his journey, and he stopped by a well. It was around the sixth hour. That would be 12 o'clock noon. And a woman of Samaria came to draw water. And Jesus said to her, give me a drink. For his disciples had gone away into the city to buy food. Then the woman of Samaria said to him, how is it that you, being a Jew, would ask for a drink from me, a Samaritan woman? For Jews have no dealings with Samaritans. And Jesus answered and said to her, if you knew the gift of God and who it is that says to you, give me a drink, you would have asked him and he would have given you living water. This is a perfect example of how to build a bridge to a person. Now, this was an immoral woman, as the story reveals. She had been married and divorced five times, and she was living with some guy at the moment. This is a woman who was ostracized from the rest of the community. She would not have been an educated woman. She didn't know what the Bible said. And so she was living this life that was in opposition to what the Bible teaches. But Jesus does not start with that. He appeals first to her spiritual thirst. He reaches out to her, bringing me to some points now that you might want to write down. The first point is simply this. If you want to evangelize Jesus style, that's what I'm going to call this, Jesus style, because that's what it was. If you want to evangelize Jesus style, it begins with the burden. Again, verse 4, he needed to go through Samaria. As a matter of fact, he did not need to go through Samaria. It was actually way out of the way. He was leaving his country. He was going effectively to another country that was populated by people that were known to be the enemies of Israel. So Jesus leaves his comfort zone, if you will. Jesus leaves his people, goes to this other place, not just to a woman who was a Samaritan, but an immoral woman who was a Samaritan. So when you want to share your faith effectively, it starts with a God-given concern. You have to care about the soul of a person who is not yet a believer. Jesus overcame any kind of prejudice. Remember, we talked about Jonah, and Jonah, it was hard for him because he didn't want to go to the Ninevites. He didn't want them to believe, and he went the other direction, but he ultimately obeyed God, and we had this huge spiritual awakening of 300,000 people. Second point, if you want to evangelize Jesus style, you need to use tact. I already touched on this earlier. Paul used tact there on Mars Hill. We should do the same thing. Isaac Newton said, quote, tact is the art of making a point without making an enemy, end quote. And that's a very great way to say it. Here's a classic example of someone being tactful in the Bible. His name was Philip. By the way, he's the only man identified as an evangelist. Philip the evangelist. So here comes a foreign dignitary, and this man from Ethiopia is reading from Isaiah 53. Now, he didn't have a Bible. They had a scroll. Apparently, this important dignitary from Ethiopia went to Jerusalem searching for God. He didn't find God, but they gave him a scroll of Isaiah. So he's reading from Isaiah. As a sheep is led before his shearers and is quiet, so he opened not his mouth. He's literally reading aloud from the scroll. Philip says to him, do you understand what you're reading? The man from Ethiopia says, how can I unless someone shows me the way? And he invited Philip into his chariot. Philip steps into the man's chariot, and we read that Philip explained to him what that text means. By the way, Isaiah 53, talking about a lamb before her shearers being quiet, so he opened not his mouth, is speaking of the death of Jesus, who was the Lamb of God who takes away the sin of the world. So Philip explained the meaning of Isaiah 53, and I love the way this story ends. We read that the man from Ethiopia went on his way rejoicing, Acts 8, 39. But here's the important thing. When Philip saw this man reading from Isaiah 53, he says, do you understand what you're reading? And the man said, how can I unless someone shows me the way? This is what people are looking for. They're not going to say to you, show me the way to come to Jesus, in most cases. They're waiting for you to initiate the conversation. They're waiting for you to talk to them about God. When I was a kid, I was searching for God. Now, if you would have asked me, Greg, are you searching for God? I probably would have said no. And I remember I would hang around in Newport Beach at night, lean against the wall there, and there would be Christians walking around handing out religious literature. And they would look at me and walk right by me. Occasionally, they would give me something to read, but they wouldn't engage me. And I remember thinking, as a 17-year-old kid, why won't you talk to me? Because they bought this facade, this image I put out of where it looked like I was saying, I don't care, but I did care. People hide behind facades, but they really are waiting for someone to enter their world and show them the way. Will you be that person? You know people like this, or you're gonna see someone like this before the day is over.
0: Pastor Greg Laurie. We'll have the second half of his message in just a moment.
1: 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And it's so full of great material. First of all, it has all of my sermons that I'm presently in and ones I've given in the past. It has also our movies. You know, we've done a number of really outstanding films, including Steve McQueen, The Salvation of an American Icon. We have another one on Johnny Cash called Johnny Cash, The Redemption of an American Icon. We have another one that's called A Rush of Hope, and many more films that you can watch. And we're acquiring new films and we're expanding our film library. But as they say in those commercials, but wait, there's more. We also feature videos from Pastor Chuck Smith. We have all of the cartoons that we did for Ben Born Again and Yellow Dog for your kids. And then the new Greg Laurie Show, which is our podcast. 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It's free.
0: Well, we're getting some solid help in sharing the gospel Jesus style. First, by following the example of Philip, the evangelist. Pastor Greg takes us further in our study of John 4.
1: So just as Philip entered the world of the Ethiopian, so Jesus enters the world of the woman at the well. He says, if you drink of this water, you'll thirst again. He's using the well as a metaphor for life. You'll be thirsty if you drink of this water again. You could write that over many wells of life, if you will. You could write it over the well of materialism. If you drink of this water, you'll thirst again. You could write it over the well of fame. If you drink of this water, you'll thirst again. You could write it over the well of so many things, even religion. If you drink of this water, you'll thirst again. Now, the woman isn't fully getting what Jesus is saying. And now she starts to effectively argue with him, bringing me to my next point. To share the gospel Jesus style, we must adapt to the situation. John 14, 15, the woman said to him, "Sir, give me this water that I may not thirst, nor come here to draw." She's being sarcastic. "Oh, yeah, you have water to drink? Oh, sir, give me this water that you're talking about." Jesus effectively calls her out. He says in John 4, 16, "Why don't you call your husband to come here?" She says, "Well, I have no husband." Jesus says, "True that." No, he didn't say true that, but he said, "That's true. You've had five husbands and you're living with some dude right now." She's like, "Whoa, how did he know that?" She says, "Sir, I perceive that you are a prophet." See, there will come a moment when you're engaging someone, you appeal to their spiritual thirst, but they might ask you a question like, "Well, look, I'm living with my boyfriend or girlfriend, or you know, I'm doing drugs. Would I have to give that up to follow Jesus?" You might say, "Well, I don't want to say, you know, yes. That might turn them away." No, you need to tell them the truth. Yes, you need to give that up to follow Jesus Christ. You see, sin is keeping you from God. Now, I don't start with those issues, but I'm not going to avoid them when I get to them. They need to know that sin separates them from God. But the solution is a relationship with Jesus. The problem is sin. The solution is Jesus. And so Jesus engages her and tells her what she needs to do. Acts 3:19 says, "Repent and be converted that your sins may be blotted out, and times of refreshment will come from the presence of the Lord." See, we need to tell people they're sinners and that they need a Savior. Listen to this. The Bible says, "If you confess your sins, he's faithful and just to forgive you your sins and cleanse you from all unrighteousness." So it comes down to this. If you fess up to your mess up, Jesus will clean your mess up. Next point, if you want to do evangelism Jesus style, you don't deal with everyone in the same way. See, Jesus dealt in a certain way with the woman at the well, and then he dealt in an entirely different way with Nicodemus. Nicodemus is in John 3. The woman at the well is John 4. Nicodemus is a religious, devout man. John 4 is about an irreligious, sinful woman. But the answer was the same for both. They both needed Jesus. With the woman at the well, Jesus engages her, draws her in, confronts her about her sin, and tells her the truth. With Nicodemus, who came to Jesus at night, Jesus effectively cut to the chase. Nicodemus is saying, "Teacher, we know you're a great man. No one could do the things that you do unless God is with them." Effectively, Jesus says, "Listen, buddy, let's just get to the bottom line. You need to be born again." So the point is, we adapt to the person we are speaking to. I have a friend, his name is Steve Wilbur. He's a pastor of Core Church in Los Angeles. So Steve is very effective at sharing the gospel, not only in the pulpit, but out of the pulpit as well. I've been with him on many occasions. Sometimes we'll ride Harleys together. And wherever you are, you can be sure it's only a matter of time till Steve asks this question. And I'll even do it in his voice because he has a very interesting way of speaking. He'll say, "Has anyone ever told you that there's a God in heaven who loves you?" Now, I've been with him when we've been in line in a coffee shop with 10 people behind us, and he tells that to the barista. I've been with him in restaurants where he says it to a server. I've been with him where he says it to random people on the street, and there's a lot of reactions to that statement. Again, has anyone ever told you that there is a God in heaven who loves you? Some people say, "No, what's your order?" Others say, they don't even know what to say. And sometimes people will respond. So we're in a Mexican restaurant. There's me and Steve and, as I recall, two other pastors. We're all riding Harleys. We're getting ready to order our tacos. And the pastors are having a theological discussion about something, as pastors do. And I'm sitting there kind of listening to another conversation. And then Steve turns to the server and says, "Has anyone ever told you that God loves you?" So I just watched, like prayed, "Lord, open this man's heart." This guy was like genuinely touched. He says, no one's ever told me that. Steve says, "Well, there is a God in heaven who loves you." And he starts sharing the gospel. The pastors are still having their theological discussion, oblivious to what is happening. And Steve is literally leading the server to the Lord. The server prays. These pastors still didn't notice. The server goes away. I turn to the pastors. I said, "Did you just see what happened?" Steve just led that server to the Lord. And this reminds me of the church a little bit. You know, we're having our discussions, our political debates. What do you think about this? It's time to lift up our eyes and look. The harvest is great, but the laborers are few. You know, you think one day I'd like to go in the mission field and cross the sea to tell people about Jesus. Hey, why don't you start by crossing the street? There are opportunities in front of you each and every day. We need to be looking for them.

0: 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Today's message here on A New Beginning, The Refreshing Power of Sharing Your Faith, Part 2. And there's more to come. And we want to make sure to extend that same invitation to you if you've never made a decision to come to the Lord. You can make your peace with God and know that your sins are forgiven and that you will go to heaven when this life is over. Pastor Greg, someone can enter into that kind of relationship today, can't they?
1: They can, and it's so simple. And I think because it's so simple, people think, oh, it can't be that easy. Well, look, Jesus did all the heavy lifting. He carried the cross for you. He died on that cross that he carried. This isn't about what you do. It's about what he's done. But here's what the Bible says. Whoever will call upon the name of the Lord will be saved. So let's just say that you're caught in a riptide out in the ocean and you need help and there's a lifeguard at the stand and they see you. You've got to call out to them and let them know you need saving. And the same is true when it comes to eternal life. Jesus is ready to save you. Will you call out to him? You say, well, okay, how do I do that? You do it through prayer. And prayer is just talking to God. So listen, I'd like to lead you in a simple prayer. And if you pray this prayer after me, I believe God will hear it and answer it, and Christ will come to live inside of you. Thousands of people have prayed a prayer like this over the years that we've been doing this radio broadcast and have seen their life change. There's no power or magic in a prayer. It's all about your commitment to Christ. But this is a way to call on the name of the Lord in this prayer. So if you want Jesus to come into your life and forgive you of your sin, if you want to know that you'll go to heaven when you die, if you want to fill that big hole in your heart, pray these words if you would. Lord Jesus, I know that I'm a sinner, but I know that you're the Savior who died on the cross for my sin. I am sorry for my sin, and I turn from it now. And I choose to follow you from this moment forward. Be my Savior and my Lord. Be my God and my friend. Thanks for hearing this prayer and answering this prayer. In Jesus' name I pray, amen. Listen, if you just prayed that prayer, I want you to know that God has heard you and has answered it. The Bible says, these things we write to you that believe on the name of the Son of God, that you may know that you have eternal life, that you may know. It's yours now. God has given it to you because it's the gift of eternal life through Jesus Christ, our Lord. Congratulations and welcome to the family of God.
0: Yeah, that's right. 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Well, Pastor Greg, we're making available a wonderful movie called A Great Awakening. It's the story of George Whitefield, who was an itinerant evangelist who preached the gospel throughout colonial America. Here's the movie's director, Joshua Enck.
2: He would ride in one of his missions trips to the colonies. He went 5,000 miles on horseback from Georgia up to the New England states. He'd preach three times a day. He'd wake up at four in the morning and spend 2 hours with the Lord before he ever even got behind a pulpit. He built his own pulpit.
3: Yes.
2: You know, people don't do that for stardom or for ego. They do that because they have a broken heart for the lost, because he knew what it was like to be in the dark.
3: Yes.
2: And so I think that's where his power and love came from.
3: That's right.
2: He had firsthand experience with it.
0: So George Whitefield had a collapsible pulpit strapped to his horse. So, Pastor Greg, I've talked to the guys here at Harvest, and we've built you a collapsible pulpit for the top of your Yugo.
1: Yes, I can't wait to start using it. you know, that's an amazing thing. The guy traveled with his own pulpit because people were everywhere. He didn't need to preach in the confines of a church building. He could preach wherever he went. And in a way, Dave, we all have our own pulpit, if you will. Our pulpit is our platform. It's in our neighborhood. It's in our school campus. It's our workplace. It's our social media. You can take your pulpit, so to speak, and use it to talk about Jesus Christ wherever you go. And you're going to be inspired by this film that has been made about this prolific preacher, George Whitefield. Just as surely as George Washington is our founding father, the father of our country, as he's often called, and rightly so, George Whitefield, in many ways, is our spiritual founding father. Imagine that. Two Georges played a role in founding the United States of America. So find out more about the first George, George Whitefield, and his ministry, and the impact that it had in this film that's called A Great Awakening. You're thinking, oh, it's some boring documentary. I'm going to fall asleep. The opposite is true. This movie is dynamic, powerful performances, incredible music. It's just so well-crafted. I love this film. And American history and spiritual history is going to come alive to you as you watch it. By the way, this would be a great film to watch with your whole family. Have your kids watch it as well. They're going to love it. So let us send you a copy of A Great Awakening, the story of the first great spiritual revival in what would become the United States of America. 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Get your copy now. Dave, tell them what to do.
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14: If you don't want to take responsibility for your own problems, you don't have to anymore. Now you can blame someone else with the blame game.
15: Okay, it says here I'm always depressed. Okay, I'll blame it on my mom and dad for making such strict rules.
16: Okay, my turn. It says I have a short temper with my wife and kids. It's my ancestry. All my relatives come from a country where everyone has a short temper. I'm off the hook.
14: And that's all there is to it. You just have to find someone else to blame and stay mad at them with the blame game.
17: Oh, no. I drew a responsibility card.
15: Oh,
17: it says I can't blame the problem on anyone else, which means I have to grow up.
14: Oh, too bad. But remember, as long as you can keep all the focus on the roots of your problems and blame someone else, God can't work true repentance in your heart. So come on, play the blame game.
15: It says I have a problem with never taking responsibility for my own faults. Wow, who am I going to blame that on?
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0: 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The state of Texas looks to add the Bible to its public school curriculum. What did one influential signer of the Declaration of Independence believe about the Bible's use in the classroom? A Christian grandmother from Finland was recently denied entry into the UK. But why? Plus, retailers in the UK are rolling out surveillance camera software to alert police when a frequent shoplifter enters their shop. Josh Davis details these stories and connects them to Bible prophecy on today's edition of Headlines from the End Times.
1: Greetings, fellow watchmen on the wall, and welcome to another Headlines from the End Times, bringing you information so that you can see how the pieces are falling into place for God's prophetic plans. And during this month of July, we've been bringing you special patriotic episodes reflecting on America's 250th birthday, looking to the past, looking at what our founders had to say and the worldview that they held, and going forward to America's present, and even going into the future, seeing America's role in Bible prophecy. Well, we begin today's Headlines from the End Times with the story of the Bible in schools in the state of Texas. This was a recent story that came out in late June. According to reports, Texas will require Bible stories in public schools after the State Board of Education approved a mandatory reading list. I have an issue with how this is addressed, even in the opening sentence of this report. They call it Bible stories. I call it Bible

Christian stories in public school lessons on a 9-to-4 vote along party lines, with two members not present for that vote. Well, according to this report, the statewide reading list requires, among other literary works, that schools teach Bible material to children as young as 6 years old up to young adults preparing to receive their diplomas. In other words, basically from first grade through 12th grade, it seems. And so that includes Christian stories about Adam and Eve, the eight Beatitudes, and the parable of the prodigal son. Now, Rachel Laser, president and CEO of Americans United for Separation of Church and State, criticized this reading list adoption in a statement saying Texas should not force public school students to learn the Bible. She said, quote, "This policy is part of a broader movement to misuse public schools to impose one narrow set of religious beliefs and indoctrinate a new generation of Americans in the lie that America is a Christian country," end quote. Now, there's a statement there, indoctrinate a new generation of Americans in the lie that America is a Christian country. Is America currently a Christian country? That's a very big question that you need to think about and ponder. And as I shared on a recent Headlines from the End Times, that we see how our nation is declining here in the U.S., and we understand spiritually we are so far away from where we need to be. And we need the Lord in a mighty, mighty way. And so I am burdened over America. But the fact is, as we take a step back, how was public education set up? And then, of course, in the modern era of public education, those things didn't come about until after the Civil War, as we know it, in terms of compulsory public education for citizens of the United States of America. Even in recent years, I've talked to people who are in their 80s and even older that only went through a certain grade level. But it seems that the push is for everyone to receive a diploma nowadays. And so let's look back at one of America's signers of the Declaration of Independence and see what he thought about using the Bible in schools. His name is Dr. Benjamin Rush. He lived from 1745 to 1813. He's relatively unknown to most of our modern generation, but he was one of the best known signers of the Declaration of Independence in his day. In fact, John Adams considered Dr. Benjamin Rush to be one of America's three most notable founding fathers, ranking him alongside George Washington and the likes of Benjamin Franklin. That's how important that he seemed to be, or at least in John Adams' opinion, and he achieved so much in his life. It's really legendary. He offered four decades of political service to his country, and he was such an accomplished doctor that he had been called the father of American medicine. And he helped to found and guide numerous societies, including those set to end slavery, to promote science, to encourage Sunday school, to distribute Bibles, to provide relief for many folks that were struggling with medical issues. He helped to establish at least five universities, colleges, or academies. He did so much else, including authoring numerous textbooks, pioneering educational opportunities for many, like women and Black Americans. He's been tabbed as the father of public schools under the Constitution. And of course, the modern aspect of public schools was yet to come about 100 years later or so. He wrote a tract or a pamphlet called A Defense of the Use of the Bible in Schools. And that was back in 1791 that he first penned it. It was reprinted numerous times even after his death and became a very important document. I've got the whole thing right in front of me, and it would take the whole rest of this episode to read every single statement. You can find it online. A Defense of the Use of the Bible in Schools by Dr. Benjamin Rush. In fact, the Wall Builders Ministry has it available in a small pamphlet form that you can have and hold and read and share with others. Now, notice a few things that he had to say. The role of the Bible in educating America's students.
He said, "Dear sir, it is now several

0: Months since I promised to give you my reasons for preferring the Bible as a school book to all other compositions. Before I state my arguments, I shall assume the five following propositions. Number one, that Christianity is the only true and perfect religion, and that it, in proportion as mankind adopt its principles and obey its precepts, they will be wise and happy. Number two, that a better knowledge of this religion is to be acquired by reading the Bible than in any other way. Number three, that the Bible contains more knowledge necessary to man in his present state than any other book in the world. And number four, that knowledge is most durable and religious instruction most useful when imparted in early life. Number five, that the Bible, when not read in schools, is seldom read in any subsequent period of life. He goes on to outline many of his arguments, and we're not going to take the time to get into that, but I want to circle back to number three. He said that the Bible contains more knowledge necessary to man in his present state than any other book in the world. And that is so true. We understand the gospel message through the Bible. And that's why, whichever side you're on this Texas issue, and I dare say most of our listeners are saying, we need the Bible back in schools, but I want us just to pump the brakes a little bit and think about it in a more critical role. What if you have a public school teacher who is forced in the state of Texas to teach the Bible? She gets up in front of her students and said, none of this that I'm going to share with you is true, but if I don't share it with you, they're going to fire me. So I have to pretend like we believe the Bible. But these things are fairy tales. These things are made up. That teacher is going to undermine the authority of Scripture in front of her students. And I could say his students as well. It doesn't have to be a her, it could be a him as well. What I'm saying is that what the state of Texas is doing may be rightly motivated, but how is it going to work out practically? Is it actually going to end up undermining the authority of Scripture in many people's lives? Are they going to explain the gospel message clearly and articulately to these students, or is it more just about moral lessons that you can get from the Bible? Is it about the Bible as a history book, as a book that's important for Western civilization? That's true. It certainly is that, but it's much more than that. I'm sure, again, these efforts are rightly motivated to present this information to students. Who's going to present it, and how are they going to present it, and is it going to fall short of what the Bible actually is? To help us in our present state more than any other book in the world, as Dr. Benjamin Rush said, because he understood the gospel message and he wanted teachers to be able to proclaim that gospel message, not to be handcuffed as some Christian teachers are today, to where they can't say anything about the gospel, they can't say anything about the Scripture whatsoever. And so this helps us to understand some more about those signers of the Declaration of Independence and the role that they saw the Bible playing in education of children. And by the way, you can look at some of America's earliest textbooks and understand exactly the crucial role that the Bible played in education in early America. And many of those schools were run by churches, not by the government, not by taxpayers, but were funded by churches and ran by churches in early America. And so we understand where we are as a nation today and the direction that we're moving and what our founders originally thought about these kinds of things. Now, let's turn to another headline from the End Time. I've told you about the Finnish grandmother that was involved in Finland's parliament. She was arrested and she was tried and found guilty of hate speech, according to their rules and laws there. And I'll describe that a little bit, but she's recently been denied a right to travel to the UK, restricting her freedom of expression, according to reports. Miss Rasinen, and forgive me if I'm mispronouncing that, I struggle with some of these names sometimes, but she was convicted in Finland for having traditional Christian views on marriage and sexuality. She said that her electronic travel authorization for the UK has been canceled. So the former Finnish Minister of the Interior said her application for an ETA, and again, that ETA is the electronic travel authorization, That was initially successful, but she later received a notification informing her that it had been canceled. So these travel authorizations are required for travelers who don't have a visa, and they need to pass through the UK border control upon arrival in the country. Why would you need to pass through UK border control? If you leave the secure area and you're changing terminals and you have to collect your luggage, then you would have to pass through border control. Well, Ms. Rassinen said that she wasn't given any explanation for the cancellation of her ETA, and that it's thrown into doubt her plans to travel to Northern Ireland next month. The 66-year-old is due to visit the country in August to speak at a conference and to visit the Parliament in Northern Ireland. She no longer knows if this trip will be possible, according to reports. And so this cancellation of this electronic travel authorization comes just months after the Finnish Supreme Court found her guilty of what they consider to be hate speech over statements expressing biblical views on marriage and sexuality in a pamphlet she wrote back in 2004. I pointed out to you several weeks ago when telling you about this story that that law was not passed until years later. They found something after the law was passed, and that opened an investigation into her. And then they went back and found this pamphlet that she wrote in 2004, ever before that law was passed, tried her, found her guilty of hate speech, according to what she wrote years before the law was even passed in Finland. And so she was convicted of making and keeping available to the public a text that insults a group. Commenting on the cancellation of her ETA, she said, quote, "The Supreme Court's closely divided ruling has had unexpected consequences. In addition to restricting freedom of expression, it has also created restrictions and difficulties related to travel and participation in meetings and conferences." She went on to say, "My great concern is that this decision has left many people with uncertainty, confusion, and fear about the consequences of exercising their freedom of speech and religion in a peaceful manner, and about where the line lies between lawful and prohibited speech," end quote. This is just an absolutely crazy story, and it continues to evolve with more crazy layers, dear friends. Now, connecting this to the end times, you think about the restrictions that could be put into place just for speaking the truth, just for holding a biblical view on marriage and sexuality in the country of Finland. She's charged with a hate crime. It's a narrow decision. It's being appealed. It's by no means a settled case. And as I keep stressing, she was charged for something that she wrote in 2004 when that law wasn't even on the books in 2004. And now she is denied entry into the UK because she's been flagged as someone who has committed a crime in the last 12 months. And she's a criminal. We've got to keep her out of the UK. Her story is being told all over the world now. Let's be much in prayer for her, that the Lord would continue to embolden her to stand, that the Lord would protect her, and that the Lord would give her guidance and wisdom and discernment in moving forward in this bold stand that she's chosen to take for the truth. Connected to that and staying in the UK, I want to share another story about a software program called FaceWatch. Now, I'm sure many of you are familiar with Facebook. FaceWatch is not related to Facebook, but this system called FaceWatch is connected with retail facial recognition software to notify the police of repeat offender matches. Now, this is in the UK and in the city of London, one of Western civilization's most heavily surveilled cities is London. Cameras all over the place. And even in retail stores, they have these biometric cameras that can recognize people's faces. And so this FaceWatch live facial recognition system is used by over 125 retailers that operate thousands of stores across the UK. And soon they're going to begin sending alerts to police, according to a company announcement. That's right. Well, the new crime management platform from FaceWatch will instantly call police when the most serious offenders trigger a live facial recognition match on entering a participating store. That's according to a company report. FaceWatch CEO Nick Fisher told the Security Journal UK that the system delivers alerts within just 4 seconds. What's the big deal about this? Well, they're targeting these people who are chronic shoplifters. And when one of these chronic shoplifters enters into a store and their face is scanned, within 4 seconds, the police receive a notification, John Smith has just entered such and such store down on this certain street. You need to go pick him up and arrest him. Again, we're seeing the surveillance state emerge. We're seeing how people's movements are being controlled. Now, a lot of people are up in arms about this and saying it's a severe violation of people's security and safety and privacy. And we understand that it certainly seems to be, but will that turn back the clock? No, it does not seem to be the case. In fact, it seems that retailers are really buying into this because they're losing so much money due to shoplifting that they're trying to find some solutions to stop the shoplifters. And this is what they have come up with using technology, biometric identification, almost instantly, within 4 seconds, alerting the police to come down and to arrest those particular people. I want to share another story with you, but before that, I want to remind you that you're listening to Headlines from the End Times, Friday feature of Watchmen on the Wall. Thank you so much for joining me. 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It's going to be 2 full days filled with wonderful content. 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That's 1-800-652-1144. Please don't forget that in early August, we're going to be taking a mission trip together. We're partnering with TWR to raise money for radios, sending those to Africa. We've done this for the last couple of years. It's been such a great blessing. We're excited to partner again with our friends at TWR as we raise money for the Africa Needs Jesus campaign. We'll have much more to say about that, so stay tuned throughout the month of August as we bring you more information about this special mission trip that you can take with SWRC and TWR without even having to get in a vehicle or board a plane or anything else. You can make a difference. You can make an impact when you partner with TWR and SWRC during our Africa Needs Jesus campaign. That'll be coming up in the month of August. Now, one more story before we wrap up our time today. Well, the United Nations has finally owned up to what has been obvious for the last couple of years, at least the last couple of years, acknowledging that Hamas-linked interference has occurred with humanitarian aid in Gaza. Now, this is something that I have said and that many people have said for over a couple of years, that Hamas is intentionally withholding the aid that the UN and other groups are trying to send into Gaza and using it as a negotiating tool, as a bargaining chip with the citizens of Gaza. For instance, if there's a young man that's not wanting to fight, they say, we're not giving your family any food unless you join our fight. Those kinds of things are going on. Don't kid yourself. Well, now the United Nations has publicly acknowledged that armed men affiliated with Gaza's Hamas-run authorities have intimidated humanitarian workers, assaulted aid drivers, and disrupted the delivery of life-saving food supplies. Don't give in to some of the propaganda that's been coming out from the UN, from Hamas. The UN and Hamas have been working together with some propaganda, but now the UN is getting frustrated with Hamas, and they've come out officially saying they're going against this World Food Program warehouse. They're attacking people. In fact, the men reportedly assaulted two truck drivers recently who were delivering humanitarian supplies, forcing aid workers to suspend food distributions. Now, this statement makes a significant acknowledgement by the United Nations after years of disputes over Israeli claims that Hamas and other armed groups were interfering with humanitarian aid in Gaza. A senior U.S. official told the Jewish News Syndicate recently, quote, the UN at last states the obvious on systemic Hamas theft and diversion of aid in Gaza, end quote. So this admission adds new weight to the longstanding Israeli concerns that humanitarian aid intended for Gaza's civilian population has been exploited, obstructed, or diverted by Hamas and other armed groups. We know that this has been going on. The U.S. and Israel were attempting to send their own aid to help the Gazan citizens, and that was much more successful than the UN's attempts. And now it's official. The UN has come out and admitted, yes, Hamas is interfering with our aid distribution to the residents of Gaza. So friends, open your eyes. Don't get sucked in by the propaganda that is being spewed by some of the narrative makers out there. Keep your eyes focused on the Lord. Understand the signs of the times. And remember, as we say here at Southwest Radio Ministries, that God is still on the throne. And prayer changes things.
1: 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Lord willing, we'll be back here Monday, ready to once again bring clarity to the chaos. 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
5: Welcome, everyone, to Family Talk. 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I'm Dr. James Dobson, and I'm thrilled that you've joined us.
6: Well, welcome to Family Talk, the broadcast division of the Dr. James Dobson Family Institute. I'm Roger Marsh, and I'm so glad you've joined us today for this very special program. You know, in James chapter 4, verse 8, we read these comforting words, "Draw near to God, and He will draw near to you." What a beautiful promise that is. Our Lord doesn't just permit us to come close to Him, He invites us to. He wants an intimate relationship with each of us. But the question so many of us wrestle with is, how exactly do we build that kind of closeness with God in the first place? And why does it matter so much, not only for our own lives, but for the future of our nation as well? On today's edition of Dr. James Dobson's Family Talk, we're going to explore those very questions through the power of prayer. Making prayer a part of our daily lives isn't just a nice habit, it's essential. It's the lifeline that connects us to the heart of God. And as you'll hear on today's Family Talk broadcast, it may very well be the greatest hope we have for the healing of our nation. Now, what you're about to hear is a classic conversation featuring our own Dr. James Dobson, along with two very special guests, one you'll recognize right away. That's Dr. Dobson's beloved wife, Shirley Dobson. And the other guest is a longtime friend, a dear friend of the Dobson family, Pastor Chuck Swindoll. Now, what you're about to hear was recorded a couple of decades ago. Some of the discussion is going to look back on the events of September 11th, 2001, and refers to the years when Shirley Dobson was still serving as chair of the National Day of Prayer Task Force. And even though this conversation first aired many years ago, you'll be surprised, or maybe not, at how the scriptural truths that these friends are discussing remain just as relevant and timeless even today. Shirley Dobson is nationally recognized for her leadership and her many contributions to organizations that advocate for the family. Beginning in 1991, she served as chair of the National Day of Prayer Task Force and served faithfully for 25 years. Through the efforts of that task force, tens of thousands of prayer gatherings were established and held all across the country. And our other guest today, Pastor Chuck Swindoll, has devoted his life to the practical teaching and application of God's Word. After serving in the United States Marine Corps, he went on to a ministry career that spanned more than 50 years. His radio program, Insight for Living, is still heard all around the world, sharing a message of genuine hope and encouragement. Chuck is also the author of many beloved books, including So You Want to Be Like Christ, 8 Essentials to Get There, and that'll be the focus of today's conversation. So settle in and join us now for this rich and encouraging discussion about drawing near to the Lord. Here now, Shirley Dobson, Pastor Chuck Swindoll, and our own Dr. James Dobson here on Family Talk.
5: Well, with us today is the chairwoman of the National Day of Prayer, Shirley Dobson. And welcome back, Shirls.
7: It's very good to be back, Jim. Thank you.
5: Well, the other guest is my great friend of 30 years, Dr. Chuck Swindoll. He's the founder and senior pastor of Stonebriar Community Church in Frisco, Texas, and is the author of many, many Christian books. Chuck, thanks for joining us today.
8: I'm glad to be with you, Jim and Shirley. It's going to be a great time together.
5: Chuck, I checked the record today, and you were a guest on this program for the first time in 1981.
8: I was a very young man back then.
5: Very young and filled with promise, right?
8: Yeah. Well, I don't know about that. I was a very young man. You know, none of this seems all that real. You talk about a friendship that's been really for more than 30 years, and it honestly seems like last year. We were sitting there in that little restaurant in Long Beach, and the four of us, you and Shirley and Cynthia and I, were laughing about so many things. Our kids were all real small, and you had started this brand-new radio ministry, and we had met at a conference, you may remember, in Seattle. You said, let's get together, and I actually followed up on that. So we had some great times. It's been great ever since.
5: Chuck, going back to that first visit in 1981, I wonder if you remember what the subject of that interview was.
8: Okay, it's going to be an absolute guess, but I'm going to guess something about the family. Marriage, home, family.
5: Yeah, you're right.
8: How's that for a guess?
5: It was about marriage, and I think it was, I believe it was before you published Strike the Original Match.
8: Oh, okay.
5: So I think you were thinking in those terms at that time. But it was a wonderful program, and it was the beginning of a great friendship.
8: Well, thank you.
7: You know,
8: Jim.
7: Chuck, I have to tell a story about you and Jim. I think as you're aging, you're getting to look more like each other.
5: Oh, really?
7: But anyway, this lady got on the plane, and she was coming down the aisle, and she spotted Jim, and she recognized him, and she stopped and said, Oh, I know who you are. You're Chuck Swindoll. We all had a good laugh about that.
8: I got a better story than that, Shirley. I'm in front of our church meeting folks as they walk by, and one lady walks up and says, she had been there through the whole message. She says, oh, Dr. Dobson, I just want to tell you how much I appreciate your ministry. She says, I've got your book here, and I'd like for you to sign it. It was one of your books, Jim. And so I said, sure, give me the book. I signed it. She said, oh, thank you, Dr. Dobson. I've waited half my life to meet you. And I signed your book.
5: Well, after all, the whole message,
8: she thought she was listening to Jim Dobson.
5: This is radio and not television, so I guess it's a natural mistake to make. Shirley, speaking of the passage of time, did you know in 1991 that this is going to be the rest of your life that you were signing up for?
7: No, I didn't. In fact, Vonette had the National Day of Prayer for 8 years, so I figured, well, 6 or 7 years, you know, that would be a good ministry. If I had known it, I would have run down the street screaming, scared to death.
5: But the Lord still has his hand in your back.
7: Apparently yeah. So.
8: That's often the way it is. The great things God plans, we go into it reluctantly and not knowing most of what's ahead. And nothing of what's ahead, but not knowing most of what it will require.
5: Well,
8: and had
5: Lord,
8: we known all of those things, we probably would have never done it.
5: The greatest honor for us, Chuck, is that the Lord obviously had a plan. And I think for the three of us, he had a plan that's been unfolding ever since. Shirley, I want to explain on your behalf that there is no self-serving aspect to the National Day of Prayer. You're not trying to build a big organization or create some kind of legacy with this outreach. It is what it is. It's a deeply felt desire to call the nation to prayer on behalf of the people and their leaders and the military and their families and their churches. You and I, Shirley, are very concerned about our country right now, not only with regard to our security as a nation, but relevant to what we see as the retreat from morality and righteousness that is just gaining momentum. Chuck, are you reading the culture that way too?
8: Yes, there's no doubt about it, Jim. I just actually returned from one of the few conferences I do each year. And this was one that is for flag officers and their spouses, for people from Capitol Hill, for ambassadors that are in the D.C. area, to come apart and to be together and to share their lives and to enter into each other's experiences. And I get the heartbeat of what is happening inside the Beltway by being there. And there is a definite drift away from things eternal. There is no doubt in my mind. Oh, I was thinking, as Shirley spoke a moment ago, Remember the days following 9/11?
5: Mm-hmm. Yes.
8: I mean, we didn't even have to announce. Everybody was calling our church saying, when are we going to get together and meet? And we opened our doors to a time of prayer. We didn't have to guide anybody. We didn't have to explain to anybody. The place was packed that following Sunday with people whose hearts were beating heavily for the protection of our people and for the guidance for our nation and praying for our president and asking for protection from terrorism. I mean, it came in like a flood. Mm. It's interesting that they didn't want an organization. They didn't need a big plan. They just said, we need a place to pray.
5: Yes.
8: And I'll tell you, we could have prayed for 4 hours.
5: Mm.
8: The spirit that was in that meeting, we still talk about it. It was electric. Now, when I'm with these folks that I was with at this conference, believe me, they are at the cutting edge of decision-making. These are people who make decisions, and it impacts thousands of lives. And I'll tell you, these men and women that gather are people of prayer. They're the first to say, we may have stars on our shoulders. We may have the rank that causes other people to salute, or we may have a role in Congress that people admire, but we all need to say to each other, and we admit it, our needs are totally in the hands of God. And so we call on God for that.
5: You know, Chuck, I just returned from Washington and I had a chance to meet with the kind of people you're talking about, yeah. Some of them on Capitol Hill, some of them in the White House and otherwise. And I saw concern everywhere I went for the nation and its national sovereignty, and I heard it over and over again. Furthermore, in the last couple of weeks, my heart has been burdened, I mean heavy, as I have seen reports of spring break activities and the debauchery and the sexual immorality and the drugs and the alcohol and things that are occurring. And everybody seems to think that's okay. It just is further evidence to me that we're in a moral crisis in this country.
8: Yeah, there's no doubt about it.
5: Mm.
8: And when we read, even from ancient days, that God's people are to humble themselves and pray and seek God's face to have the nation healed, we realize this is nothing new. It has been on a long drift. The fallen nature of humanity is increasingly more evident. And it's now impacting our government, the ranks of the military, even churches across the land, the need for us to come back to that promise is incredibly important. Mm-hmm. It's of highest importance.
7: And Jim, you said when you came back from Washington that neither political party, had an answer for the problems that we face. Mm-hmm. And it's because it's not a military problem.
8: That's correct.
7: It's not a governmental problem. It's a problem of the heart. It's a spiritual problem. This battle that we're waging is a spiritual battle, and it can only be fought on our knees. And I wonder what it's going to take for the American people to realize that. It's going to take a city that's going to be wiped out before we realize that, you know, we can't handle this on our own. We don't have the know-how. We don't have the weaponry. It is beyond us. Only God can solve this problem, and prayer is the hope for our nation. And my heart this year is that people will gather and put a prayer shield around this nation to protect it.
5: You and I have been praying about that in our personal prayer time, praying for this country, praying for our president, praying for our leaders on Capitol Hill, praying for the military. And you frequently refer to that prayer shield. That comes from Psalms, doesn't it?
7: Yes, it does. In Psalms, it says, the shields of the earth belong to the Lord. And I believe on 9/11 that he lifted that shield just enough so we could look evil right in the face and see what could really happen if he ever removed that shield from our nation. That's why it is so important for us to get on our knees and come before him in humility and repentance and beg him for mercy, because the Bible also says, in your wrath, Lord, remember mercy.
5: Chuck, you have written a book called So You Want to Be Like Christ,
8: Yes.
5: 8 Essentials to Get You There.
8: Mm-hmm.
5: And you talk about prayer in this book. We don't have time for you to list the 8 essentials, but
8: sure.
5: Give us a summary of the message of this book.
8: Well, I think it was important. It was important then, and it still is to me, that people understand that godliness doesn't come automatically. It doesn't just flow out of one's life, no matter how much one may love the Lord. I think there is the necessity for us to understand we must carry out responsibilities that are commanded of us in the Scriptures. Mm-hmm. And I touch on eight of those areas, and you're right, one of them is prayer, which I simply call calling out. And another is humility, bowing low. And the reason I wrote the book is because I think in this drift we've talked about, we become proud people. We begin to operate independently. We complicate our lives with things that aren't essential. The tyranny of the urgent wins the day, and silence is the things that are important. We are not a people of self-control. We are not a people who surrender, who release our grip on our rights. I think it was Lou Holtz, the coach, who said, 25 years of coaching, he's the one that led Notre Dame to 100 victories in 10 years. He said, in my years of coaching, the difference between the athlete then and now, back then the athlete came with the desire to carry out his responsibilities and good teamwork as a player. Now it's all about rights and privileges. Isn't that interesting?
5: Well,
8: even
5: it is.
8: On the athletic field, back then it was about how can I work with this team and we together win this game. Now it's these are my rights. These are my privileges. That spirit of entitlement that has wrapped itself around us like tentacles. And so I wrote the book so people would understand becoming like Christ is not something that's just going to take place because you get older or because you've been in the church all your life. It will take place when you begin to apply the disciplines of the Christian life, simplicity and surrender and whatever.
5: Well, Chuck, some of those 100 victories came at the expense of my beloved USC.
8: Yeah, I knew you mentioned that.
5: So Lou Holtz is a friend of mine because I've forgiven him for some of that. But oh, my. Well, I think our listeners can feel our hearts here. If there could be hundreds of thousands, if not millions of people calling out to God, saying, Lord, we have no resources that can deal with the problems that we're facing. There is only one answer, and that answer is a revival, a return, a renewal to the spiritual principles and understandings that have guided us and guided this country from the days of the founding fathers.
7: That's right. We shouldn't just be praying for our nation on one day. We should be praying regularly for our nation. And National Day of Prayer does have a program called Freedom 5, where we're asking people to spend 5 minutes a day praying for five centers of power: the government, the media, education, church, and the family, because we interact with some of those segments every day. Mm-hmm. And that's a way we can keep our country and those centers of power before the Lord in prayer.
5: Hmm. Chuck, in a world of spiritual confusion, where even many churches seem to have forgotten what Christianity is all about. I'm not indicting anybody, but it has happened in many places. I'm glad there is you. And I appreciate what you've done on the radio for all these years. Our programs, in fact, have been back-to-back for many years. And there's been a kind of partnership between us. I love you like a brother. And
8: well, thank you, Jim. I thought about you the other day when I was reading in 1 Timothy. I thought about you and Shirley. The second chapter begins with, first of all, I urge that entreaties and prayers and petitions and thanksgiving be made on behalf of all, for kings, for all who are in authority, in order that we may lead a tranquil and quiet life in all godliness and dignity. Aren't those great words?
5: Oh, man, that's beautiful.
8: He says, first of all, that there be prayers and petitions and thanksgivings. And so I will, at this moment, step into the role of a fellow pastor and say to all of you who are pastoring churches, remember, first of all, lead your congregations in prayer. Prayer for our nation, prayer for our men and women who lead us as cities, as states, as a nation, and who make these huge decisions. Pray for those who give them counsel.
5: Chuck, I don't believe there's any more fitting way to close out this program than to ask you to pray for the nation. Pray for us, Chuck.
8: Almighty God, we pause to reflect on your character as we seek wisdom for such a time as this. In these unsafe days, you remain all-powerful and able to protect us. In these uncertain times, you remain all-knowing, leading us aright. In the unprecedented events that we're facing, you remain absolutely sovereign. Our times truly are in your hands. Therefore, Lord, our dependence on you is total and not partial. Our need for your forgiveness is constant. Mm-hmm. Our gratitude for your grace is profound, and our love for you is deep. Therefore, we ask that you guard and guide our president and all who serve the people of these United States. May uncompromising integrity mark their lives. And we also ask that you unite us as truly one nation under God. May genuine humility return to our ranks. And may that blend of integrity and humility heal our land as you have promised. In our Lord's name we pray. Amen.
6: 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P.O. Box 39,000, Colorado Springs, Colorado, the zip code 80949. Well, I'm Roger Marsh, and on behalf of all of us here at Family Talk and the Dr. James Dobson Family Institute, thanks so much for joining us today. Be sure to join us again next time right here for another edition of Dr. James Dobson's Family Talk, the voice you trust for the family you love. 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
9: Do you know the 36 words that define exactly what America is all about? I hope you do. This is Gary Bauer with An American Moment. This is the 250th anniversary of the founding of the United States. It's our birthday. And in that day of our birth, our founding fathers wrote the Declaration of Independence. Now, I would urge you to read the whole thing. It's not that long. But I know, hey, we're all busy, right? So if you don't have a lot of time, just read these 36 words. They're the first sentence in the second paragraph of the Declaration of Independence. We hold these truths to be self-evident, that all men are created equal, that they are endowed by their Creator with certain unalienable rights, that among these are life, liberty, and the pursuit of happiness. That's the central idea of America, my friends. Let's go over the words because they're important. We hold these truths, it says. Well, today is a day of, in our country and around the world, of moral relativism. But our founders believed there were some things that were true and there were other things that were false. So they wrote, we hold these truths to be self-evident, that all men, it means all mankind, ladies, it includes you too, that all men are created equal and endowed by their government. No, it doesn't say by their government. It says endowed by their Creator, and it's a capital C, they're referring to the God of the Bible. That is absolutely clear, my friends. Endowed by their creator with certain unalienable rights. Well, that's sort of an antique word. What does that mean, unalienable? Well, unalienable means that nobody, including your government, can legitimately take those rights away from you. In fact, the word unalienable means even something bigger than that. It means that you and I can't surrender legitimately those rights without ceasing to be God-created human beings. Unalienable rights, it says. Among these, life. The founders knew that without the right to life, the other rights were beside the point. Life, liberty, and the pursuit of happiness. That seems pretty clear, but I got to say one more thing. Pursuit of happiness didn't mean the same thing then that it means now. The pursuit of happiness then was all about the meaning of happiness. And in 1776, if you go back and look at a Webster dictionary, happiness is defined as the state of mind that one can get only if they are living a virtuous life. My friends, this is the central idea of the American Republic, these 36 words. Wherever these words have gone, they have brought more liberty and more opportunity and more freedom to more people than any competitive civilization in the history of the world. Thank God for these words, and thank God for the United States of America. You've been listening to An American Moment, brought to you by the James Dobson Family Institute. This is Gary Bauer in Washington, D.C.
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11: Not all doubt is bad. Some of the world's leading skeptics of Christianity have eventually become their leading advocates. Such a person was C.S. Lewis, the late professor of medieval English at Cambridge University. A combination of issues, the horror of war, seeing some of his best friends die, wondering about the hereafter, made Lewis first doubt his faith, then search for answers. He found them, too, in the pages of Scripture. What's good about doubt? Consider the following five observations, then make your own decision. Observation number one, it is better to deal with your doubt and learn what you believe than to live with your doubt and never know what you believe. A lot of people avoid confrontation with doubt, perhaps secretly fearing that what they think is truth may actually turn out to be falsehood. Some in this category are afraid that deviating from the group, what others think, might subject them to ridicule or criticism. Lacking the strength to confront their fears, they vacillate back and forth, uncertain, having no foundation. They have never learned the truth of what Jesus said. You will know the truth, he said, and the truth will set you free. Observation number two, better to doubt your faith than to believe your doubt. A Christian Scientist was being interviewed by a skeptic. Finally, the scientist confronted the interviewer, asking, what evidence are you willing to accept? He had no answer. Those who believe their doubts, never confronting issues with an open mind, are not new. Even after Jesus rose from the dead, there were some who still clung tenaciously to unbelief. Matthew, one of the 12, who was a firsthand witness of the risen Christ, tells how Jesus appeared to the disciples on many occasions, even revealing himself to them as they met behind locked doors. In the final paragraph of his gospel, Matthew writes, then the 11 disciples went to Galilee, to the mountain where Jesus had told them to go. When they saw him, they worshiped him, but some doubted. Observation number three. Better to confront truth that will survive testing than to never question that which is untrue. One of the characteristics of cult groups is their demand that devotees blindly accept the teaching of the founder. There is no room for questions. The leader's word is final, as though God had spoken. Jesus, in contrast, invited sincere doubters to confront and question. If anyone chooses to do God's will, said Christ, he will find out whether my teaching comes from God or whether I speak on my own. God never reproves those who doubt their faith, but he does censure those who refuse to believe the truth. Observation number 4. Better to take your doubts to the Lord than to let your doubts take you from the Lord. John the Baptist did that very thing. When the darkness of a prison cell began to create darkness in his heart, he sent his disciples to question Jesus. They asked, "Are you really the one, or should we look for another?" Jesus sent them back with the instruction, "Tell him what you have seen," which included the miracles of healing which no mere human could ever do. Observation 5. Better to act on what you know to be true than to be paralyzed by your doubt. Nobody has all the answers this side of heaven, but don't let doubt stop you. Come down on the other side of the issue. You must decide.
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16: With SRN News, I'm Bob Agnew in Washington. President Trump appears to be losing patience with the leaders in Iran who refuse to make a deal. The U.S. military has been hitting targets in Iran. It did so last night for a 13th consecutive night in a row. Targets this time were out, including communication networks, drone storage facilities, and military command centers. U.S. trading partners are pushing back against U.S. allegations they rely on forced labor to produce many of the goods that they sell to the United States. In announcing new tariffs, U.S. Trade Representative Don Farrell yesterday accused some trading partners of relying on what he called modern-day slavery to make their goods. The tariffs range from 10 to 12.5%. Also at SRNNews.com, the cry of Allahu Akbar during a pair of stabbings in New York's Central Park last night. Now that's being investigated by the New York City police as a hate crime. This is SRN News.
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18: 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Connie wants to celebrate Grandma's Christianity, but her father won't tolerate a party. And Connie's mother is stuck in the middle with serious questions of her own, all on the next Adventure in Odyssey.
19: Logos means whole word. It means a word that I hear, and I've heard a preacher preach this word, or I read it out of the Bible, and so forth, and I say, praise the Lord. But that's not rhema. Rhema is a word with light. Rhema is a word with power. Rhema is a specific word to you. It's something that when you hear it and it goes off in you, it will take over your life.
20: 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Rhema Word of Faith delivers thorough, in-depth revelation of the Word of God that's inspirational, motivational, and exciting. 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We preach and teach the principles of the Kingdom of God, which we believe empowers believers to live independent of this world system. Teaching and demonstrating how to fully embrace and identify with the King of Kings and his kingdom way of living. Rhema Word of Faith is located at 574 East 12th Street, Chico, California. Rhema Word of Faith, excellence in ministry.
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0: hearing to use us mightily to bless him, glorify him, and benefit and bless people around us. 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
2: Well, happy Friday. In today's broadcast, we kick off a six-part message from Pastor Sam entitled, Joseph, a Man Like Jesus. As we open up the broadcast, Sam's message is dated as he talks about Y2K happening last year. But this series is still very applicable today, maybe even more so, given the landscape of today's world 25 years later. In this series, we look at the life of Joseph from Genesis chapter 40 all the way through chapter 44 as we look at Joseph through the lens of Jesus Christ. So let's get started.
0: Let's turn in our Bibles to Genesis chapter 40 and put your finger there. And then I want you to turn to Romans chapter 8 and kind of hang out there for a second. So Genesis chapter 40 and Romans chapter 8. 1 year ago today, how many remember? Y2K, like why'd we care? So many of us even then were saying, hey, listen, a publicized disaster can't be a disaster. Something you know about a year in advance can't possibly be as bad as they're saying it might be. We were in an interesting predicament because we live on a place where we have a well. If the power goes off, we have no water. Well, listen, that's happened to us lots of times. Lots of people who live in our situation were just thinking, hey, this will just show the rest of you what it's like. But bottom line, we survived Y2K, and here we are a whole year later. Now, if you're young, you probably are thinking, man, it took forever. But if you're around my age or older, you're thinking, how did that year go by so fast? Amazing. A whole year since Y2K. Well, I've got great news for believers here today. And that is, in spite of what you might have thought or worried about or gone through, in spite of any trial or circumstance or situation you found yourself in this past year, there are some absolutes in Scripture that should really give you a perspective that will at the very least, if you hang with me, give you some real peace and possibly some real joy today. Now, Romans 8, and I want to start there this morning, that's why I mentioned it to you, in verse 28, one we often quote, I want you to see it, hear it, read it. Romans 8, 28 has this to say, we know all things work together for good to those who love God. How many things or all things? Gail Irwin likes to ask that question. I like it myself. How much is all? How much does that leave? Nothing, right? And so all things are working together for good to who? To those who love God. Let me ask you, how many of you love God? How many love the Lord? So does that mean that all things, even those things you don't understand, even those things you do anything to avoid, even some of those things you caused yourself and got yourself in a mess and a fix, that those things are actually working together for good? Well, if the Bible tells the truth, and I affirm it is, I believe wholeheartedly it must be, then all things happening to us, God is going to use for our good. To those who love God, to those who are the called according to his purpose, and I want you to make a mental note about this passage. We're going to come back to it. For whom he foreknew, he also predestined to be conformed to the image of his Son, that he might be the firstborn among many brethren. Moreover, whom he predestined, these he called. And whom he called, he justified. And whom he justified, he glorified. So it's saying he predetermined to choose us. He called us, having chosen us. He justified us. That word's best understood by the little play on words. God deals with me now just as if I'd never sinned. And then he says he's glorified us. Now, you don't even look justified to me, much less glorified. And I'm certain as you look back this way, you're saying, hey, same deal, absolutely. But God says we have, in fact, been justified. And when he deals with us, looks at us, plans for us, he deals with us just as if we've never sinned. Is that amazing? Is that wonderful? And then it says, he's glorified us. He says it's a done deal. Well, what then shall we say to these things? If God is for us, who can be against us? Now, here's my premise as we look back this morning at the life of Joseph, a man like Jesus. No matter what we've been through, whether we

0: experienced it, endured it, or caused it. Regardless, God is at least these three things. He is with us. Why? He said he'll never leave us nor forsake us. And we've seen in Joseph's life when he was in the pit, the Lord was with him in the pit. When he was in the house of Potiphar, the Lord was with him in the house of Potiphar. When he was put into the prison, unjustly accused, the Lord was with him in the prison. And so it is for every believer here. Whether you're a victim of someone else's sin or a victim of your own sin, God is still with you. Secondly, he is for you in every circumstance, in every situation. Regardless of what you're going through, God says he's with you and for you. And if he's for you, he says, who can be against you? Once more, he is preparing you. Preparing you for what? He's preparing to bless and use you mightily. I believe wholeheartedly that the greatest attack we endure as believers is just to keep us focusing on ourselves, our own failures, our own misery, or the things that have happened to us. And what God is saying, listen, I want you to get past that. I want you to know I'm with you and I'll never leave you. I want you to know I'm for you and not against you. I want you to know I'm preparing you. And we're going to see he went through extremes and two extremes to prepare Joseph for the palace in Egypt. Now, before we actually jump into chapter 40, and you should be back there by now, Genesis chapter 40, Joseph, we know, was unique in his generation in that he was not only a dreamer, but he was someone who understood his dreams. Lots of us are dreamers, and I don't mean you just have dreams, but you've dreamed great things, maybe even thought early on in your experience with the Lord's going to do awesome things through me. Now, I want to share one thing with you. If you've come to Christ, whether it was recently or a long time ago, and you're thinking, the Lord's going to do awesome things because I'm an awesome guy, and he really got somebody when he got me, you're fully deluded. It's an absolute necessity that you see God is the awesome one. You're the lucky one, you see. You're fortunate that he's called and chosen and justified and glorified and promised to be with you and for you, and that he's working to prepare you. But Joseph dreamed dreams and shared them. And he said, man, I'm going to be exalted someday. Now, not everybody took kindly to those dreams, especially his family, his big brothers. Even his mom and dad were troubled by them. But if you dreamed that God was going to do great things through you, I want to affirm today he is. Not because you've got so much going or you're such a great catch. No, nothing could be further from the truth than that. God didn't look through your circle of friends and say, yeah, that's not bad compared to the rest. Pretty good deal. I'll go ahead and do something with them. No, he takes us just as we are, but he purposes and plans to use us mightily for his glory. And so if you're at that extreme where you thought God got a real good deal, we'll straighten that out. But then live in an expectation that he's going to use you in wonderful ways. If you're at the other extreme, and to be honest, I meet more people like this who think, oh, God couldn't use me. I mean, look at who I am. What could I offer God? How could he use me? Listen, he can use you because it's him, it's his power, it's his gifts. God is able, we're told, to do exceedingly, abundantly, above and beyond all we'd ask or think. That means we should have a heightened expectation that it doesn't matter what's happened in the past, radical things and wonderful things should be happening here in the present and in our future. Well, this dreamer had some radical experiences, and if Joseph were like us, and I'm thinking he's probably made of the same stuff, there had to be times where he wondered, if God loves me, if God's for me, if God's with me, why am I in this pit? If God loves me, if God's for me, if God's with me, why am I a slave in Potiphar's house? And maybe today some of you are saying, man, this last year was the pits. Where's God in that? We're going to see where he was. Maybe you're thinking, my whole existence is like slavery. I just get up and from morning to night, it's just a drudgery. Where's God in that? We're going to see. And maybe even you, like Joseph, have found yourself in a prison. Some literally have come out recently, but many find themselves in prisons of their own making. Lots of people toy with drugs, with alcohol, with other things, only to find that those things they thought would set them free actually bound them. Imprisoned them. Here's the good news. Jesus says, if we continue in his word, that means we hear it, we understand it, we believe it, and we act upon it, we continue in it, then we'll be his disciples. And we'll know the truth, and the truth will set us free. There's real freedom in knowing the Word of God. And when confronted with things we can't understand, there's absolute comfort in falling back on what we do understand. Well, chapter 40 presents Joseph with a ray of hope. He's been rejected, as many of you know, if you haven't been with us, rejected and hated by his brethren, put in a pit, sold into slavery, falsely accused, now put into a prison. And there, during his prison time, we find it came to pass. Words of comfort if you're going through a trial. It always comes to pass. But after these things, the butler and the baker of the king of Egypt offended their lord, the king of Egypt. Pharaoh was angry with both the butler and the chief baker, so he put them in custody in the house of the captain of the guard in the prison, the place where Joseph was confined. And the captain of the guard charged Joseph with them, and he served them, so they were in custody for a while. You will note, if you continue to study through Joseph's life, read back and read ahead, that wherever he was, people recognized he could be trusted. And we see something about Joseph that is a beautiful parallel to that of our Lord and Savior. We'll see a few of those toward the end of our study again today. And that is, he always served wherever he was. People saw that he was, in fact, a servant. And again, I want to just point out that we have been called to serve. We're called to serve God, but we do that best by serving one another. How so, you might be thinking. Well, Jesus said, when you've done it to the least of these, my brethren, you've done it unto me. He is so in tune with our service that he says we can't even give a cup of cold water to someone in his name that he doesn't take note and promise a reward. So we serve God best by serving one another. But here's sort of a key to fruitful and faithful and uncompromised, uncomplaining service. We serve one another best when we serve one another as unto the Lord. When we remember we're serving each other because the Lord was a servant and we're wanting to be like him. We're becoming more like him. That way, if people don't pat us on the back or acknowledge us or give us a well done, who cares? We're going to get all that from the Lord anyway. So Joseph, as he was and continued to be, was a servant wherever he was. The second thing we see in Joseph is that he used his gifts to bless those around him. And this was consistent. When he was in Potiphar's house, things went so well that everything Potiphar had, he said, hey, you just take care of it. You run it. And God was using that to mature him and disciple him and prepare him for even greater works that were ahead. But he used his gifts to bless the house of Potiphar. And now in prison, note, the butler and the baker of the king of Egypt, verse 5, well, they were confined in the prison. They each dreamed a dream. Each one had its own interpretation. And Joseph came to them in the morning, looked, and saw that they were sad. So he asked Pharaoh's officers who were with them in the custody of his lord's house, saying, why do you look so sad today? And they said to him, we've each dreamed a dream, and there is no interpreter of it. And so we see this path that Joseph's on, this road to glory, and we see these three things to start with. He served God by serving those in his midst. He served God by using the gifts God gave him to bless others. Now, he was gifted to interpret dreams. I don't have that gift. There are things God's gifted me to do. There are things he absolutely hasn't enabled me to do. But Joseph stands out, at least in the Old Testament, as one, and there are a few others, who actually understood dreams. He didn't have to go and say, Lord, show me what it is. Although he absolutely, and I want you to note this, it's the third thing, besides serving God by serving others, besides using your gifts to bless others as he did, the third thing is he gave God the glory, and certainly God wants us to do the same. They say, well, we dreamed a dream, there's no interpreter. And Joseph said, do not interpretations belong to God? Now, God will be mentioned at least 8 times in our study today. This is the first time, and every time Joseph mentions him, he's saying, hey, it's the Lord. The Lord can give us the interpretation. So he says, do not interpretations belong to God? Tell them to me, please. So, if we want to follow in the footsteps of one who is doing well, we want to serve others. Serve God by serving others. We want to use whatever gifts God's given us, whatever abilities, talents and gifts naturally and supernaturally. We want to use our spiritual gifts to bless others. God doesn't give them to us so we can pray, wow, look what God gave me, my little toy chest of spiritual gifts. They're always given to benefit and bless other people. And then we give God the glory for all we do. Now, again, before we see the dreams interpreted and Joseph's request, I want to remind each and every one of us that we're here because God foreordained us, because God had a plan and he had a purpose. And I want to share that when we get to the end of all of this, well, Joseph in a moment is going to interpret the dreams of these guys. And then he's going to say, listen, when you get out, well, maybe we should just look at it and then I'll share what I was going to share with you. We're just as good. Well, they say, well, we've dreamed this dream. We don't know. And he says, well, interpretations belong to God. Tell me, please. So the chief butler tells his dream first. And he says, look, I was in this dream. I saw myself, and there was a vine before me, and in the vine were three branches, as though it had budded. Its blossoms shot forth, its clusters brought forth grapes, and Pharaoh's cup was in my hand. And I took the grapes, pressed them in Pharaoh's cup, placed the cup in Pharaoh's hand, and Joseph said, this is the interpretation of it. The three branches are 3 days. Now within 3 days, Pharaoh will lift up your head and restore you to your place, and you will put Pharaoh's cup in his hand according to the former manner when you were his butler. He says, here's the interpretation of the dream. You're going to be restored. Your head will be lifted up. But remember me, he says in verse 14, when it is well with you, and please show kindness to me. Make mention of me to Pharaoh and get me out of this house. For indeed, I was stolen away from the land of the Hebrews, and I've done nothing that they should put me here in the dungeon. So what he does is he shares, this is what's going to happen. He doesn't say, hey, if it works out, by the way, could you put in a good word with Pharaoh? He's absolutely sure, convinced, this is what's going to happen. And then the chief baker, verse 16, seeing that the interpretation was good, said, well, I was in my dream also, and there were 3 white baskets on my head. In the uppermost, all kinds of baked goods for Pharaoh. The birds ate out of the basket on my head. So Joseph answered and said, this is the interpretation of it. The 3 baskets are 3 days. So far, so good. Within 3 days, Pharaoh will lift off your head. Now, what a difference a word can make. So far, it's word for word what he told the butler. But there's a big difference in having your head lifted up and having your head lifted off. I'm wondering if he's thinking, did I hear what I think I heard? You did say lifted up, didn't you? Well, no, he didn't. He said he'll lift off your head, hang you on a tree, and the birds will eat your flesh from you. Sort of one of those, hey, forget I ask kind of things. Well, it came to pass, of course, on the 3rd day, which was Pharaoh's birthday, he made a feast for his servants, lifted up the head of the chief butler, the chief baker among his servants. He restored the chief butler to his butlership again, placed the cup in Pharaoh's hand. And he hanged the chief baker as Joseph had interpreted to him, or them, but the chief butler did not remember Joseph, but forgot him. Now, 2 things stand out that are so important at the end of all of this. The first, a verse you should be familiar with, looked at it in other contexts, trust in the Lord with all your heart, lean not on your own understanding. In all your ways, acknowledge him, and he will direct your paths. Trust in the Lord. What did Joseph do? And I'm not making a big deal of it. Even for that moment, even for that day, he put his trust in man. And this is an absolute. If you put your trust in man, you will be at some point disappointed. You will be at some point discouraged. Why? Because all of us are sinners. But if you put your trust in the Lord, you'll never be disappointed. You'll never be discouraged. Now, I know some of you are thinking, wait a minute, I put my trust in the Lord and I am disappointed and discouraged. You don't know what a miserable year this has been for me. Take heart, tune in, pay attention. Here's what's really going on. We often imagine that God's whole thing is getting us from point A to point B. In fact, if you ask many Christians, if not most Christians, hey, you know, why'd you sign up for this whole thing? They're going to say, well, I heard this message, something about heaven and hell. Hell didn't really sound that good to me. I said, I want the heaven package. And the fact is, not many people come to Christ because they just want to live their life for God and serve other people and be more like Jesus. It's sort of a self-preservation first off. And it's amazing to me, God actually accepts us that way. He understands that we have a limited perspective and a limited understanding. So he says, okay, look it. I have a plan for you, a purpose for you, a beautiful life for you. And we're at point A. And we tend to think, point B is heaven or hell. Now, here's what's interesting to me. If Joseph had been remembered by this butler, and if he said, hey, by the way, I met a guy down there, a really nice guy. He interpreted some dreams and says he's innocent. I really think, you're about to leave office or whatever. You ought to pardon him. And so bottom line, he could have been pardoned and could have been cut loose. What would have happened at that point? Well, chances are he would have hightailed it home. I can't see any reason at that point he would have stuck around Egypt. And here's where I'm going with all of this. God wasn't just trying to get Joseph from that pit to the palace, though he's going to be exalted. This chapter, as we continue our study on Joseph, a man like Jesus, is on his exaltation. This study that we're delving into this morning is on his being exalted. And when we think of exaltation, we think, okay, I'm here on earth, and I'm going to end up exalted with Jesus in heaven. But we read that we're already justified and already glorified. And what I see is God is busily working on our behalf, preparing to use us mightily to bless him, glorify him, and benefit and bless people around us. It isn't just about getting from here to heaven. Now listen, if you've come to Christ, you're going to make it to heaven. How do we know that? Jesus said, I'll never leave you. I'll never forsake you. I'll never cast you off. If you've given your life to the Lord Jesus, you are going to get to heaven. But every passage that talks about us being chosen in him or predestined by him or foreordained to him never mentions heaven or hell. It says we were chosen in him before the foundation of the world that we'd be holy and blameless before him in love. Now, the people that say, well, I don't think it's fair that some people are going to heaven and other people are going to hell. Well, the question isn't really, well, would you prefer heaven or hell? Any right-thinking person wants to be in heaven. But here's the real problem. God isn't just taking us to a destination. He's taking us on a journey and a transformation. That transformation means we're going to be holy and blameless. And the truth is, some people really don't want to be holy. They look at the idea of holiness and, well, you mean I'm not going to be able to party it up the way I've been? Well, probably not. Well, but what about my whole life and all my friends? Probably going to lose them. Well, what am I going to have? A life of holiness and worship and awe and wonder of the Lord. Well, I don't want that. And see, that's the truth. There are a lot of people that aren't interested in that at all. Now, here's the question. If you don't want holiness now, if you don't want to be conformed to his image, if you don't want to worship or you can't really join in or the whole thing's just a big drag to you, why would you want to go to heaven anyway? Don't you know that's what it's all about up there? It's one long worship service. It's one long glorifying God. It's one eternity of being with and like our Lord.
1: The idea that some people would not want to be in heaven, would not want to be in the presence of the Lord, it's actually more prevalent than you might think. You would think a person would be crazy to not want to go to heaven, but understand they're not crazy. They just don't know Jesus. While Jesus prayed in John 17:3, he said, "And this is eternal life, that they know you, the only true God, and Jesus Christ whom you have sent." Knowing the Lord is not only a prerequisite for going to heaven, but it will also be the reason why you want to go there. In the Gospel of John, Jesus called himself the bread of life, the bread that gives life. And once you eat of him, you begin to actually live. Not that thing we did before we knew the Lord and tasted of him, but real life. And once you experience that, you never want the old life again. And the bonus? Well, this life is eternal.
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0: If you ever scroll through the news headlines and think, what in the world's going on? Well, take heart, you're not alone. Welcome to Through the Bible. As we open God's Word this time, Dr. J. Vernon McGee reminds us of something deeply comforting. Even John the Baptist, after seeing Jesus face to face, had moments of confusion about how God's plan was unfolding. And that's good news for us, isn't it? God isn't rattled by our questions. He isn't frustrated by our doubts. Instead, He meets us right where we are and leads us forward. I'm your host, Steve Schwetz, and I'm so glad you're here. Why don't you climb aboard the Bible bus and find your seat and open your Bible to Matthew chapter 10. And while you do that, let's listen to what God's doing in the lives of our fellow passengers around the world. Pamela writes, "Thank you for offering everyone a seat on the Bible bus. A member from my local church in Estacada, Oregon, would always promote the Bible bus in her encounters with everyone. She was a very loving deaconess who took her duty of spreading the seed seriously. I started listening on the app 2 Julys ago. It greatly strengthened my faith and my daily activities, showing my devotion to God. On Thursday, July 24th, 2025, I accepted Jesus as my Savior and invited Him into my heart to guide me through life in my temporary home on earth. Thank you for this teaching that shines His light and plan for salvation." Well, Pamela, welcome to the family of God. We're all rejoicing with you. And then next we hear from Ruth, who shares this. "Been listening to Dr. McGee's teaching for 40 plus years. These messages have helped me up through many storms, and they are timeless lessons for application in ministry and life. God bless everyone who keeps this ministry going." Wow, Ruth, 40 years. That's quite an accomplishment. Thank you for that beautiful testimony of God's faithfulness through every season. And then listen to this email from a listener who hops aboard the Bible bus in Romania. It's a sentiment that I think many of us can relate to. "Listening to Dr. J. Vernon McGee explain how to leave our anxieties in God's hands, I realized this is a step that I must take as well. I am praying that God helps me understand how to apply this practically within the context of my daily life and challenges." Isn't that honest? That's where the Word meets real life, isn't it? And let me ask, what about you? What's it about God's Word that keeps bringing you back? What's He been teaching you lately? Well, we'd really love to hear your story. You can send us a note right from our app or email us at BibleBus@ttb.org or write to Box 7100, Pasadena, California, 91109. In Canada, Box 25325, London, Ontario, N6C6B1. And you can even leave us a voicemail at 1-800-65-BIBLE. Your story may be just the encouragement someone else needs to hear, so do that today. Let's pray. Heavenly Father, thank you for saving, for strengthening, and for sustaining your people all around the world. Would you teach us how to trust you with our anxieties and then show us how to live out what we learn? Shape us, Lord, through your truth and draw us closer to your Son. In Jesus' name we pray, amen. Here's Dr. J. Vernon McGee with our study of Matthew 10 on Through the Bible.
1: Our study today brings us here to this 9th verse of the 10th chapter of Matthew. You follow along with us. Now, this chapter, I should say again, is our Lord having enunciated the ethic, having demonstrated that He has the dynamic by the miracles He performs. Now He commissions His apostles. They were disciples before. They're now His 12 apostles, and He sends them to the nation Israel, and they are to preach the gospel of the kingdom. Now they have the same credentials that He has. That is, they are told to heal the sick, cleanse the lepers, raise the dead, cast out demons. Freely you've received, freely give. I have not heard any that use verse 8. I never hear them use the next verse. And it all goes together. It's in one package. Listen to this. "Provide neither gold nor silver nor brass in your purses." Now, I suggested some time ago to a faith healer that he go to the hospital. That's where they really needed him. But it's very interesting to me. It has to be in a place where they take an offering. And yet our Lord, at this time, He told His own, "Provide neither gold nor silver nor brass in your purses." Somebody says, "Well, McGee, you mentioned the fact that your radio program has to have support." Yes, and I don't use the other either, by the way. But also, I think we need to put this in its correct context. There came a day This was temporary during his three-year ministry. There came a day when he said at the end of his ministry, and Luke records it over in the 22nd chapter, verse 35, and listen to this. He said unto them, when I sent you without purse and scrip and shoes, lacked ye anything? And they said, nothing. Then said he unto them, but now, he that hath a purse, let him take it, and likewise his scrip. And he that hath no sword, let him sell his garment and buy one. And the apostle says, the servant is worthy of his hire. I believe that. So that my only suggestion is that if you are going to take one of these verses, be sure and take the other verse to go with it. And I do not mean to be rough or rugged, because one of the finest Pentecostal theologians is here in Southern California, and he and I are very good friends, and some of you may be surprised. We have lunch together and discuss these things. We are lots closer together than a great many people think we are. I just mark this down as something for us to pay attention to, you see, and interpret it in the right context. This was temporary, was for that day. Now he says in verse 11, and into whatsoever city or town you shall enter, inquire who in it is worthy, and there abide till you go thence. And that certainly is not for today. The best place to go is to a motel, and not worry people today in the day when people are busy. Some folks still have a prophet's chamber, and I know where many of them are in this country, and they're delightful places. But in this day when people are so busy, when you go through the country, I found out the best thing to do, instead of going into a town and saying, now who's worthy in this town? Who's your outstanding Christian? Then go over and knock on his door and say, well, look, I'm here. Well, I don't think our Lord would say that this is the way to do it today. He is talking to these men under those local circumstances for a three-year period. And I trust that we can interpret this in that type of a context. Now he says, when ye come into a house, salute it. And if the house be worthy, let your peace come upon it. But if it be not worthy, let your peace return to you. Now he's not talking about the physical house, the people that are there. Verse 14, and whosoever shall not receive you nor hear your words when ye depart out of that house or city, shake off the dust of your feet. Now that is not quite our commission today. And I don't think this is quite the attitude of modern missionaries. And certainly when we go out to other places to hold meetings, I've never gone outside of a town and shaken the dust off my feet. Now, I won't say that I haven't felt like it in some places, but I've never done that. And I've felt this was given to these men for that particular time. He says now in verse 15, verily I say unto you, it shall be more tolerable for the land of Sodom and Gomorrah in the day of judgment than for that city. And next chapter, we're going to find out what really happened to some of those cities. Now we come to verse 16, and he says, behold, I send you forth as sheep in the midst of wolves. Be ye therefore wise as serpents, harmless as doves. Now, having spoken into the local situation, he gives them certain great principles by which they are to go as his witnesses. These principles are good for time and for eternity, and they certainly are good for today. And the child of God today should be wise as a serpent, but harmless as a dove. And it's dangerous to be one and not the other. I've met some that are wise as a serpent. They're clever, but they're not harmless as doves. They take you, if I may use a common expression. Then there are others that are quite gullible. They're harmless as doves, but they're not wise as serpents. A serpent is dangerous. And a dove is in danger, so that you need to combine both. He says, but beware of men, for they will deliver you up to the councils, and they'll scourge you in their synagogues. Now, I've never been scourged in a synagogue, but I have in some of our good churches. Verse 18, and ye shall be brought before governors and kings for my sake, for a testimony against them and the Gentiles. Now, that was to be in that day, and those 3 years, and it certainly happened to those that were his, and it has happened at times to those in the church. Now he says, but when they deliver you up, take no thought how or what ye shall speak, for it shall be given you in that same hour what ye shall speak. For it's not ye that speak, but the Spirit of your Father which speaketh in you. Now I believe that in that day when those men had no opportunity to prepare at all, when they were arrested and brought up, why, that was the thing that they attempted to do. They just made no preparation. Now, should that apply today? And the fact of the matter is, there are a great many people that don't think you ought to prepare a message. I was in seminary with a fellow. He was a little odd in more ways than one. And one of the things, he got up to preach without any preparation. A friend of mine in the seminary, he and I decided one night to go and hear him preach. And friends, I want to tell you, you could sure tell he hadn't prepared. On the way back, this friend of mine who had even more nerve than I got, he said to him, said, did you prepare that message tonight? And he said, of course I didn't. Well, he said, how did you do? Well, he said, the Spirit of God gave it to me. My friend said to him, says, I don't think you ought to blame that message on the Spirit of God. I think today we should prepare. Another friend of mine was in Temple, Texas years ago when the trains were running, and he had to change trains there on a Sunday morning, catch another one. He noticed a man there that had a long frock tail coat, and he had one too. And he was walking up and down with his notes because he's to preach that Sunday morning. And this man came over to him and said to him, are you a preacher? He said, yes. And then my friend said to him, are you a preacher? He said, yes. And said to him, said, what are you doing there? And well, he said, I'm going over my notes for my sermon this morning. And this man said, do you mean to tell me that you prepare your sermon? He said, yes. He said, don't you? He said, no. Says I, just get up and let the Spirit of God speak through me. Well, he says, suppose when you get up immediately that the Spirit of God doesn't give you the message, what do you do then? Oh, he says, I just mess around till he does. And friends, that's good. There are a whole lot of them that just mess around today. Now, this is no excuse for a man not studying today. And it has been misinterpreted by a great many folk. But if we put this back in the local situation, we'll have no problem with it at all. Now he says here in verse 21, and the brother shall deliver up the brother to death, and the father the child, and the children shall rise up against their parents and cause them to be put to death. The coming of Christ into the world, friends, let's face it, it didn't bring unity. It divided man. The preaching of the cross is to them that perish foolishness, but unto us that are saved, the power of God. It's divided mankind. It divides a family. When one accepts Christ and the other doesn't, you have a division there. Verse 22, and ye shall be hated of all men for my name's sake, but he that endureth to the end shall be saved. Now, I'll deal with this verse, for it's given again in Matthew 24:13. And in both occasions, here it was for a 3-year period, and Matthew 24, it's for the great tribulation period. It couldn't be over 7 years. And what he means here, he'll be able to keep them during that period. I'll deal with it when we get to Matthew 24. Now, but when they persecute you in this city, flee ye into another. For verily I say unto you, ye shall not have gone over the cities of Israel, not the cities of the world, but the cities of Israel, till the Son of Man be come. Now, what does he mean by that? Until he is manifested before the nation. It's difficult for us today to conceive of the fact that our Lord covered that nation and there was a real division in it concerning him. He could ask the question, whom do men say that I, the Son of Man, am? And believe me, everybody had his opinion about it. And today, I still think he's the most controversial person that's ever been in the world. Now, he comes back to the disciple here in verse 24 and gives him general instructions. And again, here are great principles which you and I can certainly apply, but the direct interpretation were to those men. Now, notice this. The disciple is not above his master, nor the servant above his Lord. We need to keep in mind we are merely representing the Lord Jesus Christ, and he must come first, or else we're in trouble. Verse 25, and I mean, by the way, in trouble with him. It is enough for the disciple that he be as his master and the servant as his Lord. If they've called the master of the house Beelzebub, how much more shall they call them of his household? And you don't worry about what they say about you if you're being faithful to him, because they didn't say nice things about him. Verse 26, fear them not, therefore, for there's nothing covered that shall not be revealed, and hid that shall not be known. Friend, your life is going to be turned wrong side out someday, and mine too, every individual, lost and saved for that matter, and we better have the inside of it looking as well as the outside. Now, verse 27, what I tell you in darkness, that speak ye in light, and what ye hear in the ear, that preach ye upon the housetops. And you know, I always think of radio as being the best way to preach from the housetops. You remember? They used to put aerials up there. Many of you folk have an aerial out, especially if you have difficulty getting a certain station. You put the aerial up there on the housetop. Well, this is the way we preach from the housetop today. I think it's a good way. Verse 28, and fear not them which kill the body, but are not able to kill the soul, but rather fear him which is able to destroy both soul and body in hell. In other words, fear God. Someone asked Cromwell why he was such a brave man. He said, I've learned that when you fear God, you do not have any man to fear. That's what our Lord is saying here. Verse 29, are not two sparrows sold for a farthing, and one of them shall not fall on the ground without your Father. Isn't that marvelous? He takes care of those little sparrows. You ever watch one of those little old sparrows back east? I was in a hotel in downtown area, and I bet there were 1,000 little old sparrows out there around the fountain. And I thought, my, there's not a one of them he doesn't know about. It's marvelous, isn't it? But not only that, verse 30, but the very hairs of your head are all numbered. Now, God loves you. The Lord Jesus loves you more than your mother ever loved you. She never counted your hair, did she? He has. He knows the number. Fear ye not, therefore, ye are of more value than many sparrows. Just think of that. If he thinks that of a sparrow, you would never get lost, friends, from him. That is, you can be lost, but you never get to the place where he doesn't know where you are. Verse 32, whosoever therefore shall confess me before men, him will I confess also before my Father which is in heaven. I don't want to deny him. I don't want to make a fool of myself, because I think that we need to use wisdom, wise as a serpent, but I tell you, we don't want to ever deny him. Verse 33, but whosoever shall deny me before men, him will I also deny before my Father which is in heaven. Think not that I am come to send peace on earth. I came not to send peace, but a sword. I wish that little verse could get into the United Nations today and into some liberal preacher's thinking. He didn't come to bring peace this time. Sin's still in the world. And long as it's here, God says, there's no peace, saith my God, to the wicked. Now he says, for I'm come to set a man at variance against his father, the daughter against a mother, daughter-in-law against her mother-in-law, and a man's foes shall be they of his own household. How true that's been, even now, for 1900 years. It was true then. It's true today. Verse 37, he that loveth father or mother more than me is not worthy of me, and he that loveth son or daughter more than me is not worthy of me. Unless you have really committed your life to him, paid a price. I wouldn't talk much about my commitment to Christ. I hear a great deal about a commitment to Christ today. I soft-pedal that because I find that Simon Peter and myself never been too good at this type of thing. But thank God he's faithful. That's the wonder of it all. And verse 38, he that taketh not his cross and followeth after me, he's not worthy of me. I wish I could have heard him use that expression, not worthy of me. Many of us are not, but thank God he'll not throw us overboard, but it means he's not going to use us unless we're really committed to him. He that findeth his life shall lose it. He that loseth his life for my sake shall find it. That's one of the many paradoxes that to follow the Lord Jesus, it'll bring right into reality. Verse 40, He that receiveth you receiveth me. He that receiveth me receiveth him that sent me. He that receiveth a prophet in the name of a prophet shall receive a prophet's reward. He that receiveth a righteous man in the name of a righteous man shall receive a righteous man's reward. But whosoever shall give to drink unto one of these little ones a cup of cold water only in the name of a disciple, verily I say unto you, he shall in no wise lose his reward. Now, you don't do this for salvation. You do this for a reward, you see. That is the important thing. He's talking to those that are his own. Now, the movement continues. When we come to chapter 11, what is going to be the reception of his message? Now, you see, he enunciated the ethic. He performed the miracles. He sent his disciples out, and they covered all the cities of Israel. They went down the byways and highways of that day. What was the reception? Well, let me write over chapter 11 what it was. Rejection. Rejection. And this chapter marks a turning point in the ministry of the Lord Jesus. After he sent forth the disciples to present his claims, what's the reaction and reception? Rejection. That's it. And we find as we begin here that even John the Baptist was a little disturbed. Let's get our foot in the door of this chapter. Came to pass when Jesus had made an end of commanding his 12 disciples, he departed thence to teach and to preach in their cities. Now, having sent them out, he went out. That's important to see. We need to get the word out today. We need to help others get the word out. Now, verse 2. Now, when John had heard in the prison the works of Christ, he sent two of his disciples. Now, apparently, John's been in prison a little while because way back in the 4th chapter, we were told then that he was put in prison. And John now has heard about Jesus, and his disciples have been watching him and reporting to John. And John is expecting any day for the prison door to open and Jesus to deliver him because he thinks he's coming immediately to the throne. And he said unto him, sent his disciples now, two of them, they came and said, art thou he that should come, or do we look for another? John was puzzled. Frankly, I think this question's a logical one. Many have criticized him for it. I think he had every reason to believe that the king would have assumed power by this time. And he's now definitely puzzled because he's moving so slowly. And I think the answer of Jesus is remarkable. And it can only be understood in the light of the credentials which the Old Testament said the Messiah would have. And you'll notice his answer. Jesus answered and said unto them, go and show John again those things which ye do hear and see. The blind receive their sight, the lame walk, the lepers cleansed, the deaf hear, the dead are raised up, and the poor have the gospel preached to them. Now, if you go back to Isaiah 35 and to Isaiah 61, you will find out that when the Messiah came, here would be his credentials. And the credentials were the ones he had presented. Now, he said, you go back and tell John what you've seen. And John will recognize the credentials. And he says, blessed is he whosoever shall not be offended in me. And as they departed, Jesus began to say unto the multitudes concerning John. Now, John, who had been his forerunner, is puzzled. Our Lord now is going to defend him, and he's going to pay a great tribute to this man. We'll wait till next time to see that. May the Lord richly bless you, my beloved.
0: We all sometimes wonder why things unfold the way they do. We don't have all the answers, do we? But you know, studying the Word of God, we're reminded of this. 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I'm Steve Schwetz, and I'll see you when the Bible bus comes your way again next time. 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
11: Fellow Americans, eternal vigilance is the price of liberty. You and me, we the people, owe it to ourselves and our posterity to know the Constitution and Bill of Rights and hold our leaders and representatives accountable to its life, property, and freedom-protecting principles. Unite with other moral and religious organizations to protect your creator-endowed, unalienable right. America.

0: Now Jacob cooked a stew, and Esau came in from the field, and he was weary. And Esau said to Jacob, "Please feed me that same red stew, for I am weary." Therefore his name was called Edom. But Jacob said, "Sell me your birthright as of this day." And Esau said, "Look, I'm about to die. So what is this birthright to me?" Then Jacob said, "Swear to me as of this day." So Esau swore to him and sold his birthright to Jacob. And Jacob gave Esau bread and stew of lentils. Then he ate and drank and rose and went his way. Thus Esau despised his birthright. That comes from Genesis 25, verses 29 through 34. Let us pray. Our Father who is in heaven, by your grace we live in a country in which the inalienable rights of life, liberty, and the pursuit of happiness granted by you have been preserved for the time of our ancestors until today. Often by the personal sacrifice of many, even those that gave their life to defend it. This gift you granted us, who are undeserving, through your bountiful grace is being challenged by those who are enemies of righteousness. But those that would put your people into bondage to promote their demonic agenda and exclude you from the affairs of man, embolden us to stand firmly for the Judeo-Christian values upon which this nation is founded. Deliver us from evil. Have mercy on us, for we have sinned against you. Humble us and turn us from your wicked ways, so that our wicked ways, so that our land may be healed. We ask this in the name of our Lord Jesus Christ. Amen.
1: Amen. Well, our topic today is part two on capitalism, socialism, and communism, the big tent. The term used by many in liberal politics, the media, and liberal activist group, the big tent. Who's in this big tent? And guess what? Who's not? The big tent is filled with progressive liberal Democrats,

0: soon. This is just a recent thing. The entrance of radical Islamic groups all uniting under the big tent to destroy America. All are anti-American. All are anti-Israel. In this big tent, everyone is anti-Zionist, a religious and political term against Israel. In this big tent, all are anti-nationalists. The term nationalist was coined as a derogatory term by socialist liberal politicians to describe Americans who love their country. Those loyal to America, its Constitution, Bill of Rights, history, and its values are deemed evil by this group and classified as nationalists or white nationalists, white supremacists, imperialists, and deemed as anti-democracy. Each of these terms used by progressive Democrats are used to demoralize you, the conservatives, and true believers in Jesus Christ. Almost everyone in this big tent does not believe in a single unique God, but rather they follow a mix of traditional faiths and personal spiritual ideas. Most young people who believe in a higher power lean towards a traditional concept of God or a universal spirit, often through Christianity or non-affiliated spiritual beliefs.
1: Well, in the Democratic Socialists of America religious section, they talk about using their personal faith on how to oppose the religious right. They conduct workshops on how socialist-leaning Buddhists, Catholics, earth religions, Hindus, humanists, Jews, Muslims, even Protestants, Quakers, and Latter-day Saints, and other denominational Unitarian churches and universalists as well, on how to oppose the religious right. White nationalists to the religious groups in the Democratic Socialists of America, we'll call it the DSA as we go on, is a derogatory term to describe evangelical Christians who support the Constitution, the Bill of Rights, and factual history of America. Religion and Socialism Working Group of the Democratic Socialists of America explicitly states that it's building a coalition to defeat Christian nationalism, running campaigns that urge individuals to join their organizing efforts to support their work and to defeat the evangelical Christian who stands in their way of bringing socialist reform to America. What is Christian nationalism? If you're an evangelical Christian that believes in the exceptionalism of America, if you teach the Bible as the inherent word of God, and you believe in the essential doctrines of Christianity, you are a Christian nationalist, and the DSA needs to defeat you. You stand in the way of their socialist agenda.
0: Well, interesting. What's not part of the big tent? Evangelical Christians. You are not part of that big tent. Conservatives, conservative politicians. The Declaration of Independence is not in that big tent. The Constitution, the Bill of Rights, Christian conservative media. That is not in the big tent. So we're going to turn our attention now to the red-green alliance in this big tent. Red-green. As we address the issues of what has been termed the red-green alliance or the convergence of the socialists and Islamics who want to fundamentally transform America away from the values and the principles on which it was founded in 1776, we especially want you, those young people, especially Generation Z, those between the ages of 18 and 28, you should be paying close attention to this broadcast. You are the pivotal generation, the mantle of this generation, and how it moves forward, not only for you, but for future generations, is a responsibility that lies squarely on your shoulders. Frankly, those of us who are older, especially us boomers, have concerns about your generation. You scare us, literally scare us. Particularly what appears an abandonment of the civics and religious foundation laid out by our forefathers and held onto by the sacrifice made by so many of us. There has been a lot of talk recently about birthright citizenship. What is this? What are these rights granted to those of us born in America? These rights are unique to our nation. No person outside of America enjoys the rights and freedoms that are a birthright, which was brought by men who gave their lives and fortunes so this generation could live as free men and women in the most

0: prosperous nation under God.
1: Stretching back to the Magna Carta of the 13th century, the Mayflower Compact of 1620, the Declaration of Independence of 1776, and the Constitution of the United States of America, the Founding Fathers formed a, quote, more perfect union, end of quote, on the rights of the governed over the rights of those that govern them. No other nation in history has granted its citizens the inalienable rights endowed by God of life, liberty, and what's in the Declaration is called the pursuit of happiness. We're all familiar with the first sentence of the second paragraph of the Declaration of Independence. We hold these truths to be self-evident, that all men are created equal and endowed by their Creator with certain inalienable rights, that among these are life, liberty, and the pursuit of happiness. By life, human life is sacred. Each person is uniquely created by God in His image. That life is worthy of individual respect and protection. Liberty, as enumerated in the Bill of Rights, freedom of religion, freedom of speech, and freedom of the press are on the top of the list. Unlawful seizure of property and unlawful detention were abolished. Being judged rightly by peers were granted. Interestingly, this term of pursuit of happiness meant something different to the framers of the Declaration of the Independence and the Constitution. It did not mean the right to have a good time. There's something much deeper in the right to pursue happiness. The writings of these founders and early visionaries give us some insight into the true meaning of the phrase. Happiness was a term to mean the physical and spiritual well-being of all citizens rather than individuals' fleeting pleasures. It meant to be free of coercion, to lead one's life with authenticity and integrity in line with one's best judgments. It meant to exercise in pursuit of flourishing themselves, their family, and their community. That liberty which consists of persons freely engaged in the pursuit of self-mastery and the cultivation of authentic human goods. And the fulfillment we human beings can obtain by acting virtuously for the sake of worthy ends. According to John Adams, our Constitution was made only for a moral and religious people. It is wholly inadequate for a government of any other.
0: That's really interesting. In America today, we see the rise of socialism throughout our nation. Every part of our nation is being attacked by it. Over 30 socialists have won in recent primary elections. Polls indicate nearly 60% of young people, Generation Z, 18 to 26, find favor with the socialist agenda. The Democrat Socialists of America have established a strong foothold in the Democratic Party. The DSA recently published their platform. This is actually on their webpage. It amazes me. If you go there, you're really actually kind of shocked. They established, their slogan is, workers deserve more. So they're the party of the workers, whatever that means. A theme that has not changed since Marx in the 19th century. Also, the longstanding slogan of redistributing wealth by taxing, guess who? The billionaires and the millionaires also. Don't forget, or somebody over 100,000. Their stated goal is to build a new society from the ground up, accomplished by sweeping structural changes. They really mean this, folks. You should be listening to this. Establishing public ownership of the largest corporations and essential industries. They propose the abolishment, guess this, the abolishment of the Senate and the Electoral College, which are the safeguards of rural America and congressional abuse of power. So what would that mean? Okay, let's get rid of the Electoral College. What does that mean? That means the smaller states would not have any say in any election. You would have the most populated areas like San Francisco, Los Angeles, New York. They would be dictating to you who would be the president of the United States. You would have no voice whatsoever. And we know how that feels here in the North State of California. We are a small population up here. So who passes all these laws in the state of California? San Francisco, the Bay Area, and Los Angeles. They dictate to us what we have here and what we experience throughout our laws in our North State. Their stated goal is to build a new society from the ground up, accomplishment by sweeping structural changes, establish public ownership of the largest corporation, essential industries. They propose the abolishment, I already went through, of the Senate and Electoral College. They seek to abolish, guess what? The Supreme Court. In essence, eliminating the safeguards of checks and balances to their progressive agenda. In their plan, all power is given to the legislators who are popularly elected, who will replace the office of, guess what, the President of the United States. You might hate his guts, but he still was elected by the people of the United States with a committee who sits at their pleasure. They use the term carceral forces, which is an umbrella term for police, prisons, criminal courts, and military, which to them are the arms of the capitalist state and need to be what? Eliminated. They want to eliminate the police. They want to eliminate armed forces. This is a strange position in light of the fact in practice socialist governments rely on a strong police state to maintain control over the masses. A strong police state. You go to Laos or Vietnam or China, you can bank on it. We're going to talk about that in a little bit, but you can bank on it. They have a strong police state. And these folks are saying, no, they want to really get rid of them. They are just lying through their teeth. In their red-green alliance, they propose Jerusalem to be recognized as the capital of the Palestinian state, as one of the inalienable rights of the Palestinian people, which totally implies they want to completely destroy Israel.
1: The question we must ask is, if this nation broke away from the tyrannical oppression of Great Britain and King George, who governed without respect for common man, why would we want to give up our birthright and again come under the thumb of another totalitarian government? Why would we want to return? Under King George, the individual was subservient to the crown. The people had no say in how they were governed. A person could be jailed without probable cause or due process, simply because they were at odds with the king or his hand-picked bureaucrats. No one could speak up against the king without severe consequences. Property could be seized without due process. Religious liberties were limited, with the church being under the oversight of the king. Socialism, historically, though promising great things, has oppressed its people much in the same manner as the king treated the colonists, but even in a more menacing way. The socialist mindset, there is no intrinsic value to the human person. You're not valuable.
0: You're a classless society.
1: Government is supreme over the individual, whose value is only in how the individual benefits the state. There's no ownership of personal property. Self-determination is suppressed. Questioning the government and its leaders, that's not tolerated. The people are subservient to their slave master, the government. According to Karl Marx, religion is the sigh of the oppressed creature, the heart of a heartless world, and the soul of soulless conditions. It is the opiate of the people. Religious freedom is the greatest threat to socialism and therefore must be oppressed. And particularly the as we talked about before, They really want to target evangelical Christianity itself is the biggest obstacle to their agenda. You are told it would be different this time. We know how to make socialism work. These words have been spoken many times before, yet the result is always the same. Take a close look at life today in China and North Korea. How millions of people have died under Mao and Stalin.
0: An even more anonymous dimension arises with the red-green alliance with socialism and Islam. Socialism and Islam joining hands together. Islam has no respect for the individual. Only the cause of Allah is important. Radical Islamics are responsible for, guess how many people, for the death of 4 million of people from the 7th century through today. Jihad is taking place throughout the world as we speak. Earlier this year, some 40,000 people in Iran were slaughtered for speaking out against the theocratic Islamic government of Iran. They were murdered, 40,000. I would like to share an experience that illustrates a point we would like to make. In 2001, we traveled along the borders between Thailand and Laos to investigate the genocide of the Hmong veterans of the United States Secret War who were hiding in the remote jungles of Laos. Among those we interviewed was a man we call Styx. During the war in Southeast Asia, Styx fought for the Communist Pathlao government against his own Hmong brethren. When I asked him why he fought against his own people, he said the communists promised him Styx to build his house. He fought for the communists, and he helped overthrow the Lao government that gave them freedom. But guess what? He never got the Styx. And now he lives underneath an oppressive communist government. I'd like to add a little bit here. Our interpreter, Xur, part of our fact-finding team, he wanted to get up and beat this guy because Xur, at 12 years old, was facing communists and lost his country. And this man sold his country out and his Hmong brothers for a bunch of wood so he could build his house, and he never got it.
1: Well, veteran Democratic pollster Mark Penn reports large percentages of young people, primarily Gen Z, look favorably on socialism. Quoting Penn, it is time to say that Democratic socialists are not real Democrats. They believe in open borders. They believe in taking over private property. Look, the paradox is when I ask young people, are you for socialism? They say yes. Well, do you think everybody should own their own home? They all say yes. They have no idea who they're voting for. To Gen Z, you scare us, boomers. The greatest generation is rolling over in their graves. Sociologists tell us your attraction to socialism is the issue of affordability. Well, tell that to the greatest generation who went through the greatest depression, the Great Depression and World War II, which required sacrifices on the part of all Americans. You live in the most prosperous time in human history. You live in the most prosperous nation in human history. The country gives you the tools by which you can overcome any adversity. Don't buy into this red-green socialist Islamic alliance that is bent on the destruction of this gift from God called America. Like Esau, don't despise your birthright and give your birthright away for a bowl of cereal. Don't sell out your nation for all that gave of their lives and fortunes for just a pile of sticks.
0: Just a pile of sticks. Yep.
1: You yearn to return to the authoritarian rule, just like that of King George, as the Israelites yearned to return to Egypt as slaves for the Pharaoh making bricks out of mud and straw rather than trust in the promises of God.
0: Well, so what is a red-green-brown alliance? In this scheme, red corresponds to hard-left nationalist socialist communist. I mean, that's a long word, hard-left nationalist socialist communist. Green to ecology, agrarian movements, and brown to far-right or national populist values. These factions united anti-globalist, anti-meat eaters, and radical Islamic groups that are pro-terrorist groups like Hamas, Hezbollah, Muslim Brotherhood, under one great big happy tent, I guess, happy. Democratic socialists believe in leveraging the existing electoral process and labor movement to enact transformative policies such as Medicare for all. Sounds good, yeah. Universal public education. We already have education. And robust wealth taxes to tax the rich and even to put millionaires into prison. These new socialist Democrats want no borders, no prisons, no police. Their goals are to defund the police, defund the military, and give free Medicare for everyone. They have a very aggressive anti-imperialist agenda to fundamentally alter society and establish democratic socialism as the governing power of America. It is an unhealthy alliance has developed between radical Islamics and pro-democratic socialists. Frequently termed, it's termed the Red-Green Coalition. It's an active and documented geopolitical phenomenon characterized by cooperative on anti-capitalism. They hate the capitalist, anti-imperialist, And guess what else? Anti-Zionist movement, anti-Israel. Despite stark contradictions in their ultimate ideology goals, radical Islamics and democratic socialists join forces in their opposition to Western neoliberalism, corporate power, and traditional foreign policy. These are all really big words, folks, all big topics. And as you have to dig into every single one, you find the red herring is there that they hate America and they hate Israel.
1: Well, many democratic socialist organizations, such as the Democratic Socialists of America, DSA, are explicitly anti-Zionist. They generally support the Boycott, Divestment, and Sanctions, BDS movement, and frequently characterize Israel's policies as apartheid or genocidal. Radical Islamic groups generally reject the existence of Israel entirely. Their opposition is typically rooted in a combination of religious, ideological, and political grievances, frequently leading to the active backing of militant groups dedicated to Israel's destruction.
0: Yeah, their core theme underneath this great big happy tent is we hate Israel and we want to destroy Israel. It's amazing. God's chosen country, His chosen people, and they want to destroy it. Democratic socialism advocates for a political and economical system where major industries are collectively owned. They're owned by the people, they say. But the government remains elected by the democratic social people. Well, you might own your own business, like a mom-and-pop store. If you hire an employee, legally, they require equal ownership in your business. And democratic decision-making, you cannot, if you hire even one person in a socialist economy, fire that person simply because you don't want them working there, or they break your policies, or to cut costs. They have the same rights to your business as you do. In a socialist society, you can generally be self-employed, or you can run a solo business, but you cannot privately own a business that relies on hired labor. You do not have to hire anyone as long as you perform the work yourself. It's time for us to go for a break, and we'll be right back.
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4: Inertia, indisposition to action or motion. Hi there, I'm Chuck Swindoll. Inertia, it's another word for not moving. You've heard it for years. It's easier to steer a moving car. Just get the car rolling, you can finally push into the filling station to get the gas. But at a dead standstill, it's hard to get that thing going. So it is with people. If you're not moving at all, it's hard to respond to the gentle prodding of the Spirit to realign, change direction, and move on with your life. Think of what you might be missing out on by sitting inert on the sidelines. As Henry Blackaby says so well, find out what God is doing and go there.
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0: Well, before we went on for a break, we were talking about what does it mean for capitalism and you owning your own business if this should become a socialist country? Well, socialist theory defines the core issue of capitalism as the exploitation of labor. Therefore, you generally cannot hire employees to work for you while you obtain ownership of the profits. So if you have a business and you've been working that business by yourself and, oh, I need to hire somebody, that person you are hiring becomes co-owner of your property if we have a socialist government.
1: There are three building blocks in the foundation of America that are the antithesis of the Marxist socialist agenda, therefore the enemies of their cause. Judeo-Christian morality, justice, and human value is the foundation of Western civilization. Our Declaration of Independence, we hold these truths to be self-evident, that all men are created equal, that they are endowed by their Creator with certain inalienable rights, that among them are life, liberty, and the pursuit of happiness. That is to secure these rights. Governments are instituted among men, deriving their just powers from the consent of the governed. And then there's the third, First Amendment. Congress shall make no law respecting any establishment of religion, or prohibiting the free exercise thereof, or abridging the freedom of speech, or the press, or the right of the people peaceably to assemble and to petition the government for redress of grievances. Again, Karl Marx, religion is the sigh of the oppressed creature, the heart of the heartless world, and the soul of soulless conditions. It is the opiate of the people. Your Christianity is the greatest stumbling block to their agenda.
0: So what is the greatest threat of Christianity? Our Judeo-Christian foundation, the belief of our rights come from God himself, and our freedom to worship in the mind of socialists must be abolished in order to produce the utopia society they so desire. So our belief system stumbles them from creating the utopia they think that they are going to have. For those Christians who are attracted to the democratic social agenda, open your eyes, honey. Open your eyes, folks, to the reality. Christianity is the enemy. We are not the Marxists. Well, we are the enemy to the Marxists and vice versa. Some who call themselves progressive Christians will go so far as to say Jesus was a socialist. Jesus was a revolutionist. My question, where is the scripture does Christ tell us to put our trust in the government and not in Almighty God? Where in scripture does Jesus value the state above the individual person? Christ died on the cross for each of us and every individual. In Christianity, in person, every person is uniquely, wonderfully made in the image of the Creator, in the image of God. In communism, society and the government is a godless and classless society, neither male nor female. There's no distinction between people. They're looked upon as its. Not people, not individuals, not humans. We must, as Christians, take a stand against the coming wave of the radical democratic socialism here in America. Socialism is the opposition to everything you and I believe. There are uniquely created people in the image of God. That our trust in God frees us from the bondage placed on us by man. That individually is a gift from our Creator. And the pursuit of self-determination is a tribute given to us by the very grace of God. Every communist country, every single one of them, suppress the right to worship. China, South Korea, Russia, Vietnam, Laos, Cambodia does not have state-sanctioned churches. They do have state-sanctioned churches, churches that tell you what you can believe and how you can worship.
1: According to them.
0: According to them.
1: Well, let us share some personal experiences. This 4th of July, we received a call from our adopted Hmong son, Tua. He had just traveled across the country with his wife and children. He marveled at the freedom of travel throughout America. This Tua had fled communist Laos as a young child, and as a historian, made several trips to Southeast Asia to document Hmong history. The Hmong are proud to be in America. We can relate to what shared with us, and let us share some of our journey, getting back to this idea of this freedom of travel. In 2001, we, along with Tua's father, Tai, and Uncle Jur, formed the Fact-Finding Commission, FFC, to bring to the world's attention the genocide of the veterans of the U.S. Secret Army who were hiding in the jungles of Laos. It was our first trip traveling along the borders of Thailand and Laos. We met the man we spoke of earlier as Styx. Well, as we traveled through Southeast Asia, this is in Laos, even in Thailand as well as Laos, you have to go through checkpoints. You have to have your ID. You have to have your papers. You might be going from one province to another. It'd be like we're gonna travel from Butte County to Glenn County, so we got to get the checkpoint and have our papers in order to get there. It was that type of thing, and you found that in both Thailand and Laos. As we traveled through Laos, about every mile or so on the highway was some young man with an AK-47 on his back, watching what was ever going on. And later, one night, one of the most important nights of our time, we were going into Laos to have a group of people. Actually, 173 women and children come out of the jungles and surrender their lives to themselves to the Lao government. And as we're traveling there, we stop at a motel in Van Vien, which is a quaint little tourist village. And suddenly, in the middle of the night, there's a great pounding on our door. And I go to the door, and there's two angry men there. And they look in and they see that just Georgie and I, and then they kind of calm down, but tell me I have to go to the lobby. So I got dressed and I went to the lobby with them, and some official is there. Apparently our driver had not given them our passports. We didn't understand we had to surrender our passports to the hotel. And so after some interrogation by him, they finally realized I was just some poor dumb tourist that didn't know any better, and they let us go, but decided we couldn't stay there. We had to get out of there, and so we left in the middle of the night, because if we were detained, there were these people waiting, and were depending on us to get to our destination. Their own freedom, their lives were dependent on us getting there, and yet, for a moment, I thought it was all had come to naught. Well, leaving this village on the last bus after the surrender of the people, and we had to leave on this last bus, that's where we encountered a young man with an AK-47 riding the bus as well. Leaving there was very, very difficult. We'll talk about that another time. But when we reached a checkpoint just outside the capital of Vientiane, they decided to detain us, and they kept us for 3 days. I'm going to ask Georgie to share her, we'll call it, a talk with Lao Foreign Minister Shanta Luasi.
0: So Ed usually is saying, oh, it wasn't so bad. I just think, yeah, right. So when we first got into Laos, it's illegal to have a Bible in Laos. And I had one in my backpack, and we had stopped at a motel. It wasn't the one that they tried to break our door down with, but it was at another one, really kind of nice. And I woke up in the morning, and my Bible was gone. Oh, it's the weirdest thing. I had been packing it in my backpack. I had baby bottles and baby clothing because there was reports that the babies had no food. They were starving. They had no clothing. They had no baby bottles. And actually, when we finally got up there to the people, and I had all this formula and all this stuff in my backpack. They had never seen a baby bottle before, these babies. It was like...
1: Or a diaper.
0: Or diapers. It was amazing. So anyways, I had all this packed into my backpack, and my Bible was gone. I looked and I looked and I looked for my Bible, and I couldn't find it. We finally had to leave. Ed said, oh, I had the Book of John in my backpack. And he said, it's gone. I can't find it either. It was the oddest thing. And I just... The Bible my mom had given me in the 80s, and I treasured it. She had a little note in it to me. I'd read it through a few times, and I loved that Bible. I still to this day miss my Bible. But it was a miracle. So because after we got arrested and we were taken in to be interrogated, that was not a fun experience either. I just want you to know, whatever Ed says, it's not true. it was not a fun experience. It wasn't, oh, it wasn't too bad experience. He'll say, oh, it wasn't too bad. Well, I don't agree with him. Anyways, I couldn't find my Bible. I'm writing on a little note tab pad that I had there. I love you, Lord Jesus, because you have no rights at all. I was so thankful because my friend Kay Dane from Australia, who had been arrested not a couple years before this time, when they had arrested her, they had put a black bag over her head. And she was trying to tell me, oh, if they do that, Georgie, she says, just kind of squint your neck up so you don't get too claustrophobic. I just think I'm so grateful they hadn't done that. And so I was just like, but I was thirsty, I was hot, tired, really frightened, and really frightened for the people we had left behind and what had happened to them. They were going to be all right. So I was writing on a notepad, I love you, Lord Jesus. And I didn't know the man that was interrogating me could read English. He said, are you a Christian? And I said, yeah, I am. He says, I didn't say it like, yeah, I am, like no proudful stuff in at all, because I was pretty frightened at that time. We were well out of our league. And he says, well, not here, you're not a Christian here. And I just thought, that's amazing. I was so glad at that moment my Bible had disappeared out of my backpack, because they would have had the crime they could have charged me with and put me in prison.
1: So God is full of miracles, and he can take us through hard times like that, but let's not invite them into our own homes here, please.
0: Yeah, well, otherwise bringing in voting and socialism, that's what this country was, by the way. Laos is a communist socialist country, and that's how it's controlled, and that's how it's governed. So if you're wanting to bring socialism here into America, communism, and you think you are going to have freedom, you are so wrong.
1: Well, back to the promises of the socialists and their utopia, which are much like those made by the serpent in the Garden of Eden. Their fruit looks good, tastes sweet, but is deadly poison. What happens to the church under socialist government? Under socialism, nonprofit organizations like Samaritan's Purse would likely be allowed, but their structure and purpose would have to transform. Because socialism requires the state or the public to own and manage the means of production, nonprofits would operate more as democratically run public service entities rather than privately managed charities. Samaritan Purse would face severe operational restrictions and a forced restructuring under the socialist system due to the reliance on private wealth, religious mandate, and international billionaire-style funding. Loss of private funding, no large donors, high net worth individuals and corporate donors provide the bulk of the organization's revenue. Socialism eliminates private accumulation of wealth, drying up these major funding things. The state would take over Samaritan's Purse disaster relief. Samaritan's Purse relies heavily on its own fleet of aircraft, medical equipment, and field hospitals. Under socialism, the state or public collectives own the means of production and logistics. The organization's physical assets, like its emergency field hospitals and cargo planes, would likely be requisitioned as by health, public health and emergency management agencies.
0: Yeah, they would take it all over and they'd say, oh, we know better how to use this than Samaritan's Purse and Franklin Graham. That's just one example we have of the destruction of the nonprofit group that is out there providing services for our world. Samaritan's Purse would be gone. So restrictions on religious mandates, secularization of aid. True socialist models strictly separate church and state, and they heavily discourage using aid for religious conversions, or proselyting, as they say. That's what we faced inside of Laos, was proselyting. And if they would have had my Bible, they'd found my Bible, I would have been charged with a crime and then put in prison. Employment protections. Samaritan's Purse currently requires employees to sign a specific statement of faith. Of course they do. Socialist labor laws would likely ban religious discrimination in workplaces, forcing the organization to hire secular staff. Well, that would go over real well in a Christian organization. You have to hire a Buddhist or a Muslim, or you have to hire somebody, an atheist. Yeah. Forced democratic reconstructuring. Worker self-management. The top-down executive leadership structure, currently led by CEO Franklin Graham, would be replaced by democratic worker councils. Even Franklin Graham would lose his CEO position. Salary caps. Executive compensation packages, which currently reach hundreds of thousands of dollars annually, would be heavily restricted or flattened to match the wages of field workers. What about Samaritan's Purse Operation Christmas, a Christmas Child boxes? How would that be affected? How many churches do I know that every year they take hundreds of boxes or thousands, actually it's over a million now, and they fill them with gifts for children around the world? It would be affected through strict state regulations of foreign imports, customs, and religious proselytization. Under a socialist economic and political system, centralized government control would introduce distinct ideology hurdles for these Operation Christmas Child packages. They would be no more, folks. You would no longer be packing children boxes to go overseas. It would be, rather than allowing an external religious organization like Samaritan's Purse to coordinate, distribute these through local independent churches, a social state would likely mandate that any humanitarian relief or gift would go exclusively through state-run channels or official community organizations. They would be gone. You wouldn't be able to put a little gospel track in it. You wouldn't be able to send it out. They would be gone. That's what happens when we become socialism. We become a socialized communist state.
1: Well, the effect of socialism on churches depends heavily on whether it is implemented as a political economic philosophy within a democratic framework or as an authoritarian state model. The intersection of these systems fundamentally reshapes the role of religious institutions, their finances, and their social influence. In countries with robust social democratic policies, such as those in the European Union, universal health care, free education, and paid leave are provided by the government. As a result, churches tend to lose their traditional role as community safety nets, since citizens are less reliant on congregations for charity, food banks, or emergency financial support. I want you to think about the old parish system. The parish would take care, would be in the center of a town, and all the needs of individuals would be met by the church. And that's been taken over by the government, and this is even in a greater extent that they wish to do, to really remove the church from from our lives. There would be no pro-life groups or clinics. Most mainstream socialist organizations view abortion rights as a core component of gender equality and freedom from economic coercion, meaning pro-life advocacy would likely find little institutional alignment with the state. You might even find yourself arrested.
0: Mm-hmm. And they have that now.
1: In Christian recovery houses like Teen Challenge, there would be no Jesus.
0: Yeah. I'm hoping that our audience can understand a little bit the seriousness of socialism on the Christian church. Historically, Marx, Leninist, and state socialist models have actively suppressed religious institutions. In authoritarian contexts, churches often face severe restrictions on public gatherings, confiscation of property, or state atheism mandates, pushing the church to the margins of society. Even in democratic social environments, there is typically a strong push to strictly separate church and state, limiting the church's influence on public policy, or for that matter, on society, trying to hinder the church of being the salt and the light on this our society today. Christian socialism, okay, this is the toughie here. We're going to go into it for a few minutes, though. Christian socialism and liberation theology. Believers, they interpret Jesus' teachings through a socialist lens, pointing to the early Christian community in the book of Acts as a model for shared resources. In regions like Latin America, liberation theology merges the faith with socialist goals, asserting a a preference for, option for the poor, and the restructuring of oppressive economic systems.
1: Socialism would likely threaten the Trinity Broadcasting Network's financial model and programming. As a tax-exempt 501c3 heavily rooted in free enterprise and free speech, TBN relies on private donations and the prosperity gospel. A socialist system would impact the network in the following ways. It would threaten its nonprofit status. Socialist governments typically implement stricter regulations or remove tax exemptions for religious organizations, directly impacting TBN's fundraising capacity. Censorship and regulation. TBN frequently airs conservative political and cultural commentary that opposes left-wing ideologies. Increased state control would lead to the revocation of broadcast licenses and strict content regulations, and there'd be a loss of revenue. Heavy taxation of individuals and corporations would reduce the disposable income of viewers, drying up the donations required to keep the network on the air, and the network would also be taxed heavily. Private commercial funding and the donor-based models would likely be restricted or replaced by public broadcasting sanctioned by the state. Private listener donations, corporate sponsorships, and listener-supported networks such as commercial or nonprofit private groups would face strict limits or outright bans under the common ownership of the media. Airtime and stations' frequencies would instead be managed by public or community trusts rather than by private religious organizations.
0: You would see this with KKXX here. If socialism came into effect, this station would be censored. Deeply censored. Other Christian stations throughout the country would be censored. It would be what can go on the air, what cannot go on the air, what would be deemed as offensive by the government, and what would not be deemed as offensive. And so we need to really dig down and look at what socialism would bring. It would not bring a free market. It would not bring where you have your First Amendment rights, your First Amendment speech. It would destroy that. Socialist economic policies inherently seek to abolish or heavily tax private wealth accumulation to fund public programs. Oh, yeah, that's what we love, more taxes. Synagogues and churches, we would likely lose our tax-exempt status at private nonprofit. Synagogues and churches would have to pay taxes on property, investments, and staff salaries. This would force a reliance on membership dues and voluntary contribution to shift toward funding state-approved community and educational service. But who, we need to go on and change our little bit, because looking at socialism, and my has been apologetics for years and years, the essential doctrines of Christianity, what is a cult, what is not a cult, what is a good religious movement, what is not, what is a good Christian church? So I've had to take a look at who is the God of socialist liberation theology? What is this that we're saying? Well, we believe in God. Well, we believe in Jesus. And then they're dictating to us what we are to believe and then what we are to say and what we're to think. The liberator, they say, God is defined by the divine act of setting people free from social, political, and economic slavery. That's what God is. They're mirroring the liberation of the Israelites from Egypt. You think, well, that sounds kind of good. That's not a bad thing. Jesus is understood as a savior who brought good news to the poor and challenged oppressive political and religious authorities of his time. So, well, this may be true, but is that really and truly who Jesus is? Is that really and truly who God is? In socialism, liberation theology, Jesus is viewed as a historical liberator, a working class revolutionary, and a champion of the oppressed rather than a purely spiritual or conservative figure. Jesus, liberation theology say, lived and died as a poor, marginalized member of society, establishing God's explicit bias towards the economically and politically oppressed. Is that really true? Is that all Jesus was? The kingdom was preached not just as heavenly realm, but as a present call for radical social equality, sharing of resources and communal justice, and at times violent revolutionary acts. Liberation theology does use the Bible but it does not believe the 66 books of the Bible is the Word of God. But it reads and interprets scriptures through a specific lens of the poor and the oppressed. Rather than rejecting the Bible, it views God as an active liberator of victims from unsocial justice, political, and economic. Liberation theology does not teach or believe in the essential doctrines of Christianity. We only got a couple minutes left, folks, but this we're going to get as much as we can because this is so important. When you look at that big tent, this is the essence of that big tent.
1: In liberation theology, the doctrine of God defines God primarily as a liberating agent who enacts a preferential option for the poor, acts concretely within human history, and opposes systemic injustice. In liberation theology, the doctrine of God, the Son, focuses on Jesus Christ as the historical liberator, the champion of the poor, and the concrete embodiment of God's preferential option for the oppressed. Liberation theology reinterprets the Trinity as the social Trinity, a model of radical equality, mutual interrelationship, and community rather than abstract or authoritarian hierarchy. Liberation theology redefines salvation as a holistic process encompassing present earthly, social, and political liberation along spiritual redemption, focusing heavily on concrete historical actions for justice. Liberation theology reinterprets the second coming of Christ not as a purely distant, otherworldly escape, but as the ultimate realizations of God's justice, an active transformation of human history, and the culmination of liberation from systemic oppression.
0: So they completely missed the fact that the essential doctrines of Christianity that God is almighty. He's almighty. He's holy. He's just. He's omnipotent. He's everywhere at one time, but he's still a divine person. He's still a divine spirit. He controls all things. He sits outside of this universe here, our world here, and he's dictating how the world is to be. He's loving, he's kind, he's a person, and he loves us, and he's just, and he's good. Next week, we're going to be going a little bit more into liberation theology. May God richly bless you and keep you in the palms of his wonderful hands.
6: Need a word from God? Here's Through the Bible's Minute with McGee.
7: He put the mitre upon his head, also upon the mitre, even upon his forehead. Did he put the golden plate, the holy crown, as the Lord commanded Moses? Now this was put upon him, and it was holiness unto the Lord. These garments distinguish the high priest from the other priests, and we need to recognize you and I can come as lost sinners to Christ, and we can come today as soiled saints. But my brother, you and I have to know he's holy. And he'll not tolerate sin in our lives. If we're going to come and accept him as Savior, we turn from sin to him. If we are to serve him today, we have to deal with sin in our lives.
6: Hear more at ttb.org as Dr. J. Vernon McGee takes you through the Bible.
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10: With SRN News, I'm Bob Agnew in Washington. The U.S. military hit various targets in Iran for a 13th night in a row last night. An update from correspondent Laura Winters.
11: President Trump appears to be losing patience with Iranian leaders who refuse to make a deal. The U.S. military taking out targets in Iran, including military command centers and drone storage facilities, for a 13th night in a row. The president telling Axios he's considering a massive attack on Iran, bigger than ever before, and that he is close to a decision.
10: That is correspondent Laura Winters reporting. The number of measles cases in the U.S. has surpassed the record-breaking tally for all of 2025, with five more months still to go. Here's Bernie Bennett with more details.
12: The U.S. Centers for Disease Control and Prevention logged 2,318 cases of measles as of Thursday. The nation had 2,289 cases in 2025, the worst year for measles in more than three decades. Now, 2026 has easily become the U.S.'s worst year for measles since 1991, as major outbreaks in South Carolina, Utah, and Arizona have sickened hundreds, and small clusters of cases sparked in other states. I'm Bernie Bennett.
10: The U.S. is citing concerns about forced labor in announcing a new round of tariffs against 60 trading partners. The charge of modern-day slavery did not go over well with Australia's trade minister, Don Farrell.
13: Can I say how disappointed we are in the decision of the United States trade representative to increase tariffs on some Australian products going into the United States?
10: And Farrell says his country takes the issue of forced labor very seriously. Tens of thousands of people in Spain and southern France have evacuated their homes with multiple wildfires raging out of control. Spain's government has declared a national emergency after multiple wildfires forced the evacuation of some 20,000 people in the central region of Madrid. In France, more than 60 people had to leave their homes. This is SRN News.
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16: With the Wall Street Business Report, I'm Rich Thomason. Wall Street managed some gains in today's early going, while oil prices retreated for the first time in a week. This even as fighting in the Mideast threatens to slow the global flow of oil and gas. The U.S. is imposing tariffs of 10% to 12.5% on imports from 60 trading partners, accounting for 99% of U.S. imports. The Trump administration says those countries failed to fully enforce bans on goods produced by forced labor. After hitting $102 per barrel a day earlier, Brent crude fell $3.02 to $97.67 per barrel. U.S. benchmark crude slipped $2.43 to $89.76 per barrel. Even with today's declines, both standards are up more than 10% this week. For the Wall Street Business Report, I'm Rich Thomason.
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18: 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Even thought at first it was a weakness. Vengeance is mine. I will repay, says the Lord. Nobody's going to get away with anything.
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3: Welcome back to The Ramsey Show. I'm George Campbell here with Jade Warshaw. We're taking your calls. Katie is in Raleigh up next. What's going on, Katie?
7: Hi. So I am about to start a new job, earning more income. So my question is, should I take that extra money and then put that towards my student loans, even though my parents have promised to pay them off? Or put that towards other things, as me and my husband are wanting to start a family sometime soon.
0: Wow. How much are the student loans?
7: So there's two loans. There's one federal loan that is $30,000, and then there's one private loan that is $24,000, but they're willing to settle for $12,000.
0: when did your parents say it'd be paid off by? Like, when does that go into effect?
7: They never said when it would be paid off. It was just always a promise that they would pay them off eventually. But I just turned 30, and I've been out of college for about 8 years.
0: Mm-hmm. And your name is on them.
7: Yes, they are.
3: Well, a promise with no deadline is just a wish.
7: Yeah.
3: Just hope. So we need to get some real tactical facts here of, hey, I got $42K here to pay off. You guys said you would. I'm not going to let it sit and accrue interest. Mm-hmm. Knowing that this is under my name. So all the risk is on you right now, and until they pay it off, you're carrying that.
0: Who negotiated the settlement of the private loan, you or them?
7: I have been, you know, and how it started is my parents were managing it and then ended up defaulting, so I decided to take it over, and I coordinate in front all the payments.
3: So can we trust their word at this point? It sounds like they don't have the money to pay it off, even if they wanted to.
7: Yeah, I'm starting to think that, and they're getting close to retirement, and they don't have a house, and they're wanting to move into a house as well. So
3: yeah.
0: I think that this is just going to be a dead weight around your ankles until you cut it loose by paying it off.
7: Yeah.
0: And if they want to reimburse you, I'd be like...
3: If one day they want to write you a $42,000 check... That'll be a sweet gift one day. But at
0: this
3: rate,
0: and you can tell them that.
3: Based on everything you've told us, there is slim to no chance they're going to pay this thing off. What's going to happen is the loan's going to balloon. It's going to create resentment towards them, and it's going to hurt the relationship even further. So I know it stinks because you believe them. You didn't take a whole lot of action because you thought, well, someone else is taking care of it. And now you're stuck going, I want to start a family. I got my own dreams and goals, and you're stuck paying for the past now. Because your parents didn't make good on a promise. So you have every right to be resentful and hurt by that. But you also have a responsibility to go, here's what's in my lap. I'm going to deal with it. And I'm going to take this raise that I just got and throw it all at the debt. And that might delay a few dreams. But I don't want it to stop you from having a family either.
7: Yeah. And, you know, my husband is in this equation now, too. I didn't meet him until after college. So... You know, I'm just trying to balance all the different relationships. Obviously, my husband is number one, though, so.
3: What do you guys make together? Or what will you be making?
7: I will be making $160,000, and my husband makes a little over $100,000 and some additional bonuses throughout the year.
3: Amazing.
0: Excellent.
3: So $260,000, and you got basically $42,000 on your side for the student loans. Do you guys have any other debts?
7: Yes, we just moved into a home with about a $500K mortgage, and then we have two cars. One car has $6,000 left on it, and the other one has $25,000.
3: Okay, what are they worth?
7: They're all pretty new, so
0: you put a lot down. $25K
7: one. Yeah, we put about $5,000 down for the $25K one.
3: Okay.
0: Yeah, I think that you guys have a great income. I think, obviously, the cars are not a huge piece of your world, so I'm fine with you guys paying them off. I don't see a need to sell any of them. I do agree. You've got this deal with the private student loans. I think you ought to take it. Do you guys have any money saved anywhere, cash?
7: Yeah, we have our $10,000 emergency funds, and then we have retirements and, you know, 401Ks, Roths, but don't want to touch those.
0: Okay.
7: Really.
3: You said you have $10,000?
7: Yeah, in emergency.
0: So let's run this back, because I think you guys are doing a lot of good work, but I think that you're not doing it in a very efficient order. And I think that George and I can help you be a little bit more efficient. Obviously, around here, we teach a series of baby steps. And the reason that we teach them the way that we teach them is because you're creating a foundation that you can build wealth off of, that you won't have to go into debt. You won't have to, you know, tap into your retirement. You won't have to tap into credit cards. And so let's see if we can right size this with the baby steps. Obviously, baby step one is you have $1,000 saved. That's just a quick cushion between you and life. You guys have that. You're good to go. But the next baby step is baby step two, and that's technically where you guys are. That's where you list all your debts, smallest to largest, and you pay minimums on everything, but knock out, you know, use your margin to knock out the smallest debt. And then when that one's done, you take the extra money, throw it on the next debt. That is the debt snowball. And that's technically where you are. Right now you have an emergency fund, which is baby step three. We suggest 3 to 6 months of expenses. You don't have quite that, but what you do have, you honestly should bump down to $1,000 as baby step one and take the other $9,000 and put it towards this debt. You could pay off one of your cars. If you paid off the $6,000 car, how much monthly payment does that free up for you?
7: That monthly payment for that car is $400.
0: Okay, so now that's how the debt snowball works. Suddenly you pay off that $6,000, you got the $400, you throw that back into the mix, and now very quickly we could probably gather up the money and pay off the settlement. How long is the settlement good for?
7: It's every time I call them back, they seem to extend it.
0: So. Oh, okay.
3: That's good.
0: So you've got off the car, free up the $400, stack up the $12,000 and do that settlement. And then next thing you know, we're on to the $25,000 car. And by the way, beyond that, let's talk about that, because beyond that is baby step four, where we're investing 15% of our gross. Sounds like they're already doing that, George. For the purpose of paying off debt, we suggest temporarily pausing.
3: Go down to zero. And for you guys, that might be for 6 months. It's going to be a nothing burger with your income. But think about this. You guys make $260 gross. Is that about $180 net?
7: I would say you're probably right on that, yeah.
3: So let's imagine that's $15,000 a month coming in, and let's just imagine your expenses are $9,000.
7: Okay.
3: Now you have $6,000 left over if you're doing a budget to throw at the debt. So if you do what Jade said, take your savings and pay off the $6,000 car loan, you're left with $67,000 total in consumer debt. If you throw $6,000 at $67,000, you are done in 11 months.
0: Woo!
3: And that's probably not even making a lot of sacrifices. I mean, you're living pretty good on $9,000 a month.
7: Yeah.
3: So now let's go, okay, what if you guys said we're going to do it in 6 months? Well, now if we threw, you know, $9,000 at this thing, we're done in 7 months. And so you can kind of figure out, based on the intensity that you guys choose, how fast we want to be out of debt. But if you're telling me I want to start a family, that's going to be my fuel to go, I'm not going to hang on to this for 12 more months.
0: Yeah.
3: I'm going to free up all of those payments, stack up a big emergency fund. So when that baby's here, it's in a debt-free house with no money stress.
0: And you could save up a lot. Yeah. If you pay off all this debt in 7 months,
3: making $260,000?
0: You could have a nice, cushy emergency fund in the next 3 months. So you've done really baby steps one through three in a year, which is fabulous.
7: Yeah, this is very helpful. I was just confused about, you know, obviously if we're wanting to start a family, do I just keep letting my parents pay, slowly pay it? But
0: no, you've got the money to do it. You've got the money to do it. And we're going to give you the total money makeover. It'll just reiterate what George and I have clarified here for you. And I think it'll give you some of the whys behind the what that we don't have time to explain on this call. But you guys are doing great.
3: And what I love about this, let's picture one day you make $160,000. It's an amazing income. Let's say one day you decide, you know what? This baby is, I value being home with the baby more than my $160,000 income. You could walk away from it. If you do it the right way, you have the margin. You could, can you live off $100,000 with no debt? That's the question. Now you got a $500,000 mortgage. That changes things. So
0: that's
3: you need
0: true.
3: To figure out in the budget what that looks like. But that's the goal of the baby steps. It's not to be maniacal because Jade and George and Dave said so. It's to give you options, freedom, margins, so that you can live out of your values instead of do things because you have to do it because a lender said so. That's the goal.

0: You know, one of the first things I discovered working in the financial world is how absolutely devastating it is when the breadwinner of a family dies. 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
0: Most people know me as the guy who did stupid with a lot of zeros on the end. 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
4: 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Here's Mitch Graff.
5: As all parents know, our kids have minds of their own, and they become smarter than us at about the age of 12. 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Number one, teach them to recognize opportunities. 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
9: 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People talk about Roth IRAs and 401ks. How do I know what fits my situation?
10: Interesting. 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
10: That's a no-brainer.
9: It's a magic money machine right there.
10: Uh-huh. 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
0: Our scripture of the day, Proverbs 12:15. The way of a fool is right in his own eyes, but a wise man listens to advice. Ken Blanchard said, "None of us is as smart as all of us." There we go. There is wisdom in numbers and community.
9: Multitude.
0: 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Kyle is in Charleston, South Carolina, up next. Kyle, welcome to the show.
10: Hey, thank you for having me. So my wife and I are both real estate agents. We've done about 180 this year, on track to do probably 360 by the end of the year.
0: Wow.
10: No debt except the house. Yeah, thank you.
0: Way to go.
10: Thank you. No debt except the mortgage. I wanted to know about investing. So we have enough right now to max out both our Roth IRAs. That would be, starting our Roth IRAs. and then, you know, some on top of that. So
9: what you'll have to do, backdoor Roth IRAs at your income level.
10: Okay.
9: Yeah, so know that. There is an income threshold to do the Roth IRA, but there is a very legal loophole called a backdoor Roth IRA, where essentially you make an after-tax contribution to a traditional IRA and then immediately convert it.
10: Okay.
9: So look into that when you're ready.
10: And I guess that kind of leads me to my next question. We're both 28, and I'm wondering, should we talk to a SmartVestor? Because I've talked to some of them, just because I'm not good with all this stuff. I'm new to all this. Or should we do it at our own, since it's just a Roth IRA?
11: Well, you're going to be doing more than just a Roth IRA, because the way we teach, we want you to invest 15% of your gross income, which, making $360,000 a year, you could be putting away like $54,000 per year.
9: So the two backdoor Roths will get you to 15K. We've got a ways to go. And obviously you guys are basically self-employed.
10: Yeah, pretty much.
9: Do you run it as an official business to where you could open a solo 401k?
10: It's a LLC right now. It's going to be converted to an S corp for the next tax year, though.
9: Okay. I would contact that SmartVestor Pro and ask about a solo 401k. If it's just you and your wife, you can open one of those. And what's really cool is you can contribute as the employer and the employee. So you can contribute way more than I can in that 401k, and that will really help you guys out. And you can even open a solo Roth 401k to sock away all that money. And then you can also, beyond that, like, let's say you guys wanted to have some flexible spending money or a bridge account. Let's say you wanted to retire at 55, yeah. You want to access money before 60. You can just open a taxable brokerage account and invest in there in some index funds and kind of create a nice little pile of money as well.
10: So, and should we be investing, I guess, should we be, that 401k that you mentioned, how much is there a max on that we can contribute as employer and employee?
11: I think the lifetime match is somewhere around $54,000, which is right around where you would be after you do the Roth. Double check that for me, because it's always changing, but there's a lot that you can put in there.
9: Yeah, the total contributions are capped at 72.
11: 72, there you go.
9: So you can contribute your 24-5 just like any old employee, plus 25% of compensation on the employer side.
11: Which is pretty great.
10: Okay, and then, yeah, that is good. And then after all that stuff, is there anything else we should be investing in other than that? I know you mentioned brokerage accounts or mutual funds.
9: The other thing is an HSA, if you guys have a high deductible health plan. I don't know what you guys do for health insurance right now. What do you have?
10: We actually don't have health insurance right now.
11: Oh, boy. We got to get that.
9: All right. New homework assignment.
11: Instantly.
9: That just flew to the top of the list. I would contact Health Trust Financial. They can help you shop for insurance if you're self-employed to find you the best deal. And the website for that is healthtrustfinancial.com. But that's a big one. I mean, health insurance, like medical bills, are one of the leading causes of bankruptcy.
11: Mm-hmm.
9: And so that's really, you're exposed right now. So as you're building wealth, that's the offense part. You got to play defense. You want to have the right types of insurance in place, and health insurance that's at the top of the list. So beyond that, you should be paying off the mortgage. You guys said you own a home?
10: Yes, we do.
9: What's left on that?
10: $220,000, I think.
9: Fantastic. So let's say you invest 15%. That's $54,000, and you still had money left mm-hmm. over. Let's use a big portion of that to start attacking the mortgage and set a very specific goal of, hey, if we put $5,000 on that a month, that's $60K a year, and within 4 years, this thing's completely gone.
10: Okay, gotcha. And what's the, I mean, because we have, our thing, we've talked about paying off the home early a lot, and our thing is, you know, it's at a, and I know y'all hear this a lot, it's at a 2.5% interest rate.
9: Yeah, I've yet to convince any real estate agent to pay off their mortgage. So if you do this, I will have a trophy in my house. But yeah, that's the thing. People look at the paper and go, well, 2.5%, I can make more in a high-yield savings account. The truth is, number one, we can only have that discussion if you actually have the full amount of the mortgage sitting in savings, which most people don't. And number two, you haven't factored in the interest savings. You have a forced savings plan here with a forced interest rate. So that 2.5%, you're basically making that money by paying it off, and now you can invest that payment. And people rarely factor that into play. On top of, hey, what if your wife, let's say you guys have a kid and your wife decides to stay home. Not having a mortgage payment would really help out in lowering your expenses.
10: Okay.
9: So it also gives you flexibility on top of the peace, the freedom.
11: He said, I'll consider it.
9: So just consider it. Again, I flew by that because I went, Kyle, this might fall on deaf ears here. It's on some rocky ground, but it was worth the shot because that is the truth. Yeah, it's exactly what I did, Kyle, and I have zero regrets. I think my mortgage was at, like, I don't know, a little over 3%, and my friends were like, come on, dude, you can make so much. Life is not about a spread. Once you have a family, it's about how can I just live peacefully, simply, not worried about money. So when my wife decided she wanted to stay home, we barely looked at the budget. Went, yep, all right, go for it. So that's the advice there. That's the baby steps. You invest 15% until the house is paid off. Then you can start really going ham. You could invest 30, 40, 50% of your income and start to go beyond into those taxable brokerage accounts as well.
10: Okay, got it. And one last question before I go. They after we, you know, say we do pay off the house, after that and we start saving up, we want to look at either, you know, fixer-uppers or investment properties or land. What's y'all's opinions on investing in those type of things?
9: Love it. I mean, Dave Ramsey has a whole big portion of his net worth tied up in real estate. He's a big fan of it, but there's a very specific way to do it that, again, real estate agents rarely do, and that is save up and pay cash.
10: Right, and that's how we would do it. You know, the only mortgage we would want, in
9: love
10: quotes,
9: it.
10: I guess, is our own.
9: And then it becomes, hey, what kind of hassle do you want? Do you like the fixer-upper life, where it's sort of temporary but kind of high stress, higher stakes, and then you make some profit? Or do you want the sort of landlord life where, hey, we bought a property, we got a good deal on it, here's what we know we could get in rent, and when it's paid for, the cash flow is extra sweet.
11: Are you guys covering real estate on Investing Essentials?
9: We are.
11: Okay,
9: let's give Kyle a ticket to that.
11: Yeah.
9: So at night one of our Investing Essentials event, Kyle, it's happening September 1st and 2nd. Dave Ramsey and I are unpacking his wealth playbook. In the end of night one, we're going to cover real estate investing. So I want you specifically to tune into that and join us if you're willing.
11: Yeah, even the first night too, because you had all those questions about investing. I think that's just the perfect event for you.
9: Oh,
11: full circle.
9: I love this, Kyle. Join us. You just got a free $200 ticket. So don't say I didn't do anything nice for you.
10: Awesome.
9: Even if you hated the advice, you got a free ticket out of it. Thanks for the call, man.
10: Thank you.
9: You're doing great. Great questions.
10: Thank you for taking it.
9: I cannot imagine, Jade, at like at 28, making $360,000, crushing it in real estate, and having no consumer debt.
11: I know. They're going to be wealthy, wealthy, wealthy.
9: Like, I lit up like a Christmas tree to be able to talk about investing because they have the margin to invest $54,000 a year.
11: Unheard of.
9: They're going to have so much money. They're going to be buying up properties left and right like it's Monopoly.
11: Yeah, but, you know, he started out saying something that I hear so much. I think people are like, oh, I just want to max out my Roth IRA. And kind of in their minds, it's like, that's it. That's it. And don't get me wrong. I think that's a really good thing to aspire to. But the truth is you want to hit 15% of that gross. And if that puts you over the $7,500 limit, that's a good thing. Yeah.
9: So if you're married making over 100K, you got to go beyond just two Roth IRAs.
11: Yeah, you got to get into not just your Roth IRA, but now if you have an employer-based 401k, go there.
9: Yeah, and the HSA, that's why I mentioned it, is an awesome place to also invest. Kind of a life hack on that one, triple track tax advantage. All right, that puts this show in the books. Remember, there's ultimately only one way to financial peace, and that's to walk daily with the Prince of Peace, Christ Jesus.
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18: With SRN News, I'm John Scott. Iran targeting American strongholds around the Persian Gulf while the U.S. bombarded Iranian military sites. The fighting unfolded after a 13th straight night of strikes. The U.S. embassies in Jordan and Jerusalem issuing stark warnings to Americans in the region and amid the heightened tensions and the threat of Iranian attacks.
19: The U.S. embassy in Jordan, a country which announced its military had already shot down Iranian missiles and drones on Friday, warned Americans against traveling to U.S. bases in Jordan after direct threats from Iran. The embassy also warned all Americans not already in the Middle East from traveling to the area. In a statement, Embassy Imam said, "We remind U.S. citizens that Iran has also attacked civilian and critical infrastructures across the Middle East, including hotels, airports, and other civilian locations." The U.S. Embassy in Jerusalem also advised U.S. travelers to prepare for canceled flights. Bernie Bennett, Washington.
18: This is SRN News.
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0: Welcome again to Your Home Today on BuzzMedia with Keller Williams Realty, working as a realtor under a CalDRE salesperson's license, number 0147-3323. As always, it's great to have Michael Hume from Network Mortgage and Chico on the line, ready to bring us our midweek mortgage market report. First, as we normally do, let's take a quick look at the goings on Wall Street. And as usual, I'm going to check with CNBC Business News, where the headlines tells us that the S&P 500 index closed little change today as higher oil prices kept stocks under pressure. The first paragraph tells us that the S&P 500 ended slightly below the flat line, pressured by a rise in oil prices as investors looked ahead to another busy day of corporate earnings. And getting to the actual numbers, the Dow Jones Industrial Average was down just 6 points to 52,218. And the NASDAQ fell a little bit further, down 146 to 25,691. And the S&P 500 down just over 10 points to 7,499. Gold was up nearly $61 an ounce to 4,137. And oil continued its climb back up into the upper 80s now, up nearly $2 a barrel today to $86.29 per barrel. And let me actually take a look now at the yield on the 10-year U.S. Treasury note, getting into Michael's territory. We were up a little bit today, but I think we're quite a bit higher than last week on the 10-year note. We're getting closer to 4.7%. We're at 4.66, almost 4.7 now. And I'm expecting that mortgage rates are maybe a little bit higher than last week as well. I'll let you take it from there, Michael.
1: Yeah, Buzz. It's gotten a little worse. I know we were talking off air, and we also had our meeting last Thursday. We've seen that separation between the 10-year yield and mortgage-backed securities. There was actually 4 days last week, and including the first part of this week, where the 10-year increased in yield and mortgage-backed securities increased in price, which means the lower yield. The other day, yesterday, was completely opposite. The 10-year came down and mortgage-backed securities, they didn't go down. They went, you know, up in yield, and that actually made rates go worse. So once I got all that out of there, hey, I'm Michael Farron Humes, NMLS license 230273, DRE license 0125-0862, employed by Network Mortgage, DRE license 0184-0139, NMLS license 358237. We're also an equal housing opportunity, and rates are subject to change without notice on our standard Fannie Mae, Freddie Mac coupon, the UMBS. You're looking at the 5.5% yield. We're down 23 basis points. If you look at the 5% yield coming back on that coupon, we're down 45 basis points. So we've seen a kind of a pretty good swing in rates. Typically, we're going to be, I think, either an eighth to a quarter off. But there's some tricky spots, and we'll cover that here in a couple of minutes. But on our standard 30-year fixed conventional conforming, $400,000 loan amount, $675,000 purchase price. 30-year term, 6.125%. I think last week we were at the same thing, 6.125%. 1.25% in origination, but that's $5,000. But instead of having a credit of $1,720, we have a cost of $720 on top of that. So that bumped our APR up. I was called substantially, 6.488. Even our note rate's the same. 15-year term, that went up an 1/8%. Same parameters, $400,000 loan amount, $675,000 purchase price, 5.625%, 1.25% origination. A small credit coming back. We had $720 last week as a credit. Now it's only $208. That puts us up to 5.893. FHA loans. $400,000 loan amount, $675,000 purchase price with a 720 score or better. 30-year term, 5.75%, 1.25% origination or $5,000. And you're looking at a credit coming back of $211.64. Well, that's 0.25% worse than what we were last week. APR obviously is going to be up 6.423. 15-year term, again, you're looking at 1.25% origination or $5,000. You're looking at a large credit coming back.

0: or better, you're looking at 6.056%. And you've never heard me go off sheet like that one. That's with no no buy down, no origination fee, no underwriting fee. You also have a credit coming back of $2,451.60. And that would make our APR 6.056. Why did I go with a 6.056? Well, at 6% flat, there's a small cost of $2,163. The difference between 6% and 6.056% is about $2,163. So to break even, you're actually looking at about a four-year that you have to be in the house. And again, I think rates will be lower in a few years here to get any type of rebate at all. But the rebate at 6.056 was actually better than 6.125. So yeah, it's probably going to be something that just a fluke within the system. But if you want to call me and lock it on in right now, we can. Last but not least, USDA loans, $445,000 purchase price, $449,450 loan amount with a 720 score or better. You're at 5.75%, 1.25% origination or 55.62.50. But we have a pretty good credit coming back of $1,815.96. And that gets us back above 6%, unfortunately. We're at 6.162. So, yeah, we've seen some movement, typically an eighth to a quarter worse from last Wednesday. Hopefully, we'll get a resolution here with this war or military action, whatever you have going on, and we'll see rates start settling back down again.
1: As well as oil prices and gas prices, hopefully, as well, too. Well, Michael, thanks again. I'm going to actually take a look at my timer, which I haven't been paying attention to. If you want to add something, you've got 30 seconds.
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1: All right. 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

Welcome back to the second portion of our Wednesday home show, and thanks again to Michael Humes over at Network Mortgage in Chico for bringing us our midweek mortgage market report. Remember, at the beginning of every Wednesday show, you can always look forward to Michael's mortgage market update, and not only does he go over current mortgage rates, but also provides helpful information regarding the lending and refinancing process. Michael also enjoys taking calls from listeners, so if you have specific situational questions, you can reach him over at Network Mortgage in Chico, and the number to call is 530-624-7942. In just a little bit, we'll be going over some of our new listings, but as we normally do, let's take a look at our statistics in the immediate Chico area. And the first statistic that most of us have

course, are interested in is our median average sales price of a home in the immediate Chico area. We only get an update of this once a month, and so we're going to have to wait a little bit longer before the new numbers for July are released in our first week of August. But as a review, looking back to June, our most recent number for the immediate Chico area is 499,000. And really, as I've been saying for quite some time, home prices in Chico, according to this statistic, really have not moved too much in the last few years. We tend to get up above 500,000 for a month or two, or sometimes three, and then slip back down. That happened back in February, where we actually had been close to 500,000. Then we had a surprising dip in February of this year to just under 468,000. But in March, that number snapped back to nearly 510,000. In April, we were even higher to 519,000. But then we had another surprising drop in May to 475,000. And as I also keep mentioning, this number is a median average, so it is skewed by the price range of homes that are sold each month. But our most recent number for June is just under 500,000 at 499. Another statistic that's updated on just a monthly basis is our number of days on market on average that has taken a home in the Chico area to receive an accepted offer once it is newly listed. And that number has come down. We had been as high as 34 days back in December of last year. In January of this year, we were at 30, and then we started coming down. We hit 14 in April, moved back up a little bit in May to 20, and then back to April's level for the most recent number that we had for June, where it was taking 14 days on average for a home to receive an accepted offer. And the other statistic that we usually look at is the number of homes that are sold each month. This is updated on a daily basis. And June was quite a strong month. In fact, this statistic only goes back 4 years, as far as I can see, on our MLS. And our highest month until this past July was 92 total sales. That was in May of 2024. But this past June, we topped out at 93, so we beat a couple of years ago in May of 92 by one sale. So total number for June was 93. So far, with just over a week left in the month of July, we're pacing well below that. We're only at 47 total sales. Could be things have just slowed down because of the summer. However, last July, we almost hit 90. We were at 89 sales last July. So we'll have to see, but it looks like things are slowing down a little bit as far as sales go as we are into the hot months of the summer now. As we take a look at our newest listings that have come just in the past week, we have a total of 13, so that's not too bad. It's better than what we had week or so ago when we were down in the single digits. I think we were as low as 7 1 week, not too long ago, but we're up to 13 new listings just in the past week. And giving us an overview of those 13 new listings, we have actually one home that's priced just under 300,000. And so that's a little bit of a surprise. It's just very slightly under 300,000. Then we have five homes that are priced in the 400,000 range. There's nothing in the threes. And we have, looks like another five homes, maybe that's four homes, another four homes priced in the 500,000 range. And then nothing in the sixes or sevens or eights. And we have two homes out of the remaining
13 that are priced actually in the 900,000 level, and then our highest price listing is way up there at just under 1.7 million. So that's a little bit of an interest, I think. A little unusual to not have any homes priced in the $300,000 range in the past week, but we have quite a few in the fours and fives, but then nothing above the fives until we get up to a couple of homes in the 900,000 price range. As far as price per square foot of these 13 new active listings that have come in just the past week, that's something that I do like to look at because it gives us a little bit of an idea of price trend on a week-to-week basis, since our median average sales price statistic is only updated on a monthly basis. This number is usually, or at least has been, very close to a 50-50 ratio between homes priced either above or below $300 a square foot. However, lately, we've been seeing more homes priced above $300 a square foot. This week, we are closer to a 50-50 ratio, where out of the 13 new active listings, we have six that are priced below $300 a square foot and seven above $300 a square foot. So that's a little bit of an interest too. As I just mentioned, we have lately had more homes being priced above $300 a square foot. And this week, at least for now, we're back closer to a 50-50 range. However, we do have one more home that is priced above $300 a square foot than we have below. All right, well, that's a review of our statistics. Now it's time to take a look at some of our new listings. The first home that I would like to take a look at is that million-dollar listing. It's actually just about 1.7 million listed by John Barroso of Parkway Real Estate. This is a four-bed, four-bath home. It's an extraordinary property, according to John. Certainly looks like it when you look at the photos. This is in North Chico off of Kiefer Road. Well, near the Kiefer Road area. It's actually off of Garden Brook Drive on Carriage Estates Way. And John says, welcome to an extraordinary North Chico estate where luxury craftsmanship and functionality come together. The property sits on more than an acre. It's actually 1.3, and it is a one-level home. And believe it or not, it has an eight-car attached garage. The home also has plenty of room for RV owners. It has a beautiful pool. There's a waterfall feature. You can read all about the details of that pool and the outdoor surroundings if you type in this address. And I'll give it to you at the end as well. It's 13966 Carriage Estates Way. 13966 Carriage Estates Way. There's a really nice long description that John has of this property. I'm not going to take a lot of time listening to details, but you can read them for yourself. And there's a ton of pictures here that really give a better description even than his own handwritten description goes. Beautiful inside and out, beautiful property, vaulted ceilings inside, custom built in cabinetry, stunning kitchen designed for entertaining with granite and quartz countertops. You could go on and on describing all the neat features of this property. It also has an attached ADU that has two bedrooms and a kitchenette. So here's the address that you can look at all the additional details that John has. It's 13966 Carriage Estates Way, this property out near Kiefer Road off of Garden Brook Drive. The address one more time, 13966 Carriage Estates Way. And this property listed at $1,695,000. We are going to come down in price now to a couple of our $900,000 listings. This one at $975,000. It's a three-bed, three-bath home in, I'd say, Northeast Chico, just off of Cohasset Road. You would take Cohasset Road north past the airport,
approximately 7 minutes to the driveway, which is on the right-hand side. And Kimberly Schaefer of Century 21 Select Real Estate has this listing. And she writes, this property is perched on nearly 13 private acres with a commanding panoramic valley view, exceptional custom estate, she says, which offers an extraordinary blend of refined living, privacy, and resort-inspired amenities. The outside is beautiful. There's also an exercise pool. Inside, you'll find quality craftsmanship evident throughout. I'm going to give you the address, and it is 8120 Cohasset Road, 8120 Cohasset Road, this listing at $975,000. If you're looking for a beautiful home in the Avenues, Heather DeLuca of RE/MAX of Chico has a beautiful 5-bed, 4-bath home listed at $577,000. The square footage is over 2,100 square feet, and this one is priced well below $300 a square foot at just about $270. Nice size lot for this area of just over 0.2 acres, and the home is one level. Heather calls this a rare Chico opportunities. It's actually featuring two homes on one lot. So keep that in mind when you review those statistics I gave you. It's not one house that's 5-bed, 4-bath. It's actually two homes on one lot. I'm going to give you the details so that you can read about them. Here's the address. It's on Laburnum Avenue, number 1339 Laburnum Avenue, 1339 Laburnum Avenue, two homes on one lot, listed at $577,000. If you're looking for a nice home with a pool priced in the $500,000 range, Alicia Fickert of Keller Williams Realty has one for us to consider. This is in East Central Chico. It's just off of Pickling, which is off of Bruce Road. It's a 3-bed, 2-bath home listed at $560,000. The square footage is 1,739 square feet. The price per square foot is right about $322. Nice size lot of 0.15, and this home is one level. It's a custom design with a sparkling pool. It also has owned solar. The kitchen has been remodeled, featuring granite transformations, countertops, and freshly painted cabinets, stainless steel appliances. And I'm going to let you read the additional details. If you type in this address, it's just off of Pickling and a street that sounds a little bit similar. It's Picual, number 14 Picual. That's spelled P-I-C-U-A-L, Picual Court, 14 Picual Court. This 3-bed, 2-bath listing with a pool priced at $560,000. And the last listing we'll have time for is on the west side, just off of West Sacramento Avenue. And it is a listing that Sherry Bullock of American Homes and Land has for us to consider. It's a 4-bed, 3-bath, and it's priced at $550,000. It is 2,369 square feet, priced well below $300 a square foot, at just above $232 a square foot. Really nice size lot of 0.35, and the home is a two-level home with a two-car attached garage. Sherry calls this home a secluded Chico retreat with space, comfort, and unmatched convenience, tucked away on a generous 0.35-acre parcel in one of Chico's most desirable locations. Again, this is on West Sacramento Avenue. She says you'll enjoy the secluded setting without sacrificing access to the best the city has to offer. The home is designed for everyday living and entertaining, featuring a large great room along with a versatile bonus room, also providing ample space for gatherings and other hobbies and activities. There's a wonderful spacious primary suite that serves as a private retreat, complete with an attached
Juliet balcony that offers a peaceful place to start or end your day. So there's a lot of room here for accessories like boats and trailers or other recreational vehicles. You can read the additional details and see all the photos of this property if you type in this address on West Sacramento Avenue. The number is 1339 West Sacramento Avenue. This listing at $550,000.

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12: It's the story of the prodigal son, Chico, California style. Aaron Rodgers, the most famous native in the history of Chico, except for maybe the Bidwells who founded the city. And even then, Aaron Rodgers may be more popular than them, I would think. He's in the news in a big way. Aaron Rodgers, out of Chico, out of Pleasant Valley High School, went to Butte College, grew up out here, has reconciled with his parents after a dozen years of estrangement. That news coming from Fox News in a special report just this week, just the other day. And that's what we're going to talk about. I'm Jerry Lennon, joined by Pastor Alfredo Romero of Rock of Life Fellowship and Bishop Peter Hansen of St. Augustine Anglican Church. First of all, this is good news. This is really the story of the prodigal son in many ways, literally. The son coming back and reconciling with Ed and Darla Rodgers, the parents. And so, first of all, the initial reaction, something changed in Aaron Rodgers. It took a while for him to appreciate his life. It took a while for him to grow up, to get perspective in life. What happened here?
13: Well, okay, real quick. I read the article, and I don't really know the angles. Nobody knows the personal conflict. I mean, my daughter's friends with Jordan, and I was at neighborhood church for a while when they were there. I don't really know the details. Here's what I know. No matter what happens, no matter what the beliefs of the parents are, the beliefs of Aaron Rodgers, it's just nice that it looks like there's a reconciliation. Mm-hmm. He posted some pictures on his, I guess, his private account or public account that basically said, you know, family time, bonding time was the word he used. And no matter what, I think that's great. So whatever happens, who knows? I don't know. I don't know him personally. I'm just glad to see that there's a reconciliation, no matter what the circumstances were.
12: Yeah.
14: Success is such a hard thing, a very difficult thing, especially for a young man. You've seen bad situations like Doc Gooden and guys who hit the peak at 20, you know, and suddenly there is such a big fish in a little pond, and they're so important, and everybody plays up to them, and millions of dollars are thrown at them, and it's distorting.
12: Yeah.
14: Now Rodgers is facing the end of his career as one of the great all-time quarterbacks. I don't know. If he had stayed in Green Bay, they'd probably make him the mayor.
12: Oh, yeah. They'd have, I mean, I think he already probably has statues at Lambeau Field. I'm not sure. I'm pretty sure his number's retired. If not yet, it certainly will be.
14: Yeah.
12: He's now, of course, going to be playing his final season as the quarterback of the Pittsburgh Steelers. He's been seen in photos with his arm around his mom while she embraces him with both arms, both smiling at the camera. Rodgers called it on his account another bonding week. A bonding moment. And it's so, and I think you're right, Bishop. I mean, I think because we forget that when he first left Cal, he was, what, 22, 23 years old? And somehow we think that he's a grown-up and has all the answers and knows things. Gosh, think about when you were 23.
13: I don't want to think about when I'm 23. I'm trying to forget it.
12: And so there was some sort of estrangement between. By the way, I should mention, a lot of people don't know this. Even in Chico, people aren't aware. Mm-hmm. Ed and Darla, who are really fixtures in this community their entire lives, have moved. They've moved to Nashville, Tennessee. A lot of people weren't aware of that. Ed had a business here, a workout facility in Chico, and he sold it. He's gone. The wife is gone, and they've settled back east, or at least down south. And so this is such of a good story. It became widely known when his younger brother, you may remember Jordan Rogers, appeared on The Bachelorette Show. I don't know if you remember this.
13: I remember it.
12: And he said that me and Aaron don't really have that much of a relationship. It's kind of the way he's chosen to do life. And apparently, and this is where I want to bring in the bishop, and actually Bob Baster as well, he cited family's religious beliefs, differing value systems, and I'm quoting from the article from Fox Sports, feeling emotionally unsupported at some factors that contributed to the unquestionable rift between Aaron Rodgers and his parents. There is a lesson here.
14: He felt unsupported by them?
13: Yes. Or,
12: yes.
14: Okay.
12: And apparently it had, who really knows?
14: Right.
12: And is it really, but, and it's not really our place to try to dissect it. You know, I mean, families have these kind of problems all the time. I mean, this is not unusual for a 20-something to think that he or she knows so much more than anybody else. And we don't know the dynamic of the family. We don't know what's happened. So nobody wants to sit in judgment of any kind.
13: No.
12: It's just a good news story to hear that a family has reconciled. And it's actually good to know from a news perspective that all of the stories that were said a dozen years ago were actually true. There was a parting between the parents and the son, and that was actually true. So what is there a grand lesson here? Is it that mom and dad, you know, father knows best, or is it something different? What do we take from this?
14: Well, I think the children, when they get older, begin to see life in a different way.
15: Mm-hmm.
14: And I think maturity does an effect on most of us, not everybody.
15: Mm-hmm.
14: Some people stay broken, but when life has been lived long enough, you stop thinking that everything is Lamborghinis and hot-looking women and
15: mm-hmm.
14: and the best booze and mm-hmm. important parties and your agent getting you a better berth on a different team and pushing because he's running out of all that.
12: You know, it's worth.
14: He's got to have a life now.
12: You know, Bishop, it's worth mentioning that that Aaron Rodgers was recently married just a year ago. And I believe he's like 42 years old now.
13: Yeah.
12: And, you know, that's a late bloomer. That's somebody that
14: was... Is that his first marriage?
12: This is his first marriage. He'd never been married before. No children. And that you think about things, that could have been a big, big role because when, you know, I got married late in life, And I had sort of a Peter Pan existence.
14: Yeah.
12: And you know what? When you get married, suddenly things are like, wait a minute. All these things my parents were telling me, maybe they had something there.
14: Yeah.
12: And it could be.
14: Yeah. The things that are important change
12: mm-hmm.
14: in your life. And that's a good thing.
15: Mm-hmm.
14: But it is a good scriptural warrant, you know, honor your mother and your father.
15: Mm-hmm.
14: And Paul goes on to mention that that's the first commandment with promise. That if you look at the small text, it follows that honor thy father and thy mother,
15: mm-hmm.
14: that you may live long in Israel and peace and good times and, you know, the covenant will work. It's a covenantal hinge upon which everything works.
15: Mm-hmm.
14: And God's covenant with the Jews was if you obey my laws and follow me, your land will be at peace. You'll have lots of crops. You'll have good kids with straight teeth, and mm-hmm. they'll grow up and get great grades, and, you know, everybody will get along well.
12: You know, I think of all of the parables that Jesus said, I believe there were like 70-something. I think I did a look on it. I mean, all different types of parables and even small little stories and anecdotes that he had. My favorite is the Prodigal Son, because in so many ways it identifies every one of us in one way or another.
14: It's such a good story.
12: I mean, we all at some point leave.
14: Yeah.
12: And then it's like I often think about when Jesus talks about the shepherd who has 100 sheep. One of them goes away.
14: Mm-hmm.
12: Going to leave you 99 here for a while. Going to go get that other one. Maybe. I'm not sitting in judgment of Aaron Rodgers. I don't mean to do that at all. But maybe that's part of what's happened here.
14: The prodigal son is so wonderful because not only did he leave, but he slammed the door on his way out. He he got his portion of his dad's inheritance to himself all now. I want it now. And so you are dead to me.
15: Mm-hmm.
14: And I'm out of this family. And he expected to be written off.
12: I can't imagine the pain that the Rodgers, Ed and Darla Rodgers, felt, if that's what happened during all of these years.
14: Yeah.
12: And I wonder, and I don't know whether Aaron would ever would talk about this, because it seems like he might be a changing person because of the marriage, maybe. I don't know. I'm not in doing any judgment. But I wonder if he looks back and might think, boy, the hell I put my parents through for those 12 years.
14: Could well be.
12: I think
14: we can all look back and see.
12: Yeah, we can. All of us.
13: Yeah. Who knows? I mean, from Aaron Rodgers' perspective, if I was going to just generally think about the situation, he just made a quote where he said he just took a stand against his parents' religious beliefs. So he just didn't agree with his parents. Now, if anybody's listening that's not a believer, not have faith in Christ, the opinion might be, from my own experiences, well, I don't believe what my parents believe. I'm going to live my own life, become my own man, do what I feel is right for me. He got into some type of other type of beliefs, and I guess the article says some type of hallucinogenic drugs and things like that. But, okay, from his standpoint, I don't agree with my parents. So here's the biblical perspective on it. Matthew 10:34 basically says, I didn't come to bring peace. I came to a sword to divide, father against son, mother against daughter, brother against brother. And it's because of a biblical belief in Christ. So if Aaron didn't share those beliefs and his parents were Bible-believing, faith in Christ Christians, there is going to be a divide. Mm-hmm. Now, what we pray for is that, I guess, if you're going to label him a prodigal son, So that just means maybe Aaron, as he matures, using my own life, you do suddenly start to go, wait a minute. I'm not 20-something, 24, 25, partying king of the world anymore. I'm getting older. When I get up, I go, things are changing.
14: That's right.
13: So then he starts thinking about mortality. What's the end of my career? Then what am I going to do? And there's a little bit of supposing in there, but I'm trying to make it very general. Eventually, what you pray for is that the maturity of a person brings wisdom, and that'll bring you closer to the Lord.
12: It's like Chris Rock said, why does an old guy finally decide to get married? And Chris Rock says it's because he doesn't want to be the old guy in the club. You know, there reaches a point where you say, I don't want to be that guy. And you say, I need to make a change in my life. And that may have been what happened with Aaron. He got married. He has a different view. We do want to talk about, and we're going to be taking a break momentarily. And, you know, Aaron's, this is a happy story. This is a good story. We're not trying to make any kind of judgment at all. We're trying to learn from this experience. So that maybe, you know, and celebrate what's happened here. A prodigal son has come back to his parents. His parents welcome him with open arms, just like the prodigal son, just like God does with us. You know, when we sin and we come back, he says, you're welcome as many times. We want you back. So we're going to talk about that a little bit more when we come back on Rebel Religion in the News. We'll be right back.
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0: Hey, and welcome back. We're talking about some really good news. A Fox Sports story came out about Aaron Rodgers, the pride of Chico, has reconciled with his parents after a rift of about 12 years where they weren't really getting along. And that's public knowledge. And we want to emphasize again, we are not just doing some dishing on things. That's not what we want to do. We want to use this as a way to learn something. And we could learn from Aaron Rodgers. And we could learn, you know, about how a parent should handle a son who might have differing views. I'm joined, by, of course, again, by Bishop Peter Hansen and Pastor Alfredo Romero, and both Chico clergymen. Aaron's most notable interview regarding his religious views occurred on the Danica Patrick show back about 6 years ago. He discussed moving away from his strict Christian upbringing. He stated he no longer identified as a Christian, expressing discomfort with the faith's, quote, binary structure and questioning how God could condemn most of the planet. During the conversation, the quarterback detailed how he began questioning his religion as a young person, struggling with the idea that people who didn't have access to the Bible would actually go to hell. And I don't think that's accurate.
1: None of it is.
0: He contrasted his Sunday church experiences, which he felt were restrictive and overly concerned with rules, with his positive experiences doing missionary work with organizations like Young Life. Both of those could be true. Mm-hmm. But this is not really unusual, is it, you know, for a young man to go, you know, maybe my parents got it all wrong, you know, going to church on Sunday, singing in the choir, and, you know, going and saying our prayers at night and saying grace before a big family get-together. This is not necessary. This is not unusual, is it? Or is it?
2: Our Christianity is often played out with the underlying issues of our lives. So we end up flavoring it with our personality. Mm-hmm. And so it comes out seeming restrictive or harsh or judgmental or whatever, because that's our personality. Mm-hmm. And so Christianity becomes a vehicle for that underlying frequency. Mm-hmm. And it's too bad. I mean, that's a lot of what we got to do in getting our adult children back to the Lord, is be real about what our feelings have been. Mm-hmm. As parents, because often we've sent those mixed messages and messed it up. What I really love about that prodigal son, mm-hmm, story, not only is the son going away and coming back and the father welcomes him and puts the best robe on him and kills a fatted calf.
1: Yeah,
2: Jesus could have made that story that far, and it would have been a great story. Mm-hmm. But then he goes to the third person in the story, the drama of the older son who's out working. Now, the older son has had all these years of watching his brother go off and mess up to hate his guts. Mm-hmm. Because he's the bad guy. And he took dad's money, you know, and he's wasted it all. But what this character has done is has turned his life into a grudge match with his brother. He's really secretly envious of him, his freedom to go off and enjoy himself, mm-hmm, while I've had to stand here and work every day and work for my father. Well, the fact is, you know, son, everything you have, I have, is yours. We did the division of everything. Remember, I gave your brother everything that was his. Mm-hmm. So everything that's left is yours. You're working for yourself. Mm-hmm. Why can't you celebrate? He was dead. Mm-hmm. He's alive again. The rest of us should look such at Aaron Rodgers and rejoice.
0: Does God's patience play a role in this? Does he give everybody enough time to be saved?
1: Well,
0: to reconcile.
1: Nobody's gonna get to heaven and go, nobody told me, I didn't know. Everybody's gonna know that Jesus Christ is Lord. They're going to have that moment where they're going to be ministered to, or somebody's going to tell them or witness to them. Nobody's going to be surprised. But I wanted to make a point. You asked if God had patience. Part of the story is the prodigal son. So he said, I'm no longer worthy to be called your son. Make me like no one of yours, is in other words, one of your hired servants. So he got up and went to his father. And this is what I remember. It says, while he was still a long way off, his father saw him and was filled with compassion. Mm-hmm. So the son was far way off still, but the father saw him. That basically says that the father was there, looking, waiting. Mm-hmm. He was there. He wasn't inside the house. He didn't say that the son showed up, knocked on the dad, let me in, I'm sorry. No, the father was out there and saw his son in the distance, which says that the father was hoping, waiting, praying that his son would come home. And he saw him in the distance. He was looking for him. And that shows the patience of a father that loves his son no matter what. And that's how we feel as parents. We love our kids no matter what. My kids are never perfect, and they still are not. But I'm so proud of them that they serve the Lord. And that's all a parent wants. There's no greater joy than to see your children walking in the ways of God. Mm-hmm. Make sense?
0: It does. Yeah. Okay, thank you. Amen.
1: I'll take a collection. Hang on a second.
0: Okay. Well, what also strikes me is God's patience and the need for us to humble ourselves. And I don't know this about Aaron. I've never met Aaron Rodgers, so I'm not sitting in any judgment. I've just observed from what I've seen as a former sportscaster much of my career. And so he was a great athlete, wonderful player. I have no idea whether he was humble or not. But it takes humility to come and say, and maybe the parents were at fault too, and said, you know, we did some things wrong as well.
1: Yeah, sure.
0: And so if you could talk real briefly about the give and take in a situation like this, because I think there's going to be a lot of people who look at this and we don't know anything. Let's just imagine it's not Aaron Rodgers, it's some other 42-year-old right. man, and there's two other women, men, a husband and wife named, you know, Bill and Jane. It doesn't matter. And but Bill and Jane, the parents, may have done things which were kind of uncool as well. And we don't know that, because sometimes we think parents have all the answers and know everything there is to know. And, you know, they're learning as they go as well.
1: Yep.
2: I think it's got to always be the Christian who comes forward first and apologizes. Mm-hmm. If we stand on the Lord's, you know, name and say, you know, I am without fault and I have, mm-hmm. I have been with the Lord all my life and I've never sinned, and, you know, then your kid is going to walk back out that door and say, I thought so. That's the way you always were.
0: Mm-hmm.
2: But we've got to be vulnerable. We've got to be transparent. And we've got to be honest with ourselves. And I've heard Christians say, you know, I've been with Christ for 20 years and I've never sinned. And I just go, oh, brother, you just did.
1: You just yeah. did, yeah.
2: Yeah.
0: Yeah. Still, yeah.
2: Don't give me this.
0: It reminds me of the woman who was baptized, and she was put under the, she was, you know, submerged, and she comes back up and she yells, I've got the Holy Spirit in me. I'm never going to sin again for the rest of my life. Mm-hmm. And the pastor stands up and says, well, for that to happen, I would have had to left you under the water a little bit longer.
1: Yeah.
0: and that's another thing. And when we're parents, if we have a rift with the kids, you make the first move.
2: Yeah.
0: And you say, you know what? I was a parent. I was new at this. I was ad-libbing as I was going, and I made some mistakes, and I'm really sorry for the mistakes I made.
1: Yeah, let me tell you something about Aaron. From what I do know, from my daughter and people that know him, he's a good guy. Even though good doesn't get you into heaven, we've heard from, you know, Pastor Tim Rule, mm-hmm. how Aaron had actually went up to one of his grandsons that's got a debilitating disease.
0: Ataxia.
1: Yeah, ataxia.
0: Friedrich's ataxia. The young lads, two of his grandsons are probably going to pass on in their 20s. It's a terrible. I did a story for Action News Now on it. You could look it up. And Aaron Rodgers was so gracious, so kind, so accommodating. It was just a wonderful moment. He was just wonderful. And the young lad was actually born at Edloe Hospital. And you know, Aaron says, so was I. And he just connected with this family and made a real difference in their life. I do want to mention, we have, about 2 minutes left in the show. I do want to mention before we forget, if you're curious about Aaron Rodgers, he's now 42 years old. He said this is his final season, 22 NFL seasons.
2: Oh.
0: And you know what?
1: Hope he wins.
0: Yeah, I'm a fan. Spring training starts July 28th. Spring training football. He's going to be on the field again. And I don't think there's anybody I'm rooting for more now than Aaron Rodgers. And that's because why? In part because he... I mean, like all good young, all men, all women, we humble ourselves. And again, it was probably the parents as much as it was the son. We don't have any idea of knowing, not casting any judgments at all. I just think it's a great story. And the fact that he is from Chico, I mean, I tell you, you too, I'm going to give you, get a minute left. There's some sermons here for you guys. I mean, this is a sermon right here.
1: Because... I've already preached the prodigal son sermon a few times. But as one thing I was going to say about Aaron is that, you know, I've always been rooting for him. My daughter's actually friends of Jordan and stuff. So, but I've always rooted for the guy. And I, the things I've heard about him have been good. And some of the things he stood for during some of the political years, I definitely agreed with him with.
3: Mm-hmm.
1: But the one thing I want to agree with him with is I'll always pray for him. And because the only thing that really matters is a relationship with the Lord. And if he finds that on his own right now, without his parents' influence, okay, fine. Mm-hmm. If that's what the Lord led him to do, and then I'm rooting for him. I want to see him in heaven.
2: He's an alumnus of PV High School, Pleasant Valley High School. He also went to Butte College for 2 years and was in their football program, which is, by the way, it's stellar.
0: It always has been, no matter who the coach is. And Craig Rigsby was his head coach, and he always talks about what a great man Craig Rigsby was. And by the way, he was. Both of them are. This is a great story. I wish we had more time to talk about it.
1: Yeah, me too.
0: Bishop Peter Hansen, thanks for joining Alfredo and I on Rebel Religion in the News. And we will talk to you next time. Take good care. So long. Remember to go to church on Sunday. You know, find a home church and say your prayers at night. It's an important thing to do. So long, everybody.
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11: 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The Evidence. Exhibit 4B. In 1879, a brilliant Oxford graduate, William Ramsay, set out to Asia Minor to disprove the historical accuracy of the New Testament. He had always been taught by his professors that the Bible was largely a hoax, and he never questioned it. So he assumed it would be an easy task finding many historical and archaeological proofs that the Bible was inaccurate and fabricated. He focused on the ancient Roman culture, where much of the Book of Acts in the Bible supposedly took place. He pored over many ancient documents and records, locations, topography, officials' titles, administrative boundaries, customs, and even archaeological structures. He was going to leave no stone unturned to prove the New Testament was a hoax. But to his astonishment, he didn't find a single contradiction or inaccurate statement. In fact, he had to honestly conclude that the Book of Acts was in perfect harmony with history. William Ramsay was so shaken by his discoveries that he later himself became a follower of Jesus. One more reason to believe. 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
2: This is Shauna on Johnny Erickson Tata Sharing Hope. I was so surprised the other day when Johnny said her emotional capacity was lacking. Well, listen to her explain what she meant.
3: Don't believe me? Well, let me read you this verse in Revelation chapter 3, verse 21, where the risen Christ says, quote, "To the one who is victorious, I will give the right to sit with me on my throne, just as I was victorious and sat down with my Father on his throne." Now, I find that astounding, I mean amazing, that Christ will one day invite me, moi, to sit with him on his throne. I mean, that's not just astounding, it's beyond comprehension. And what's more, it is way, way, way beyond my emotional capacity to appreciate. Such a thought should leave you and me breathless, fallen face down on the floor, shocked into ceaseless words of praise with tears and laughter over the wonder of it all. That Jesus, our Savior, who secured the right to sit on that throne by doing something that we could never do for ourselves, that is, win our own salvation, that Jesus, through his great suffering and sacrifice, would rise up, stand, and turn and say to you, "Look, sit here. Here's my throne. I want you to share it with me so that you can enjoy all the privileges the Father has showered on me. Those privileges are yours, so come, rule alongside me." That should leave us aghast, astonished, speechless. So, do you see why I call myself an emotional cripple? I think it was John Piper who originally said that of Christians. We're all emotional cripples. Our flesh and blood is just too limited. I mean, you and I read verses like Revelation 3:21 all the time. We read that while we were yet sinners, Christ died for us. We read that if we suffer with him, we shall reign with him. That is, Jesus will actually dispatch us as his ambassadors throughout the universe. We're going to rule over a world we can't even begin to grasp. And sadly, there's just no way our emotions can grasp that, can rise to that. One of the most devastating things about the fall back in the Garden of Eden, according to John Piper, is that we lost our emotional capacity to express wonder at the glory and greatness of God. My friend Catherine Wolfe strives to enlarge her emotional capacity when it comes to the wonder and joy of loving Jesus. And I have posted a video of her sitting in her wheelchair, smiling her Jesus joy smile despite a crippling stroke that clamped many limitations on her ability to walk and talk in a typical way. So if you need a little inspiration when it comes to mustering the emotions and expressing amazement at the grace of God, then Catherine Wolfe is your girl. So take a minute, watch her wonderful video. Don't worry, it's short. Just watch it at johnnyradio.org today. Believe me, she will stretch your heart when it comes to matching your emotions with the wonder of God's glory. Again, that's at johnnyradio.org. And finally, friend, just know this. If you endure to the finish, Jesus is going to one day stand up from his throne and say to you, "Come on over here. Here's your seat." And if that doesn't leave you breathless, then check your spiritual thermometer. But don't feel guilty if you can't muster the sense of joy, for we are all emotionally maimed. We got a long way to go when it comes to our feelings about the Lord and all that he's accomplished for us.
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6: Trust is the oxygen of all human relationships. So you starve a relationship of trust and you will starve it of vibrancy and potentially you'll starve it of life. And it's impossible to repair trust that keeps getting broken.
7: Lisa Turkers joins us again today on Focus on the Family with Jim Daly to talk about working through trust issues. Thanks for joining us. I'm John Fuller.
5: Well, John, it's always great to have Lisa here. And she's busy. She runs Proverbs 31 Ministry, and I'm sure that keeps her busy most of the time. So we deeply appreciate Lisa's ability to be here. Talk about the pain that she's gone through with divorce. We covered much of that last time, but we're going to continue that discussion today. And I think the benefit for all of us is what she's learned and how she is applying that to her current marriage and to those relationships around her. I'll tell you what, just broadly, this life brings a lot of trouble and can bring a lot of pain. I think it's part of the process so that we are tilted and pushed closer to God. I think that's the big plan. So we've got to be careful as Christians that it doesn't destroy us, it doesn't destroy our trust in God and our trust in other people. But how do we get through these cloudy days and emerge on the other side deeper into the Lord, better as our own Christian self and doing the things that the Lord wants us to do?
7: Yeah. And if you missed part one of this important conversation with Lisa, download our mobile app, go back and check it out on YouTube. Go to our website. It's really, really strong stuff, and we're going to dive deeper into that today. Lisa Turkhurst is passionate about helping women navigate relationships and have a strong faith. She's very gifted in teaching and storytelling, and her latest book is called I Want to Trust You, But I Don't.
5: Lisa, welcome back.
6: Thank you.
5: Let me ask you about trust. It's such an important ingredient in relationship, and yet it ends up being one of the most fragile things. It's just like the Lord to put this together, right? This is going to be the most important thing in your relationship with people, trust, and it's really fragile. What do you do with that? How do you make it not as fragile, I guess?
6: Well, I think trust will always be fragile because, you know, we can freely give trust, but when trust is broken, it's really hard to repair it. The only recipe that I know for repairing trust is time plus believable behavior to lay down a new track record. It's gonna take time. You know, I mean, as much time as it took for this hurt to unfold, it's gonna take that much more exponentially for the hurt to be tended well with. But time plus believable behavior means when someone else breaks your trust, they're gonna need to make sure to demonstrate for you that they're not going to continue to do that and that they're going to establish new patterns, maybe new patterns of thought, new patterns.

0: I would think, inform Christian counselors who are reading the Word and know the way the human emotions work. How do you not become a doormat in that situation? When does that line occur? And is it reasonable to the Lord that, Lord, this line is out there? What is that balance in there? I'm thinking of that woman that is trying, and she's trying to forgive, and the husband's not changing. And maybe he runs to her and says, I'm so sorry, this will never happen again. The next week, it's the same thing, mm-hmm. and the same apology. And then the next week, the same thing, and then same apology. What do you do with that as a Christian?
1: Well, I think we have to look at the context of who Jesus is and how he has a heart, a compassionate heart for the person being taken advantage of. And so when Jesus says, forgive 70 times seven, I believe that he's not saying stay in close proximity with that person who continues to hurt you over and over and over. I believe we have to create enough emotional or physical distance that if the other person never changes, that we can forgive them 70 times seven without getting destroyed in the process. Mm. So I think in order to do this, we've got to have really clear boundaries. And so in that situation you just mentioned, if the husband says, I promise I'll never do this again, and then he does it again next week, it's going to be impossible to rebuild trust that keeps getting broken.
0: Yeah.
1: So there needs to be a protocol. There needs to be a communicated boundary. It doesn't have to be mean. It doesn't have to be manipulative. It doesn't even have, like, it shouldn't be to punish the right. person who's breaking trust, but it does need to be clear. And how you can communicate a boundary is you are free to continue to do whatever it is that you want to do. And I am free to draw appropriate boundaries because I'm responsible to keep myself sane and self-controlled, which is what the Lord has told me is evidence of fruit of his Spirit in me.
0: Yeah.
1: Therefore, if you continue to do this, then this is what my response will be. And again, communicate it kindly, but also make sure it's firm and make sure that you're consistent with holding fast to that boundary. And remember, every boundary has to have a consequence. A boundary without a consequence is nothing but a poor suggestion.
0: Yeah. No, those are good things to remember. Yeah. Let me ask you, you mentioned God's compassion for the victim. You didn't say it that way, but I'll just put it in plain terms. Here's the thing that's so difficult, that he has compassion for the accused.
1: Mm-hmm.
0: And that, you know, in our humanness, that's a hard one to grapple with, especially if the offense is proven in the case of your first marriage where he was having an affair or more than one affair and drug addictions and other things. How do you develop compassion for that broken person that can't climb out of that sin hole, seemingly,
1: mm-hmm.
0: and have some kind of heart still for the brokenness that is that person that you loved at one point?
1: Right. Well, sometimes the line between compassion and enabling is paper thin. So we have to really remember Jesus did lay down his life. He instructs us to lay down our life for those that we love. But Jesus laid down his life to accomplish a high and holy purpose, seeking other people's highest good. Jesus did not lay down his life to enable bad behavior to continue.
0: Wow, that is powerful. That is really good. And very important for us to think through.
1: It is.
0: Because I think we lean the other direction. Oh, just take it as Christians. You know, this is what the Lord wants us to do.
1: Absolutely. Well, listen, I'll just do personal confession here. I am set up to be a classic enabler because I have so much compassion. And so the secret for me wasn't to diminish my compassion, but the secret to me was remembering sometimes the most compassionate thing I can do is to seek the other person's highest good. And it is not seeking the other person's highest good to enable destructive patterns and sinful patterns to continue without calling those into question. Remember, we're after wise trust here, not blind trust.
0: Yeah, that is so good. Let's hit the red flags of distrust. I think you noted 11 in the book. Why don't you just rattle them off and give us a couple of the ones that stick out for you?
1: Let's talk about a couple of my favorite ones. Not favorite because they're good, but favorite because they were eye-opening to me.
0: Okay.
1: One is insincerity. When someone tells you what they think you want to hear, but they don't really mean it.
0: And you can tell.
1: And you can feel it.
0: Uh-huh.
1: And it's like you walk away from the conversation and go, huh, did they really mean what they just said? Because I don't feel like it was sincere. Okay, so that's a red flag, right?
0: Mm-hmm.
1: Another one is inconsistency. You never know what version of that person you're going to get. Like sometimes they are so

0: uber sweet. And other times they are angry and fly off the handle. And that inconsistency can create a lot of tension for you because you just don't know.
1: Right.
0: One minute they're awesome and one minute they're super mean. And it's that inconsistency is a huge red flag.
1: Yeah.
0: Another one is self-centeredness. They only think about themselves. Another one is insecurity. They lack confidence in themselves, but not just that they lack confidence in themselves, but they expect you to fill up those holes for them.
1: Yeah.
0: In other words, they want you to make them feel more secure. So these people are usually in need of incessant encouragement. They're
1: accolades.
0: Yes, yeah. Yes. And the problem with that is you can never fill up the bucket that they have because there's a hole in the bottom of their bucket. So, and of course, immorality. They lack a moral compass. Super alarming
1: yeah.
0: in a relationship. Insubordination. They reject reasonable authority. That should be concerning too, you know? So it continues to go on. The last one I'll mention is inflated sense of self. They think you cannot manage without them. So if someone says to you, you know, I'm the best thing that ever happened to you, you'll never find a friend like me.
1: I can imagine saying that or hearing that.
0: Well, that's, it's said.
1: Yeah.
0: Like, or, you know, you'll never find another friend like me, or you would be nothing without me.
1: Wow.
0: You would never be able to do your job without me. Those kinds of things, that inflated sense of self, really big red flag.
2: Yeah. This is Focus on the Family with Jim Daly. And our guest today is Lisa Turkhurst. And she's sharing from her book, I Want to Trust You, But I Don't. And we have copies of that book and additional resources here as well. Give us a call, 800, the letter A in the word family, or stop by focusonthefamily.com/broadcast.
1: Lisa, let me ask you, and we touched on this last time, but I want to go a little deeper into it. And that is, how can trust issues with other humans affect our trust with the Lord? I think the linkage is obvious, but again, give us handles to that concept that when people let us down, we start to doubt that God's even there for us.
0: Mm-hmm.
1: And then what do we do with that emotion, that mm-hmm. feeling, that sense of betrayal?
0: Mm-hmm.
1: It sounds heavy, but it is.
0: Well, what we don't trust, we'll try to control. So this can happen when we've experienced a lot of broken trust with other people, or maybe not even a lot, but a significant broken trust scenario with another person. And we don't understand why God allowed it. We don't understand, like, especially if it's with another Christian, it's like, God, whose side are you on here? Because they say that they're praying about the situation, but they're interpreting the situation so much differently when I feel like I'm the one that got hurt. And it can really feel very, very confusing. But I think one of the most confusing parts of it is when it appears that the person who hurt us got away with it and God just didn't address it. And that can be really confusing. So we have to remember that we don't always have to see the justice of God to know that it's in play. Sin comes as a package deal. So when someone sins, there's a part pleasure to it or part satisfaction to it. But then there's also, it's a package deal with consequences are built into sin. So when someone sins, they start to unleash the consequences that are already built into that sin. And so we don't have to see it to know that it exists. And just because we don't see the justice of God right away, we just have to be assured in his word, he says that we will sow. I mean, whatever we sow, we will reap. So we'll reap what we sow, right? Just because we can't see God's justice, in our minds, the absence of God's justice does not equate to the absence of God's presence. And where God is present, he is working on things and he will not be mocked.
1: Yeah. It's difficult to tolerate injustice. I mean, I think we as Christians have a high sense of justice. Mm-hmm. That's in part why we've come to the Lord, I think. It's in us. It's part of our spiritual DNA. And the Lord certainly values that, this idea of justice. But when it's aimed at us and we feel an injustice toward us, and then we don't even feel like the Lord is vindicating this mm-hmm. or making it right, how do we mature to a point where we can manage that? Okay, Lord, we know that you've got it, that if it's not dealt with this week, this month, this year, this lifetime, that you've got it in the long run. That takes a lot of maturity. I'm thinking of Paul being thrown into prison for proclaiming Jesus mm-hmm. as Lord. And, you know, he's in this dungeon prison and singing songs.
0: Mm-hmm.
1: I would say that's mature Christianity.
0: Mm-hmm. Yeah, I would too.
1: How much of our life, where we're falling short in that regard, where, you know, we didn't get the right response from a friend and it hurts our feelings and we hold that as a grudge. Are we just that much on the milk of the word that we're not mature enough as Christians to kind of take that and let the Lord work in that situation?
0: Well, I think it's natural to feel that way. And I think it's important for us to express when we go through things that we feel are terribly unfair. It's okay to express those to the Lord. I mean, if you read my journal, you would see, not only would you see me express what I feel like are areas of time and situations I've walked through that are so unfair, but you'll also see me making so many suggestions to God of how he can right this wrong, of how he can make this better. But I want to say this just with so much tenderness. Give it some time. Just give it some time. Because the very things that I thought God should do to right these wrongs that I walked through and to make them fair, over a long period of time, years, I can go back in my journal now and I can say, wow, God, if you would have done that, which in the moment would have given me this feeling like, oh, yay, God, you're making this fair, it would have had dire consequences for me now. And I couldn't have understood that back then. In other words, I was asking God, like, do this, like, make this consequence come about. But actually, I can see now God used not allowing that consequence to protect me later in the situation. Mm-hmm. Yeah. Because had that consequence come about, it would have actually had ramifications for me. And so that's where we really do need to trust God there.
2: It's really profound, Lisa. And it takes a lot of courage to get to that point to see that. You mentioned something earlier where that which we fear, we try to control. It seems like when trust is broken, like I personally, I trust God. My struggle is, what am I supposed to do as I'm trusting you? So how did that look for you in terms of close relationships with that violation of trust? Did you seek to control and manage things, or did you just
1: that is so gentle.
2: Do a trust fall and say, okay, God's got it.
0: Yeah, why don't we just go right there? Okay. Well, I'm not typically a controlling person, but it sneaks in. So I put this little list of awareness, like, let's pay attention to these things. These might be some indicators that we're in a situation that we don't trust. Therefore, we're trying to take control. Mm-hmm. One of those is needing to know every detail. Now, being a responsible steward is great, yeah. But we can easily cross the line from being a responsible steward to being controlling of a situation because we don't trust, right? So needing to know every detail, obsessively trying to figure out how to prevent bad things. Mm. I'm raising my hand really high here. So remember when we talked about the trauma diamond in my brain, trying to figure out how to prevent bad things is often playing out in my brain by catastrophic thinking, because somehow I feel like if I can run ahead, figure out all the bad things that could happen, figure out the worst case scenario, then somehow today I can prepare myself so that if that happens, I'm not going to be as shocked by it, right?
1: Yeah. And that's not unusual.
0: It's not unusual.
1: Catastrophization, I think, is the word. Yeah. And that's a coping skill.
0: It is a coping skill. But doesn't that leave us in a place where we are not looking forward to the future, but we're always trying to brace for impact?
1: Well, fear.
0: Yeah. And we're walking in constant fear. Another one is getting annoyed when people deviate from your plan. Another one is having unrealistic expectations of others. Because again, if we're not trusting them, we want to control them. And so we can have unrealistic expectations of what they should do and what they shouldn't do because we don't want to get caught off guard. And then here's a big one, always thinking your way is the right way. And not giving space for other people to express that their way may be different, but remember, different isn't always bad.
1: Yeah. Let me ask this. What is it we can control? Huh. Maybe that's the right question.
0: Mm-hmm. Well, God calls us and tells us that one of the fruit of the Spirit is self-control. So, you know.
1: Ouch.
0: I mean, we cannot control what happens in the future. We can be responsible. We can do everything today that we're supposed to do to plan well and to work effectively and all of that. But we ultimately cannot control the outcome of the future. We cannot control other people. We can't control, like, we get on the road today. Ultimately, we can't control what the other drivers do or don't do, right? Mm-hmm. There's so much that we can't control. So I think it's important to remember there is a part of this that we are going to have to accept that. We're going to have to accept that there are things we cannot control, but take responsibility for what we can control. I can't control what someone else says, but I can control my reaction to it. I can't control if I walk into a coffee shop and someone just bumps into me and says rude things to me because the coffee shop frappéed their latte and waylaid their whole day, right? And now they're trying to take it out on me. But here's what I can do. I can look at them and think, just because you lay down an offense doesn't mean I have to pick it up, carry it with me, and let it ruin my day.
1: Yeah.
0: You know?
1: Well, that's so good. And this has been so good the last couple of days. I do want to take just a minute here at the end and allow you to talk about your new man, Chaz, and how long have you been married now, and what on the positive side of things for those that are struggling, may not see the light at the end of the tunnel, just what the Lord has done to rescue and save and restore. Mm-hmm. I want to see the blossom in your face is what I'm looking for right now.
0: Well, when I experienced the death of my marriage, I thought that it was me signing up to not have a partner in life the rest of my life, that I probably wouldn't get remarried. I couldn't fathom dating. So it took a long time, and I'm thankful it took a long time because I wanted to heal enough not to need another person to help me walk through what I was walking through. I wanted to heal enough to where I could be freed up and healthy enough to want the right person. Otherwise, if I would have jumped into relationships too quickly, I probably would have been attracted to what was normal to me, and dysfunction had become normal. And I didn't want to jump into another dysfunctional relationship.
1: Yeah.
0: So I'm thankful I took that time. But eventually, I did meet a wonderful man. His name is Chaz. And you want to see my face blossom?
1: Here it is.
0: Here it is.
1: Boop.
0: He is such an unexpected but beautiful and wonderful gift from God. And I am so, so thankful. The thing that I really appreciate so much about Chaz is he spent years tending well to his soul and his emotions and healing from the things that he went through in his life. I remember when I was first engaging with him, he has done his work. And the only way you really know that phraseology is if you have actually really worked on yourself, worked on the brokenness that we all acquire through life. And that was very attractive to me. So there were many wonderful things about him. But I think my most favorite of all is that I get to see what it feels like to be really loved and adored by a man. And that is such a gift.
1: Wow. I do see that in your face now. Let's go here for the last question. That woman that's going, well, that's great, Lisa. That's wonderful. I'm so glad for you. But in her heart, there's a bit of resentment. Because that's not my story. She's somewhere along your journey, but she hasn't made it through to that blossoming, smiley effervescence that you're showing there. Mm-hmm. What do you say to her about hope, tying this all back together to yesterday? Mm-hmm. Where does she find her hope? What does she need to do right now?
0: Well, first of all, I want to tell her I understand. I remember what it was like laying in my bed at 2 a.m., hearing about other people and the good outcomes in their stories and them moving ahead and finding happiness and, you know, all of the things. And I remember thinking, I don't think that's ever going to be me. So first I want to say, I understand. And I just want to acknowledge that is a lonely, hard place to be. I wish so much that I could run into your future, see all the good stuff that God has ahead of you and come back and tell you today and let that be the very thing that boosts hope in your life, but that would be me robbing you of the journey with God. God got me through that season. I went kicking and screaming through a lot of that season, but God did get me through that season. And there's been enough time now where I can look back on my lonely season and I can just report what I see now. I see that God had a plan for me. It is so very different than what I ever thought that it would be. But the less I resist trusting him, the less I suffer. The more I resist trusting him, the more I suffer. Our job today is just to be obedient to God. God's job is everything else.
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1: They do. And working through our trust issues is essential to our emotional and spiritual health. I think she spoke to that throughout the program. I so appreciate the reminder that we can lean on God and trust in His goodness, even when it feels like He's not moving. Maybe especially when it feels like He's not moving. And I hope you've taken Lisa's message to heart. This is why Focus on the Family exists. We want to provide you with biblical principles that you can apply in your life and in your relationships. If you're needing some guidance, please get in touch with us. We have a team of caring Christian counselors who can pray with you and get you on a path toward health and healing. We also have many wonderful resources we can put into your hands to help you go deeper, like Lisa's book, I Want to Trust You, But I Don't. Moving forward when you're skeptical of others, afraid of what God will allow, and doubtful of your own discernment. It's full of biblical truth and stories that will encourage you. And when you make a monthly pledge to Focus on the Family today of any amount, we'll send you a copy of Lisa's wonderful book. And it's our way of saying thank you for standing for families here in the U.S. and even across the globe. In fact, I have a note from a listener named Tatiana who wrote to share this. As someone from Ukraine, English is not my first language, so I especially appreciate that Focus on the Family's programs are easy to follow and understand. That's good news, John. 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
3: There isn't a person sitting here today who doesn't have something impossible that you're facing. Something you cannot fix, you cannot change, you cannot alter, you cannot start or stop. It's impossible for you.
4: What would it look like to simply say yes to God, even when you don't have all the answers, even when the road ahead is anything but certain? Today on Insight for Living, Chuck Swindoll presents a challenge that's deeply personal for every one of us. Because somewhere in your life right now, God may be asking you to say yes to a risky mission with unclear instructions. Chuck picks up our study in Luke chapter 1, where an angel leaves the glory of heaven and arrives at the doorstep of an ordinary life.
3: Planning our salvation, knowing our need for the Savior, our God already has put together the plan that on this very day, at this particular time, this angel, the messenger angel, would leave the throne room of the Father and come to this earth. And we read he would come to the city in Galilee called Nazareth. Really, we would call it a village. Nazareth is where Mary lived. It's where Joseph lived. It's where they have been betrothed. He comes to a virgin engaged to a man whose name was Joseph, of the descendants of David, and the virgin's name was Mary. Remember, she wasn't expecting it. It was an absolute sudden surprise to her. She looks up and she sees the visible manifestation of an angelic being. Coming in, he said to her, "Hail, favored one, the Lord is with you." You're not surprised to read that she was very perplexed, verse 29. The word means to be caught up in intense curiosity. How could this be? Because a man I do not know, literally the statement reads. Remember, it has to be a man. And I'm in love with Joseph, but I've never been intimate with Joseph. I do not know a man. She's asking, how can it be? And now he explains. It doesn't help her with all the answers, but it at least describes the supernatural nature of the conception. The angel said to her, "Do not be afraid, Mary, for you have found favor with God. Behold, you will conceive in your womb," verse 31, "and bear a son. You shall name him Jesus. He will be great. He will be called the Son of the Most High. And the Lord God will give him the throne of his father David. He will reign over the house of Jacob, and his kingdom will have no end." How can that be? I understand you're talking Messiah here. But what I don't get is how this will occur. I can't figure it out. Verse 35 is crucial because it represents the Holy Spirit's most significant mission. The angel answered and said to her, "The Holy Spirit will come upon you. The power of the Most High will overshadow you." These are all human terms, accommodating human ignorance and an inability to grasp the truth. The Holy Spirit will come upon you. The power of the Most High will overshadow you. For this reason, the Holy Child shall be called the Son of God. What you must understand, even the most intense skeptic listening right now, is that you will never, ever unravel the puzzle. You can't, because it's a miracle. God comes, God makes the announcement, God leaves Mary in her puzzlement, wondering what it's all about, just as any one of you ladies in these teenage years in which Mary was would find yourself absolutely shocked. But God doesn't back off. He says the Holy Spirit will come upon you and will overshadow you. Somewhere between this announcement and Mary's arrival at Elizabeth's place of residence, a conception took place. Now, the thing I love about Mary's response is what follows in this passage of Scripture. Before I get there, I just want you to look at verse 37 and let it sink in. He says, "For nothing will be impossible with God." If I want you to remember anything as a result of this time together, it's that statement. Because there isn't a person sitting here today who doesn't have something impossible that you're facing. Something you cannot fix, you cannot change, you cannot alter, you cannot start or stop. It's impossible for you. I think it's that statement that causes Mary finally to rest her case. She doesn't have to know all the details. She simply must understand that the God who is revealing this message is the God of impossibilities. The next two verses are wonderful verses. Mary said, "Behold, the bondslave of the Lord. May it be done to me according to your word." And the angel departed. First, what she calls herself, I think, is significant. "I'm a bondservant." In other words, I'm not running my own life. I'm not in charge of the events of my life. And even though I have no idea how God is going to pull this off, I want it known right now that I see myself as a humble servant of the living God. I am available to him to do with me whatever he may wish. Mary, the woman of strength and character, says immediately, "I'm the Lord's bondservant." It's a statement of humility. While we're on that, would you hold your place here and look at 1 Peter chapter 5? I want to point out three benefits of true humility right here from 1 Peter 5. Verse 5. Concludes with humility toward one another, for God is opposed to the proud, but gives grace to the humble. Therefore, stay with the word, humble yourself under the mighty hand of God, that he may exalt you at the proper time, casting all your anxiety on him because he cares for you. Go back to verse 5, the first benefit of humility is that we're given grace to accept whatever. Grace comes to the humble. You see that? He gives grace to the humble. Grace to hear, grace to accept, grace to believe, grace to embrace. So the first benefit is we're given grace to accept whatever. Humility will help you be accepting. The second thing is that it comes with a promise. Humble yourselves under the mighty hand of God, that he may exalt you at the proper time. We rest in his promise when we humble ourselves. God will reward this kind of an attitude. Lord, I don't understand it. I'm not necessarily in agreement with it. I don't have enough of the facts to feel at peace about it, but I trust you, and as a result, we are told we will be exalted at another time. So later on, the exaltation comes. That's the promise. We rest in God's promise. Third, we are relieved of anxiety. And who doesn't want that? Casting all your anxiety on him, because literally it matters to him concerning you. The verse literally reads, what concerns you is a concern to him, and that removes the anxiety. I think back to Luke 1, I think there was all of that in Mary's acceptance. She said, if that's the plan, and if with God nothing is impossible, I'm not fighting this. I'm not going to resist it. I'm not going to worry about what people will say, all those gossips that live near in the town of Nazareth. I'm not going to let that hold me back. I'm going to accept this. I notice also in her response, verse 38, chapter 1 of Luke, may it be done to me. So she welcomes the plan. She welcomes the plan. One man writes, Mary's submission is a very lovely thing. Whatever God says, I accept. Mary learned to forget the world's commonest prayer, thy will be changed. And she's embracing the one that is the greatest prayer, thy will be done. Thy will be, may it be so. If I'm the chosen one, let it be. May it happen. I'll leave the details to you, God. You know what's wonderful? What's wonderful is what is absent. Think about it. First, there's an absence of any request for further information. Truth be told, some of us just want more information. And then after somebody, we want even more information. The thought of risk is enough to keep us awake through the night. Mary knows there are all kinds of stuff she will never understand. So she starts by laying down the need for any further information. The absence of the problem with telling Joseph, she has to tell her fiance, I'm pregnant. She certainly knew that the gossips all over Nazareth would be talking in a few months. Hey, she's already wearing maternity clothes. When did they get married? What is it? Somebody said it's from God? Yeah, right. Right. And how about trying to convince her fiance? Oh, by the way, Joseph, before I leave to go see Elizabeth, I'm carrying a baby, but it's from God. Right. There's not a guy here that doesn't understand what Joseph must have felt. See, Joseph has never read Luke 1 either. I mean, all he knows is what she just told him. By the way, if God wants to change the laws of nature, he has the right to do that. I love the way one theologian puts it. The laws of nature are not chains which the divine legislator has laid upon himself. They are threads which he holds in his hand and which he shortens or lengthens at will. He could stop the sun. He made the sun. He can change the heart of that most stubborn individual that you're trying to deal with. He made that individual. Never met his match. There's a third thing I notice. There is no resistance because she'll have to face her parents. I've rarely heard anyone address the mom and dad in this situation. How about her rabbi, who has on the record at the synagogue the betrothal of this couple, and they've signed on to where they're known as husband and wife during the betrothal period, but they're to keep themselves pure from sexual involvement with one another during this period of betrothal. The rabbi has signed on as well. She's got to face her rabbi with this information. She begins by saying, I'm the Lord's bondservant. And so, in other words, I have to leave this up to him. May it be according to your word. You know, that's when the angel departed. Look at the end of verse 38. The angel departed. That was enough. Done. I think the angel thought at that moment, time to go back to the throne room. Mission accomplished. Mary's received the message. She will never be the same. I leave the rest up to the one who sent me with the message, and he's gone. Whew, the angel's gone. The good thing is that the Holy Spirit has never left, and he's hovering over Mary, and shortly after the visit, Mary experiences conception. Miraculous. Within a matter of weeks, even months, certainly, she's feeling the flutter in her womb. Life. How many times she must have stood in front of a mirror and smiled. The Holy Spirit accomplished his mission. To do it, he needed a messenger, and he needed one to receive the message. Let me go there as I talk about the practical value. First, I want some of you today to identify with Gabriel. Not as an angel, but as a human agency of information. Could it be that the Lord's plan for you this very week is for you to be the messenger of good news to someone who has not heard it and is not expecting to receive it? I will say to you again, which I've said often, you will encounter people in your sphere of influence no one else will encounter. No one is with you 24/7. You will talk with a friend at work. You will be with a neighbor. You will be at a party, and there'll be someone that'll be there that you are just not getting acquainted with or you haven't seen for a long time. You may be planning to make a flight, and you're going to be flying to some destination. You're going to be on a plane or whatever the vehicle. You're going to be with someone you probably don't know. Could it be? No. Tolerate the question. Could it be that you're to be the Gabriel in their lives? Could it be that God would have me open my mouth and speak to the person at the dry cleaners where I drop off the clothes? Or someone across from me as I'm pumping gas into my car? Or somebody at the grocery store I may run into and we speak and normally walk like ships in the night passing by one another? Could it be that a smile would say, I'd like to meet you, or say to me, you could say something to this person that could make the difference in their eternity? This isn't just about an angel visiting a woman. This is about an application for us. I'm speaking today to messengers. Some of you can't remember the last time you spoke to anyone about their soul. It really isn't that difficult. And if handled tactfully, it can be a remarkable exchange of conversation. Well, they may not immediately respond, but they will never forget. I remember a young man in the Marine Corps that I tricked into helping me with my Bible verses. I was memorizing verses of Scripture. And I was working with the navigators, and we had a little verse pack. And I said to this young man who had told me, I don't want any of your religious stuff. I've already heard you're a fanatic. So that was our opening conversation. So I've realized if I'm ever going to talk to this bunk buddy of mine, I'm going to have to trick him into it. And so I said to him one day, hey, I'm going over these verses I'm trying to memorize. I don't want you really. I said, no. Just help me know where I'm making mistakes, okay? Said, okay. So I tossed him John 3:16. For God, he'd say, so loved. Yeah, oh, so loved. I forgot. For God so loved the world that he gave, and I'd go over John 3:16 over and over, John 3:36, 1 John 5:11 and 12, Ephesians 2, 8 and 9, for by grace you are saved through faith, that not of yourself. More than 20 years passed, never saw Eddie until my phone rang. The phone rang, and on the other end of the line was a familiar voice. Hey, Chuck. Yeah. Eddie, where are you? I'm in New Orleans. I'm running a car dealership down here. Hey, you know that trick you did on me? I said, yeah. He said, hey, at work, I'm loving Jesus. I want you to know that. So if you got to deceive him into the kingdom, deceive him into the kingdom, whatever. whatever it takes. If I have to deceive you to be careful with something that could be tragic in your life, you'll thank me for it. Hopefully, I don't have to be deceptive. But for some people, you got to work very cleverly. And Eddie thanks me and will thank me to the end of his life for being a Gabriel, telling him what he didn't want to hear at a time he really needed to hear it. If that's for you, remember, the challenge is laid out there. The word angel, by the way, means messenger. You be the angelos, the messenger. Now, you know where I'm going. The other side of this is Mary. You may be the Mary in this story. It has nothing to do with babies for you. It has to do with receiving a message you weren't expecting. Several of you have heard the story of Jesus and his death on the cross so many times, you could repeat it back to someone else. But truth be told, you've never received the message. You've never taken it personally. You've never said, "May it be done to me according to your word. I bow myself before the God of heaven. I acknowledge that I could never get myself into heaven. Not in the way I've lived my life. And God, if you want to do the miracle of changing my life, I accept the message today." I'll give you a little encouragement in case you are one of those individuals. You have no idea what God's plan is for you until all is well with you. All those kids in the classroom that said, "Abortion," had they thought about it, they would have never said so, because they would have realized that in his 57 brief years on this earth, Beethoven left 9 complete symphonies that are still being played all around the world, numerous sonatas, concertos for violin and for piano, instrumental trios and quartets and quintets, overtures, minuets, an opera, an oratorio, masses, cantatas, canons, lovely tunes the world sings and enjoys. Some have even put love lyrics to them. And for romantic evenings, Beethoven brings encouragement and hope to this day. You have no idea the future God has for you. But if you're outside of his family, you'll never know. Today, take the message. Believe it. Receive it. Bow with me, will you, for just a few moments. Just sit quietly right there. For some of you, you've never once in your life said, "Lord Jesus Christ, I'm a sinner, I'm lost, I'm away from you, God, and I cannot find my way to you, but I realize today you've offered me a gift. So today I invite you to take the gift. Receive Jesus Christ, and you will have eternal life. You won't have to work for it. You won't have to promise to be holy. You won't have to give up your sins. You won't have to be at church every Sunday. You don't earn your way. It's a gift. Take it." When Mary left the presence of that angel, within a matter of moments, she was pregnant. When you leave these words in a matter of seconds, you can be born again. New life within, a whole purpose without. If this will help, follow me in this prayer. Heavenly Father, I acknowledge that I'm a sinner. I've never trusted in you before, but I now take Jesus Christ and him only to be my Lord and Savior. Thank you for coming into my life. I turn away from my unbelief and I turn to you, dear Father, and I accept the gift you've given me. Thank you for Jesus. Father, thank you for this time of the year when they're singing our songs out there. They're going through the motions and they're even using words that they don't understand. Enable us, Lord, to fill in the blanks, to bring answers to where there are questions, and to offer hope for the wellness of people's souls. Thank you, Lord, that this week will be the first time some will trust in the Savior, and you'll use us in the process. Free us up to do that, Lord. Make us passionate about the sharing of the message so that there can be others who've not ever come to your Son, come to him this week. Now, Lord, dismiss us with the encouraging thought that you go with us everywhere we go,
5: every moment of our lives, waking or sleeping. And we will walk with you in joy and gratitude. In the name of your Son, we pray. Everyone said, amen.

Somewhere today, for the very first time, someone said yes to Jesus. And Chuck Swindoll's prayer reminds us that we get to be a part of that. We get to carry the message. We get to be the Gabriel in someone's story. That's the breathtaking conclusion of this 12-part series, How Great is Our God. This is Insight for Living. The message we heard today was the final one in this teaching series. So while it's fresh on your mind, we encourage you to take advantage of the Bible study resources we have that go along with this series. Just look for the series called How Great is Our God when you go to insight.org/offer. 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I'm Bill Meyer. 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

0: good enough for God? This is Ken Ham, CEO of Answers in Genesis, the Creation Museum, and Ark Encounter. 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You see, Scripture teaches that we're all sinners and our righteousness is filthy rags. 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On our own, there's nothing we can do about our sinful state. But Jesus Christ took our penalty of death upon himself on the cross. He defeated sin and death, and he offers the free gift of eternal life to all who will believe. Good works won't earn you heaven. 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
1: Well, before we went on for a break, we were talking about what does it mean for capitalism and you owning your own business if this should become a socialist country? Well, socialist theory defines the core issue of capitalism as the exploitation of labor. Therefore, you generally cannot hire employees to work for you while you obtain ownership of the profits. So if you have a business and you've been working that business by yourself and, oh, I need to hire somebody, that person you are hiring becomes co-owner of your property if we have a socialist government.
0: There are three building blocks in the foundation of America that are the antithesis of the Marxist